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3: Paul describes it this way in Romans chapter 7. He says, the good that I want to do, I don't do, but the evil that I don't want to do, that I keep on doing. He was literally a slave to sin. But praise God, the scriptures tell us, whom the Son of Man has set free is free indeed. That means that Christ has come to give us not just the promise of heaven, though that is a part of the glorious outcome of our salvation, but also freedom while here on earth. And I want you to know that freedom, and so does my guest. That's why I'm so fired up to have John Elmore with me today. Now over 15 years sober, he leads the world's largest weekly recovery gathering called Regeneration, where more than 1,200 people with every known sin and struggle find healing in Christ. And so I'm super fired up to have John with me today, and I believe you'll be as excited as I am once you hear from him as we talk about his new book today, Freedom Starts Today, Overcoming Struggle and Addiction One Day at a Time. John, hey, thanks for joining me, man.
4: Chris, all my joy. Thanks so much for the invitation. I love that setup. I'm already so excited because of the way you're talking and being real with people. So thank you.
3: You know, sometimes authors write books because of, man, this was my dissertation in college, or I did some research on a topic, so I'm going to write about it. This is not just you writing from a distance. There's something about this that's intimate, that's vulnerable, that's transparent. So talk about what qualifies, beyond all of the degrees, what qualifies John Elmore to write Freedom Starts Today?
4: Man, Chris, I think I got my dissertation or my PhD, whatever you would say, in sin, specifically alcoholism. I mean, I was a subject matter expert. And so I have plumbed the depths of addiction, and Jesus rescued me. He did not make me better. He made me new, gave me a whole new life. And I knew I was going to spend the rest of my life telling people that Jesus is real. You're never too far gone, and he can change everything. And beyond just my personal story, there's 1,200 people that come every Monday night, as you said, finding freedom from every addiction under the sun. And so it's not just what he did for me. I'm one off story.
3: Yes.
4: Now, but rather, this is what he lives to do. And so I would say it's that. It's not my degrees. Anybody can get an education. You can have an atheist go through the programs I did with seminary, and they can probably get better grades than I did, because you just study and write the papers. But a changed life in Christ, and then all the change that I've seen him bring about in others. It's what I love to tell with others.
3: I love that you say that, because it's easy, right, for someone to say, well, that's just John's story. But the fact that you see it happen over and over again points to something even greater. And I know that right now we're talking to someone that would feel overwhelmed by the thought that you can be free from alcoholism, you can be free from drug addiction, you can be free from pornography. For some people, just hearing us say that is almost like, man, you're talking crazy. There's no way I can be free. I just can't see it. But I love that your book helps us to see how that can happen, and you're seeing it all around you. You know, I've been doing radio now, John, for 20 years, a little bit over 20 years. And recently I was asked by a friend, what callers really stand out to you? And I'll never forget a caller, 17-year-old young woman, called and said, I got addicted to pornography at 11 years of age, right? Yep. And it blew me away to just hear her story. And praise God, her story was a story of freedom. But I think about how Satan preys on the young. Going back to your personal story, it started young for you, didn't it?
4: Yeah, it absolutely started young with me. And I'm glad you said that, Chris, because it starts young with everybody, right? Like, we're natural born sinners. Everybody is born a slave to sin, children of wrath. And so it begins young. We just all have different flavors. But for me, there was always this fascination with alcohol. I remember being 4 years old, sipping a beer on the back

0: patio of our steps, and like it's burned into my mind. And then junior high, I was making mixed drinks by myself. I'd get home from school at 3:30 and like dig to the back of the kitchen cabinet, find this nasty like spiced rum and all this like old stuff. My parents weren't drinkers really at all, but we had some. And so I'm making mixed drinks by myself. And then high school, I'd have bottles of liquor in my closet. And then when I went off to school, college, left any kind of semblance of accountability, discipline, whatever. And so from 18 to 30, became an alcoholic. Now, as a functional alcoholic, meaning I'm not like laying in the ditch, you know, always tied to a bottle of vodka, but I graduated college as a functional alcoholic. And then by the time I was 30, shotgun in my head, sleeping on a couch, walking into an AA meeting. But that's not the case anymore. Like something dramatic changed, something huge happened. And I think a lot of times people think like, you know, but I've pled with God to take this away. He's all powerful, all knowing, all present. And I've asked him to take it away and he hasn't. So I guess it's not a God problem. It must be a me problem. I thought that. I was so frustrated, so tired of trying to quit sinning, my alcoholism, and couldn't. So I just punted the whole thing, walked away from God, and that did not end well. But he doesn't treat us as our sins deserve. He rescued me, set my course on a whole new trajectory. And it's what I live to tell people now, because I think a lot of people are discouraged. You said there's a lie from Satan.
1: Yes.
0: And it's the case. It's the case. People, I mean, Jesus said, I came to give you a full, abundant life. And I think because we don't talk about sin enough, which is why I'm so thankful you are, because everybody's got sin. Not everybody has a savior. But the full, abundant life, like that's not walking through life hoping you go to heaven when you die, but addicted in this life. That's not full or abundant. And so there is a disconnect, and it's why I wrote this book, and it's why I will tell anyone about my past alcoholism and my current freedom.
1: Yeah, there's two ways to talk about the past. One is to celebrate it. The other is to recognize that sin is a lie. It's fool's gold. It's a deception, and it pointing people to the freedom you have in Christ. I want to go back to AA because a lot of people obviously have their opinions about AA. It's helped a tremendous number of people, but yet when you think about it theologically, some would argue there's an absence of theology. Some would argue there's a mixed bag of theology. But yet God uses, I heard someone say, crooked sticks to make straight lines sometimes. And you went to AA and was confronted with a question that actually God used to change your life. What was that?
0: Yeah, it's the most simple question, and it has profoundly impacted my life. So they asked me, would you commit to staying sober for the next 24 hours? And Chris, I thought it was the stupidest thing I'd ever heard. I was like, y'all, I've had three doctors tell me that I'm gonna die if I keep drinking. My family just did an intervention. My drinking friends are telling me that I have a drinking problem. And you're asking me if I can stop for 24 hours? I don't need 24 hours. I need a lifetime of help. And this guy walked up to me afterwards. He's like, hey, so you'll commit to staying sober for 24 hours? Because I did. I like walked forward in front of the whole group, like heart pounding through my chest. I mean, it was a nightmare. But this guy walks up to me. He's like, hey, so you're going to commit to staying sober for 24 hours? I'm like, I guess. He's like, cool. Well, you're going to need some help then. So here's my number. Call me tomorrow and let me know how you did. And I mean, I truly, I'm like, whatever, man. So that night, you know, my phone's blowing up with my buddies. Hey, let's go down to 4th Street. Let's hit the pubs. Let's go out. I'm like, nah, I'm not going to. And then the next day rolls around, 6 o'clock, and I call this guy, Charlie, and he answers. He's like, did you stay sober? I was like, yeah. He's like, so you didn't drink? I'm like, no, I didn't drink. He's like, great. Do you want to go another 24 hours? I'm like, you got to be kidding me. Hey, how long are we going to do this? Like, I don't need another 24 hours. I need a lifetime of help. He's like, yeah, I understand. But will you go another 24 hours by God's strength? And that question, a day became two became a week became a month. Here I am coming up on 16 years sober. God set me free one day at a time.
1: Praise God. And it all has resulted in this resource that I promise you will change your life. Freedom starts today. We'll be right back with more right after this.

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4: Obedience as a child to honor as an adult. Obedience has to do with action. You do what your parents tell you. Honor has to do with attitude. And even among the Jews in our Lord's experience, there were adults that didn't honor their parents. They would be obligated to take care of their parents. They wouldn't do it. They'd say, oh, it's Corban. That amount of money has been donated as a gift to the temple. I can't give it to you. And they were abusive of their parents. Children obey and adults honor. That never changes and that never goes away. You have that responsibility as long as you live to show honor to your parents, and God promises to bless that kind of attitude.
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0: Chris Brooks here, reminding you that today's program is pre-recorded and we won't be taking your calls. Welcome back to Equip with Chris Brooks. Today, I'm joined, happily so, by John Elmore. John has shared in our first segment some of his testimony, but maybe as he shared his story, you're saying, man, that's me. I know what that's like. I know what it's like to be addicted, maybe not to alcohol, maybe it's drugs, maybe it's pornography or some other life-destroying sin. And you say, I know what it's like to feel like there's no way that I can be free. I even know what it's like to have family try to do an intervention or try to cut me off. See, the one thing that's true about all of us, me included, is all of us, the verdict is in, that we're all sinners. We're all in need of a Savior. All of us have sinned and fallen short of the glory of God. And so today, the only question is, will you accept God's offer for freedom, or will you stay trapped as a prisoner in your sin and in your addiction? I hope today will be a day of freedom for you. So John has written his book, Freedom Starts Literally Today. Freedom Starts Today. I want you to find out more at our website, equipradio.org. You can go there now. It's not a coincidence you're listening. 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That's Equipped Radio. John Elmore says this in his book, if you go all in, the next 90 days will be life-altering, sin-destroying, and God-glorifying. Man, those are powerful words. Some would even argue, John, are you over-promising? What do you say in response to that?
6: Dude, I got a smile from ear to ear because that's God's promise. Like, it's what he says, Chris. So Romans 6 says you're no longer a slave to sin. You're now a slave to righteousness. And so it's either true or God's a liar. And I think we know which one it is, that it is true. His promises are true yesterday, today, and always in Christ Jesus. And then in Galatians 3, it says, if we walk by the Spirit, like that's all we do is just walk by the Spirit. That's his command to us. Just walk with me. he says there's a promise. Like we do that, then he comes through with this promise. You know what the promise is? It says, and you will not gratify the desires of the flesh. Wow. You won't do what you don't want to do. He says, but all you got to do is walk with me. I think we've like really messed this thing up. And we think like, well, Jesus saved me from hell. And then I got to follow his rules now. And we can't. We can't follow the rules. Like that's what Romans 7 verse 1 through 6 says. Is like the law is good, but it has no ability, total inability to sanctify you. The Spirit began this work to save you in Jesus, and the Spirit continues to the work to sanctify you into the image of Jesus. So it began as a work of the Spirit. It continues as the work of the Spirit. And so here's the deal. This is not like, people may hear this and be like, oh, you're just like syncretizing something from AA, some Christian life hack, bringing it into the church. This is how the great Reformation, like Martin Luther, like that awakened the church. It's how it began. It's how the Great Awakening with Jonathan Edwards began. Like it's all about this daily repentance, but we've forgotten, like we've straight up forgotten how to war against sin. And we've become really private. Like we only post our top 2% of our life on social media. And so everybody's suffering in silence while nobody's getting free. And I think the Lord's just looking like, will you ask it? Cause if you ask, if you walk with me, like I got freedom for you.
0: Man, that's so powerful. I love everything that you just said. I want to obliterate though some misconceptions. You know, every time you talk, John, it's so full of theology. It's so full and rich of the Word of God, just saturated. You can clearly just tell from your answers to your responses that you just live your life in the Word by the power of the Spirit. But as great as that is, I don't want anybody to think that what you have put together in Freedom Starts Today is a theology of addiction and how to be free from addiction as some dense theology. Don't get me wrong. Theology is a beautiful thing, but that's not what this book is it?
6: No. In fact, it says that in the introduction. I'm like, you know what? When I was an alcoholic, I didn't have time or the desire to read some 300-page book and try to synthesize all the information about how to get free. In fact, it's funny. It's happening in real time right now. I'm like reading this book on a strong-willed parent. And I'm like, dude, just give me the answer. Like, don't make me read this 300-page book because my kid's going to wake up in 8 hours and we're going to have an argument again.
0: Yeah.
6: And so I tell people, I'm like, you're not going to hear about neurochemistry and dopamine and all that. Like what you need to know is if you have sin, Jesus will give you a way out. And it will start within 10 minutes of reading this book. Like when I say Freedom Starts Today, the title of that book, like that's straight up true. Cause I don't want you to have to wait. I couldn't have waited. I needed help that day on my first day of sobriety. And so that's what this is from overeating, from being a nagging wife, from being a passive husband, from gambling, from porn, from opioids, like whatever it is, it's just true and it's true today. But it's not just true. It is true for you. And so what I would say is there is deep theological truths that will set people free, but God makes it so plain and simple. Like you don't have to go to seminary. You just got to go to the Savior and ask and he will do it. Like he says, I mean, the Pharisees were all messed up because of this. He called them whitewashed tombs. They had knowledge, but they had no power. Because they were far from God. And he just says, you come near to me and I got you. I got you.
0: I want to keep saying it, whether it's addiction to social media or food or money or body image or sex or status, whatever it is, you can be free. Now, you talked about being free for a day, 24 hours. You compare that to a penny. What's the connection there?
6: Yeah, so here's what I would say. In Romans 8:13, it says, if you live according to the flesh, you will die. Like you do what you want to do, it's going to lead to death. Sin leads to death. Sometimes it just has a really long fuse, but you know, porn addicts out there know like, man, it's leading to marital death, whatever it may be. But God doesn't leave us there. He says, but if by the Spirit you put to death the deeds of the flesh, you will live. And so the Spirit is the sin killer. We often think about the good fruit of the Spirit, the love, joy, peace, patience, kindness. And we're like, that's half his job. The other half of his job is to kill sin. He's the sin killer. It's what he does. And we're trying to do it on our own and we're exhausted. Now here's the thing with the penny. It's like the smallest increment of the U.S. monetary system. And so you think about like Jeff Bezos, like richest dude in the world, Amazon guy. But if you were to look at his bank account, it would go down to the very last cent, meaning all of his billions and billions of dollars of money, it's all actually made up of pennies. It's made up of singular cents. Like, that's how it's counted. And so a lifetime of freedom is made up by the smallest increment, meaning a lifetime of freedom, like, you want to be free from porn or alcohol or whatever from the rest of your life. Well, it's made up by singular days. And this is what Jesus said. He said, you know, give us today our daily bread, not our monthly bread, not our annual bread, not our lifetime bread. Because he, I think God knows if he gave me lifetime bread, he'd probably never hear from me again. And so instead he's like, here's enough for today. I'll see you tomorrow. And Jesus says, seek first his kingdom and his righteousness today. Don't worry about tomorrow. Tomorrow's got enough worries of its own. I think God just wants us to daily walk with him one day at a time. And in doing that, there's freedom. And here's what I tell people too. A guy will come up to me and he's like, man, I'm addicted to porn. I'm losing my wife, blah, blah, blah. And I'm like, yeah, I know. Hey, could you quit for the rest of your life? And they typically will pause for a second, like, because they want to, but they know they can't. I'm like, man, I know. That's like trying to climb Everest. It feels impossible. Yeah. But let me ask you a second question. Could you quit by God's strength for the next 24 hours? Could you not look at porn for the next 24 hours by God's strength? And I've never had a person tell me no. Maybe two times I had them say, well, I don't think I could go 24 hours. I could go 12 hours. I'm like, great. Go 12 hours by God's strength.
0: Let's do it.
6: And so we go one day at a time.
0: Yeah.
6: And in doing that, God will.
0: God
6: does it.
0: It's
6: a daily walk.
0: We got a couple moments left in this particular segment. John, you've been given all these promises from Scripture. But yet, in your book, you talk about how the promises of God recorded in the Bible are like a check. In what way are the promises of God recorded in Scripture like a check?
6: Dude, this is like one of the most powerful things. So in the Scriptures, these promises of God, they're true, but I tell people they're true for you. But here's the thing. I if I gave you a check, Chris, and you didn't cash it, but say you're like, I memorized it. Yeah. I memorized it. I know how you did the handwriting. I know what data was written on. I know what you wrote in the memo line. I'm like, yeah, but bro, I'm looking at my account. You haven't cashed the check. Like, if you don't cash the check, you're not going to receive it. It doesn't matter if you hold it. And we do this with Bible verses. We like memorize them. We study them. We got them printed on bookmarks. We stick in our Bible, but we don't live them. We don't appropriate them. And so they're true, but they're true for you. And God is looking for us to live by faith. He says the righteous will live by faith. And that's saying, I take you at your word that every promise finds its yes in Jesus. And so what he says, when he says, walk with me and you will not gratify the desires of the flesh, dude, that's true. Like, you take that to the bank. And I think it honors God to say to him, you said in your word, and you are not a liar, that if I walk with you, I won't give in to my addiction and my struggle. And I think he's just looking for us to ask like little children with our arms up, unless you come to me like a little child. You know, and so it's what he's longing for, but is he going to find faith in his appearing?
0: I love that, man. I want to use a word. So much of what you're saying is just life transforming. It's edifying to my soul, and I just want you to know that. I want to use a word, and I want you to tell me how this one attribute of God helps to bring freedom. Omnipresence.
6: Omnipresence, man. So Jesus said, it is better for you that I go, because if I go, the comforter, the paraclete, it means comforter or counselor. He will come. And not only will he come to like an individual, he will come to every individual. Like, we are a temple of the Holy Spirit. And so the omnipresence of God, it's not just like that he's everywhere, that right now he's in North Korea and Saudi Arabia and Afghanistan and Haiti and he's everywhere. Like, from an omnipresent standpoint, but like that's generally. But then specifically for everyone who's placed their faith in Jesus for the forgiveness of his sins, believing that he is Lord and he raised from the dead, that he lives in you. The sin killer lives in you. Like, he is present with you all day, every day. And there is power in presence. Like, when my wife is with me, I'm not going to speak harsh with my kids, because she's going to look at me and be like, John, don't do that. You know, they love you. Right. They need a loving, tender father, you know, discipline, but don't discipline them in anger. And when I'm alone and the stress gets to me, I'm more likely to do that. You know, I hate it, but I'm more likely to do it. And there's power in presence. So when my helpmate, my wife, is there with me, and it says that God is our helper. And so that awareness, that like, he's not only with you, he's not only by your side, he is on your side. And he is on your side to wage war against sin And he just says, just walk with me all day, every day. And I got you. I'm going to protect you. I'm going to fight back sin. I'm going to fight back the lies of the enemy as you take up that shield of faith. And he's going to do it. And here's the thing. I think a lot of times, if ever, we're confessing our sin reactively, meaning it's already happened. Like we already gave in to sin or overeating or whatever it may be, sleep with our boyfriend, girlfriend. It's a reactive confession. What if we started making a proactive decision? It's something we got to talk about more, making a proactive decision, deciding before you even get into that environment. And there's so much power in that. So I'd love to tell people more about that too.
0: That's so good. Listen, I want you to stick and stay. John's just getting started. When we come back, we're going to tell you how to kill mosquitoes. 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
8: 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In Exodus 33, we read that the Lord would speak to Moses face to face as a man speaks with his friend. 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That kind of intimate friendship isn't reserved for just heroes of the Bible like Moses. God has invited you and me to be before his face each day, listening to him, learning from him through his word and in prayer. Have you spent time before his face today? With Seeking Him, I'm Nancy DeMoss Wagamuth.
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0: 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Again, 888-644-4144. And just know, on the other side of your generosity and your obedience and giving to this this ministry, lives are being changed for Christ and for His glory. Today, I'm so fired up to have with me John Elmore. John has been walking us through his newest book, Freedom Starts Today. He's been sober for over 15 years, and now he leads the world's largest weekly recovery gathering called Regeneration. He's seeing about 1,200 people per week. You know, you might ask, well, how many people in our churches struggle with addiction? Really, the question is, how many of us have sin patterns in our lives that we have not shaken free from? And when you begin to think about those that are in our churches that are addicted to pornography or pills or food or money or alcohol or social media or sex or whatever you list as a sin in your life, all of us are crying out for the same thing. Is there freedom? John's book says not only is there freedom, the promise of freedom in Scripture again and again and again, but it can start today. John, I love that you have just made this book like uber practical. It's a daily devotional. You're asking people to be all in for 90 days, but really you're just asking people to be all in one day at a time. And as they are, they'll begin to see the promises of God come true in their lives. Before we went to the break, I talked about you helping us to kill mosquitoes. Now that's a part of Dallas life, isn't it?
6: Yes, they're in your house, in your car, man. They're everywhere. They're pervasive. Like a biblical plague upon us.
0: So how is sin like a mosquito?
6: Yeah, good question, Chris. So I come home from work one day and my wife, you know, we got a little honey-do list as I walk through the door, and it's like, hey, the sink is clogged, the door won't shut right, and the last line was kill the mosquitoes. And I hold up the note, I'm like, Are you kidding me? Like, what do you want me to do first? You want me to kill cancer, print the internet, boil the ocean, or kill mosquitoes? Like, what are you talking about? Like, we live in Texas. I can't kill the mosquitoes. Are you kidding? Because she was like, I need the mosquitoes gone, man. Our kids are like bona fide blood donors every time they go outside. And I was like, look, I don't know what to do. Like, what do you want me to do? Go out there with a fly swatter? Like, they're just going to come back. And she's like, she just smiles and she goes, I thought you might say that. Would you like a phone number? And so I call this number. I'm like, all right, my wife said you guys like kill mosquitoes. Thought it was going to be, you know, something crazy. And they're like, yeah, we come out, we fog the yard. And whenever they come back, just call us and we'll come out again for free. I was like, you're telling me that you're going to kill the mosquitoes in the backyard? I'm like, y'all, they fly. Like, our neighbor's house doesn't get treated. They're just going to fly over the fence. They're like, they probably will. And when they do, just call us and we'll come back out, treat it for free. And no joke, these people come out. and our backyard is like free of mosquitoes. Until like 2 weeks go by and I see one on my arm, swat it, I'm like, call the number. I think they're going to try to upcharge me or whatever. They're like, we'll send somebody right out. And as this is like happening in real time, I'm like, that's God. Like, that's what God does. We are so foolish running around, like trying to fly swat this like pervasive sin problem. We're exhausting ourselves. We're so frustrated. It always comes back. Every time we say, that's got to be the last time. I swear it's the last time. It comes back. And so we just get defeated and we just live in this like existence where we're just getting the life sucked out of us by sin. And I think God's just waiting, like, are you going to call me? Are you going to bring me into the fight? Because that's what I live to do. I kill sin. You can't kill sin, but I can. And so will you call me? This is hilarious. So Forbes and Inc. magazine, they do this study on New Year's resolutions. Because Everybody makes a New Year's resolution, right? They've been overeating or they've been not working out or whatever. They got something in their life that they want changed. And people go public with New Year's resolutions. Like they're on social media. They're telling everybody. They throw out all the gluten from their refrigerator and their cabinets. They're all in. And Chris, they did a study and out of 800 million people, by the way, and they found that on January 19th, we're talking 2.5 weeks after a New Year's resolution, people have already quit their New Year's resolution.
4: Wow.
6: They've deemed it National Quitting Day. And so they're like mind blown by this. They're like, wait, people went public. They knew there was something in their life that shouldn't be. Why are they quitting 2.5 weeks in? So they do a follow-up study. They're like, and they ask the people, why did you quit? And why did you quit so soon, 2.5 weeks? Number one answer, I didn't have the willpower to do it.
4: Yeah.
6: And it's like, you know, this is sociologists climbing the mountain of knowledge only to find the theologians already sitting there. And they're like, of course you don't have enough willpower, because willpower is not greater than sin's power. But the Spirit's power is greater than sin's power. And so you bring him into the fight and you're going to walk into freedom. Now, a lot of times we get frustrated because we're like, yeah, but I walked the aisle and I told my pastor that I was addicted and my struggle. And then I went back to it 2 weeks later. I can't stop sleeping with my boyfriend or whatever. And here I am again. So I guess it didn't work. And it's like, no, God worked.
4: Yeah.
6: You didn't ask him to work every day. You thought you could ask him once and be free for life. This thing is on the daily. Like, you got to stay near to God, because he knows we're going to go rogue. And so Old Testament, he gave them manna. He gave them manna one day at a time. And it's what he does for us today.
4: That's so good.
6: And John Owen, great theologian, he said, do you mortify, meaning do you kill? He said, make it your daily work. Cease not a day from it. And then he says this, be killing sin or it will be killing you. So there's no neutral in the Christian life. It's like, you got to be on the offensive, but you can't go on your own strength. We always talk about the armor of God in Ephesians 6. Like, yeah, I got the helmet of salvation, the breastplate of righteousness, sword of the Spirit, shield of faith. I'm ready for battle. It's like, dude, you stopped reading too soon, man.
4: Yeah.
6: Because in Ephesians 6, you got all equipped with the armor of God and you left out the person of God. Because yes. Ephesians 6, 19 and 20, it says, and pray in the Spirit. And we like want to go off into battle solo, like Lone Ranger Christianity. And of course we're getting beat up by sin because we left God out. And so we got to bring God, but we also got to bring the body of Christ in too. There's a part of that as well.
0: Yeah, I want to get to that. I love what you're saying. And you know, one of the things that I want to make sure is clear, there are so many people, John, that listen to you and will say, man, if I just had someone like John in my life, giving me this type of talk every day, if I just had someone like John in my life calling me every morning saying, hey, you can do this, or to talk to when I'm weak, to remind me of who I am, I think I can make it. But what John is trying to communicate, and I pray that people hear you, man, is that there is someone greater than John that's available to us. The Holy Spirit of God is in you. And he is there to empower you each and every day. And if you call upon him, and it doesn't matter, like if you had John's cell phone number, there'd be some times that you couldn't call. Like, it would be breaking the boundaries of friendship, right? But the great thing about the Holy Spirit, about the Lord's presence in our lives, is that we can call upon him 24 hours a day, 7 days a week, when we feel weak, when we feel strong, when we fall in before sin, the temptation is overwhelming. You can call upon him at any time, And he promises that if you call upon him, that he will in no ways cast you out. He will hear your cry and receive you. Friends, it starts with having a relationship with Jesus, though. And today, I want to make sure you know that salvation comes because of faith. It's faith in Christ alone. How do we express that faith? Through repentance and trust. Just repentance and trust. Acknowledging our sins, recognizing that we are in need of a Savior, and turning to Christ, His sacrifice on that cross, His resurrection, trusting in Him for life and that more abundantly, acknowledging that He's the only one who can save you. If you are ready to take that step, dial 888-NEED-HIM. We'll be right back.

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0: Welcome back to Equip with Chris Brooks. I just pray that you are fired up and what you're hearing today. It's just a reminder of God's word. And I do pray that you're taking every promise of God to the bank. Don't be like the person who has the check in their hand but doesn't cash it. You take it to the bank. You believe God at his word that you can be free. And it starts with just that penny, that 24 hours. Can you, by God's grace, not give in to that addiction for 24 hours? I believe you can. And this resource, Freedom Starts Today, is designed to help you to do it. I said earlier, John says in his book, if you go all in, the next 90 days will be life-altering, sin-destroying, and God-glorifying. 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John, I want to read you something from the book that really spoke to me about our identity, because when you are, man, in the grip of sin, you can feel so low. You can feel so unclean, unworthy, so dirty. But you say this, you are royalty. You are not a slave to the cruel master Satan, though right now you live in this world of which he is the prince of the power of the air. He will continue to relentlessly wield his threats and afflictions on you, but you resist him. Resist him, and God's promise, and God promises he will flee from you. Remember, you are royalty, and your father is the king. Never bow, serve, or answer to anyone else.
9: Yeah, I think about, so identity impacts everything. And as a dad, like I'm gonna care for my kids. As a husband, I'm gonna answer my wife's calls. And I think if we identify, like, well, I'm a sinner, then what do you think you're gonna do? You're gonna be prone back to that. All throughout the New Testament, Paul in particular, but a lot of the authors will write that we are saints. The word is hagios in the Greek. It means holy ones, like set apart only unto God. And even the Corinthian church, which was a messed up bunch, man, they were all in on sin. I mean, you got a guy sleeping with a stepmom, prostitution, homosexuality, drunkenness. I mean, it was just like they were deep in some stuff. But Paul writes to them, and instead of saying, like, you filthy sinners, he says that they're saints. I mean, right here in 2 Corinthians 1, I'm looking at it right now, it says, to the church of God that is in Corinth with all the saints. It's just this refrain, like, you're holy ones. He's speaking identity over them, and he's saying, you're not a sinner who's saints. You're a saint who sins. Mm-hmm. And there's a world of difference, that you're a child of God, child of the King. And when that takes root in you, then you start to live out. Our doctrine informs our deeds. Our belief determines our behavior. And that's who God says you are, so that you can start living out that reality that you're no longer a slave to sin. You're a slave to righteousness. It really matters.
0: Yeah, it does really matter, man. And I'm so grateful that you have captured this in the book. I guess my question to you, I love that, you know, every book, the dedication page is so special. You know, you typically learn a lot about who's important in a person's life. And your dedication page is unique. I've never seen a dedication page like this. You open up the dedication page, and instead of you giving shout outs to all the important people in your life, you say, this book is dedicated to you. And you give a clear underlined blank space for the person to write their name in. It says, this book is dedicated to you and to the eradication of addiction in the church. Praise God for that, man. What do you hope people get from your book when they pick it up?
9: Chris, it's what you said earlier when you like talking about you wish you had a best friend that you could talk, text, yes, and all that. There's so many people that I get to meet with, but I don't get to meet with all of them to tell them, as you rightly said, not about me, but about Jesus, who will set them free. And so I'm like, all right, I'm writing this book for that person. Somebody that's like, man, I got my nephew in Des Moines. I got my brother in New York. Like, I don't know, what can they do? I like wrote that book with this in mind so that people could just pick it up and start walking into freedom. And here's the thing. They've got a friend. Like, they don't need me. As you said, they need Jesus, but also they can't walk through it alone. Hebrews 3:13 says, encourage one another daily so that you will not be hardened by the deceitfulness of sin. And so I tell people, like, Sunday's good. Like, Sunday at church, that's good. It's just not sufficient. And women's Bible study on Wednesday, that's good. It's just not sufficient. But God says every single day we need to talk to a brother or sister in Christ to be encouraged, because if we don't, the daily default is we're going to fall back into sin. And so I want people to learn how to walk with the Lord, how to walk with brothers and sisters in Christ, and how to walk in daily repentance by turning from sin, by turning to Jesus. And that's why it's dedicated to them, because I want to see people like, dude, the freedom in Christ, it's real. And it's real for you today.
0: I want to say this with about a couple minutes left, that this needs to be a movement in every church. So how do we start a movement in our church? Somebody's listening to us right now, and they're saying, man, I want this man, a clarion call in our church. What recommendation or advice would you give?
9: Chris, thank you. Thank you for calling the church to that, because the church, I believe, generally, I'm not throwing stones at churches, the church of the bride of Christ, but we've stopped talking about sin. And if you stop talking about sin, then it's really hard to talk about repentance. And if you don't talk about repentance, then it's like everybody's suffering in silence while they're sitting in the pews. And you got a bunch of people with their Sunday best on, and they're falling apart at the seams on the inside with the reality of their Sunday worst. But we're those like whitewashed tombs again. And so it's like we've got to be talking. Like I say that repentance is the root of revival. And that's just not like a catchy phrase. When Martin Luther nailed the 95 Theses on the Church of Wittenberg that sparked the Great Reformation, the first four of his theses were all about repentance. And he said, when the Lord Jesus Christ said repent, he meant that the whole of life was to be one of repentance. And so it's got to be this thing that pastors, I mean, look, I know for me, I didn't need Jesus apart from my sin. But once I realized I had sin and I couldn't turn from it, I needed Jesus. And as a believer, we still have sin. As you said, you led off this session talking about Romans 7. well, we're still wrestling with sin, and so we've got to have the Spirit sanctifying us.
5: And so it's just critical in life
9: that we do this. And the church has got to start talking about it from the front.
0: From the front, and everyone in the body of Christ plays a role in this. And so, friends, here's what I want to do. With maybe just a few seconds left, I just want to pray for you. Father, I pray that everyone who's listening to this will have hearts that are open to the lordship of Christ, but even more, I pray that they would accept your free offer of salvation for their lives, and that they would know that they can be free, because whom the Son has set free is free indeed. Thank you, Father, for sending our Savior to die for us on that cross for our sins that separated us from a holy God. But thank you for raising him again on that third day. And now, Lord, may the power of the Spirit to raise Christ from the dead be alive in us as well. Mm-hmm. In Christ's name I pray. Amen and amen.
9: Amen.
0: John, you are a gift to the body. I'm grateful for your book, Freedom Starts Today, Overcoming Struggle and Addiction One Day at a Time. Thanks a lot, brother.
9: Chris, thank you for your ministry. It's an honor and joy. Grateful for you.
0: Folks, you can find out more about John and about the book, Freedom Starts Today, by going to our website. 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Friends, it has been such a joy to be with you today. I hope that you've been blessed and been encouraged. Until we're together again next time, as always, remember, Equip with Chris Brooks is a production of Moody Radio, a ministry of Moody Bible Institute.

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2: With us are in news. I'm Keith Peters in Washington. President Trump has departed for Beijing to meet with China's President Xi Jinping. This high-stakes visit follows Trump's unsuccessful attempts to persuade China to influence Iran to meet U.S. terms to end the war. U.S. consumer prices have risen sharply due to the ongoing conflict, which has increased gasoline prices. Defense Secretary Pete Hegseth faced tough questions Tuesday from Republican and Democratic lawmakers about the Trump administration's endgame for the Iran war, the conflict's rising $29 billion cost, and its impact on diminishing U.S. weapons stockpiles. On Wall Street, the Dow up by 56 points, the Nasdaq dropped 185. More details at srnnews.com.
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9: Tonight, expect mostly cloudy skies with a breeze along with a few showers and a thunderstorm lingering. Until after midnight, gusty winds may accompany any rainfall. The temperature will drop to 52 degrees. I'm meteorologist Jason Caterina on Faith Talk 1500 and 101.5 FM, online at faithtalkdetroit.com.
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3: 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You stand when he comes in the room because it is a demonstration of the respect for the office, if not the individual.
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8: The stereotype of submission is just kind of dispensing with brain and talents and abilities is not what the Bible is accessing. It is actually saying you are intended to be complimentary, pouring all that God has given you into the completion of another. To dispense with gifts and grace and talents and brain is not your calling, but rather the full expression of them in behalf of another. Only when we see that do we begin to understand that this duty is about dignity and not about humiliation.
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8: Pastor Andy Stanley tells of when he was a young pastor being invited to a wedding in Washington, D.C. among young professionals, powerful and elite. And though he was young and not well known at the time, his father was well enough known as a famous TV preacher, Charles Stanley, that people kind of knew where he was on some things. And so after the wedding, at the reception, the party that followed, he was sitting at a table with some of these young, very powerful, affluent young people. And one of the women at the table looked to him and said, "Andy, I heard a preacher say that the husband is the head of the home because there can't be two heads of a home. That would be a two-headed monster."

0: Is that what you really believe, Andy? You don't believe that the man is the head of the home, do you? From what he can recall, he answered this way. Before I answer, let me ask you a question, he said to the young woman who had just asked. Imagine you are married to a man who genuinely believes that you are the most fantastic person on the face of the planet. He's crazy about you. You have no doubt that your happiness is his top priority. He is responsible. He's not afraid to make a decision. He leads, but he listens. He cherishes you. He values your opinion. He's not argumentative. He's not arrogant or selfish. He only has eyes for you. His self-esteem, his love, his resources, his life are dedicated to leading in a way that is best for you and for his family. Would you have trouble supporting such a man? Said the young woman, no, I want to be introduced to him. Well, we can laugh, and yet there is deep truth in there. The point was made, at least partially made in the question and response, that the actions of a biblical man are actually creating the context for a biblical woman's calling. That to talk about women's submission apart from the man who gives of himself for the sake of his wife is actually just to speak nonsense. That there is a mutuality of giftedness and calling that we have to understand. And ultimately, we know that a wife is to love her husband out of her commitment to Christ. But what that ultimately means is that she knows her biblical calling is to help her husband be the man that God intends for him to be. Now, why is that so important? Because if what you're saying is a woman is going to fulfill her calling when she meets a man who meets all the qualifications I just said, right? He puts her first. He's not arrogant. He's kind. He takes care of her everywhere. He puts her needs above his. That man doesn't exist on the face of the planet. And so if we're going to say, listen, a wife's calling is only going to be in that place where she has met the perfect man, no one's going to have a calling. What do these words actually mean? What duty is being expressed when we recognize their imperfections in all of us? Well, the duty, I suppose, is clear if we just begin by saying, what is the duty of a Christian wife? Her goal is to pour herself into the completion of another. Now, I know if I just start talking at verse 22, we're all going to get hung up on the word submit, right? Wives, submit to your own husbands as to the Lord. But recognize even that verse is in a context. Chapter 5, verse 1 begins this way. Be imitators of God as beloved children. Walk in love as Christ loved us, gave himself up for us, a fragrant offering and sacrifice to God. There is this general context in which all of those in God's household are being called to show the face of Christ to another, to actually be willing to live in sacrifice for another that God cherishes. And that sacrifice for the sake of others is what the man was called to and what the woman is called to. They have different roles in that sacrifice, but each being called to living for the other. Actually, you have to recognize this is simply a reflection of what God himself is saying in other portions of Scripture. You'll see that reflection if you look at verse 31 of chapter 5. A man shall leave his father and mother and hold fast to his wife, and the two shall become one flesh. Surely a physical union reference here, but also the understanding that God has called a man and a woman in complementary ways to actually be completing one another. It's a reflection all the way back to the opening chapters of Genesis, where God declared, it is not good that a man would be what? Alone. And therefore, God created woman who would be a helper suitable for him. Now, we just need to stop right there and say, a helper suitable for him. The word helper there, while it's applied to women, is more frequently in the Old Testament applied to God himself. It's a word that God actually refers to himself. The Hebrew word Ezer. Oh God, our help in ages past. God is our refuge and strength, a very present help in times of trouble. It's the notion that the woman is actually God's ordained means of helping a man be what God has called him to be, that she is not complete apart from him, he not complete apart from her. That there is this intentionality that we are made one as we pour oneself into the completion of another. Now, I'm not going to contend that it was always a pleasant or easy task. It is a calling, after all. So I think of a man who once visited our family some years ago. He simply came in humility saying, I need to know what it means to be a father and a husband in a Christian home. Because he said this, he said, I was raised in a home that was horrible. My father, he said, in order to have an affair with the woman next door, unheeded in any way, intentionally drove my mother into insanity. All that I can remember of my early childhood in terms of my parents' relationship is them physically fighting outside my bedroom door. The consequence, he says, I don't know how to be a husband. I don't know how to be a father. And he said, I exemplify that in fits of rage in my family where I can't control my own emotions. He said, I thought I had a control on it, but I've learned I haven't. And then he told us how he knew that. He said a year previous, when he had gone into a rage, he had even frightened himself. And so he said to his wife, if I ever lose my temper like that again, I will leave you, lest I hurt you and the children. Well, it may have been a good resolve. It was a terrible promise. And it did not change him. Sometime later, he flew into another rage. And his wife, who normally bore it so well, instead ran down the hallway, ran into the bedroom, collapsed on the bed in tears. And that sobered him a little bit. And he went to her and said, honey, what is it? I mean, you never respond like this. You know this is the way I am. And she said, today is the 1 year anniversary of the promise that you made. You said if you ever flew into rages like that, you would leave us. I did not want you to leave, but I knew you could not stop. And so I went to our pastor and I said, what do I do? And the pastor said, only the Holy Spirit can change him. But you can be a support. Pray for him. Show him what it means to deal with difficulty, with patience and endurance. Be an example to him. Live before him. Take your gifts and show him what it means to be one who is controlled by Christ. She said, I have done all that I could, but it has not worked. It has been 1 year to this day, and you lost your temper again today as you have continually this last year. And I do not want you to leave us. And that's what got him. When he realized she had poured herself into him in prayer, on her knees, in example, in patience, in endurance, enduring him for his and the family's sake. It was as she poured herself into his own completion and support and help that he recognized he truly needed her and he needed help to change as well. Her goal was to take all that was hers and pour it into the completion of him, to help him in those ways. You must understand, at its very essence, we are now describing what biblical submission is all about.
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0: Her goal was to take all that was hers and pour it into the completion of him, to help him in those ways. You must understand, at its very essence, we are now describing what biblical submission is all about. After all, what does that word mean in verse 22? Wives, submit to your own husbands as to the Lord. I'll tell you what our culture thinks it means. You don't have to guess. Kathy and I did a marriage conference some years ago, and afterwards a woman came up to me and she said, "Submit is what my dog does. It's not what I do." But it's not just people outside the church. I mean, even in the church, we can get pretty twisted notions. I think of the old story about a man and wife on vacation, not quite finding the way, but him not asking directions. And so she took out the map and began to explain, you know, where they would have to go. And there was this teenage boy voice from the back seat saying, "Mom, Mom, remember what the Bible says, suppress, suppress." And she said, "Young man, the word is submit, not suppress." And that's actually an important distinction. The Greek word here, submit, forgive me, but you have to know, is two words put together, hupo, which means under, like hypodermic, hupo, and the word tasso, which means arrange, to arrange under. It is not to dispense with, it is not to throw away, it is not to suppress. It is to arrange one's gifts under the purpose of helping and supporting another. It is full expression of one's gifts for the good of another. How do I know that? Because of the very examples that are given. How is this wife to do this? Verse 24, as the church submits to Christ, so also wives should submit in everything to their husbands. Well, how is the church supposed to submit? We've already been told. I mean, verses 18 through 20 are describing that, right? We are told there, be filled with the Spirit, the instruction to the church. Addressing one another in psalms and hymns and spiritual songs, singing, making melody to the Lord with your heart, giving thanks always for everything. We never say to the church, suppress your praise. Don't sing too well. Don't sing too knowledgeably. Don't express yourself too well. No, what do we say? To honor Christ, we say, fully express with all the gifts and graces that God has given. Fully express what is needed for His sake, for His glory. If a woman is to be submitting according to the example that's given of the church, then it is full expression of gifts, but in behalf of another. Think of what we know, if we'll just think about it. We sometimes take the Bible and we just kind of separate it from itself in ways that God never intended. We sometimes say to him, you should be a Proverbs 31 woman. Well, what was a Proverbs 31 woman? I mean, yes, she brought honor to her husband at the gate. How? Well, she bought food and fields. She was in real estate. She bought clothes for her children, and she manufactured clothes for others and sold them. She was in retailing. In addition, she not only made things for her family, but she took care of others who were poor in the community. She was involved in charity. The stereotype of submission is just kind of dispensing with brain and talents and abilities is not what the Bible is accessing. It is actually saying you are intended to be complementary, pouring all that God has given you into the completion of another. To dispense with gifts and grace and talents and brain is not your calling, but rather the full expression of them in behalf of another. Only when we see that do we begin to understand that this duty is, is about dignity and not about humiliation. Recognize that when we understand submission is full expression of gifts in support of another, and not suppression of gifts under the thumb of another, only then will we discern that submission is about dignity and not about humiliation. How can it be? I mean, how is this passage at all talking about the dignity of a Christian wife? Well, you'll only understand that if you remember the context of these words. I mean, how were women treated in Greco-Roman society? Until you know that, you will not recognize there is a revolution of responsibility that's being given to women in this passage. In Greco-Roman society, women were all about being property and a man's pleasure. Without the protection of law, without the protection of inheritance, women were typically married at ages 12 to 14 in an arranged marriage between their father and an older man. The older man could dispense with the marriage at any point without consequence of law. He could dispense with his wife's life at any point without consequence of law. In society, she was more than a slave, but less than a man. Aristotle set in kind of the philosophical underpinnings of what women were thought of in Greco-Roman society, simply said this: women are deformed humans, established by a natural but huge calamity. Others saying, God, the gods, created women to punish men. Well, what's Paul saying? Something quite different. Men and women are both made in God's image. These references to Genesis here are taking us right back to Genesis, remember 1:27, where we are being told that God made man in his own image, male and female, he created them. Not a deformed human, but actually male and female, both made in the image of God. Not to punish man, but actually taken as a help suited for him with the very name of God put upon them, with the notion of here is suitability to actually make man be what God intended to be, to bring the glory, the necessary aspects of who man needs to be, only completed by the one that God designed to fit. Which means again that unless God has gifted you for celibacy, in which your wholeness comes by being married to God alone. And that happens. I mean, that's supposed to be a blessing and a gift in the scriptures. But for everyone else, we are made complete and whole by the expression of giftedness of one to another as God intended. And for that reason, rather than having no inheritance rights, we are told by the Apostle Peter that man and woman, joint heirs together of the grace of God. As what God is saying is there's even eternal blessings that are shared as this marriage is being what God intended, as people are performing the roles, the calling that God gave to them. And that is blessed for men and women. What was a woman? Mother of God. What did women do in Jesus' society for Jesus? They were companions of the disciple, not camp followers, which would have been the only role in previous settings. Expected later to be benefactors of the church movement, praying and prophesying in the church. There were those that were simply to be understood as gifted by God for the callings they had, and the extent of that responsibility is incredible. I mean, you can, of course, read verse 24 in hateful ways or the way it's intended. As the church submits to Christ, so also wives should submit in everything to their husbands. Now, one way of saying that is you're a doormat in everything. Whatever he says, in everything, do it. Or there's another way of saying it, which is, no, if my goal is to bring my gifts into every aspect of my husband's life, then I am highly invested. I am highly invested in seeing that the glory and good of God comes, and there's no place in my life where I'm excluded from that obligation and responsibility of helping him be all that God calls him to be. In everything, I still have this calling. We begin to see it when we understand that this calling is truly a redemptive responsibility that is dignifying of any woman who understands it. To understand the dignity of that, look at verse 22 again. Wives, submit to your own husbands as to the Lord. Now, I recognize an important way of reading that verse is as a statement of degree. Bring your gifts, apply them for the good of another as you would to the Lord. I mean, that's a pretty comprehensive and strong understanding for one who is in authority as the Lord himself is. At the same time, you must understand this is not only a statement of a degree of devotion, but the direction of it. As to the Lord, what you do, do as to, this is for the Lord's purposes, which means there are strong limits upon it. You are not called to obey a husband who is calling you to do evil. That would not be as to the Lord. Paul uses this language other places, right? When he talks about how we work, he says, work, right? Serve others, but as unto the Lord. If your employer is calling you to do something that's unethical or is irresponsible, no, you're not called to that. As to the Lord, which means if a husband is abusing children, it is not submission biblically to stand in a corner and let him do it. That is not as to the Lord. It is not even right to stand silent while the husband is damaging himself or others. No, you have been given graces in life, calling, giftedness, brains, understanding, so that it can actually be possible for us to say to a husband, if I'm a wife, to say, that's wrong, that's not right, you need to reconsider that. Because it is not my calling to simply do nothing for another, that I'm supposed to be expressing my gifts for them.
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2: Greetings, friends and new listeners, and welcome to The Sound of Faith. I'm Sharon Otts, thanking you for joining us today because we know faith comes by hearing and hearing by the Word of God. Today's message by my father, Brother Hardy, is the Christian adoption. As the children of God, we have been begotten again by the incorruptible seed of the Word of God. But do you know that we have also been adopted into the family of God? Adoption in Bible times was an ironclad legal process by which the adopted child became heir to the wealth and privileges of the father's family. Find out what this means for God's children in the Christian's adoption.
3: This morning we want to preach on the theme, the Christian's adoption. And if you have your Bibles, let's go to Romans, the 8th chapter, and about the 14th verse. And it says, "For as many as are led by the Spirit of God, they are the sons of God. For you have not received the spirit of bondage again to fear, but you have received the spirit of adoption, whereby we cry, Abba, Father. The Spirit himself bears witness with our spirit that we are the children of God. And if children, then heirs of God and joint heirs with Christ." Hallelujah. That's a wonderful passage. The Christian's adoption. "For you have not received the spirit of bondage again, the fear, but the spirit of adoption or sonship." I want to first of all explain the Roman metaphor of adoption that Paul is using here. And when Paul used the metaphor of adoption to the Romans really understood their relationship to God. We don't understand adoption like the Romans understood it. Usually adoption in our day is somebody didn't want you and just got rid of you. And then you were underprivileged and mistreated. Maybe a couple that couldn't have children. So they adopt a child and then all of a sudden they start having children and the adopted child gets pushed in the back. And a lot of times when that new father of that adopted child died at the will, he was cut out. But not so in Roman adoption. First of all, in Roman law, the father was what they call in Latin patria potestes. Patria potestes means the absolute power of the father. In Roman law, the father had absolute power over his household and especially his children. If his wife had a child and he didn't like it, he would just simply throw it in the trash or give it away if he was merciful. This was a common practice in the Roman world. They would just give the children away, and mostly they would give the daughters away or throw them in the trash. And then unscrupulous people would pick them up, cripple them, and then use them to get money by begging. Or they would give them, if they were a poor father, give the daughters to the gods as a gift, and then they would become, as in the case of Aphrodite, the goddess of reproduction, they would become the temple prostitutes, so notorious in the Roman Empire's worship of their gods. That's why God was against these idolatrous worship, because almost without fail, it involved this illicit sex relationship with the worshiper, with the temple prostitutes. But the father was absolute power, and the son or the child never got from under his power. It doesn't make any difference if the son would get married and have his own family. His father was his ruler. And the only way that the son could get free of his father's power was for the father to adopt him. And this was a legal Roman custom. And it involved two phases happened when a person got adopted. First of all, the first page was called mancipatio, which means he was emancipated. We get our English word from that. He was liberated or free from the power of his father. The second phase was vindicatio, or he was vindicated or legally recognized as the new father's son. And this was all done with a symbolic ritual. They would get scales, weighing scales. The father that was going to release his son to the other father that was going to buy the son and become the new father to him. The original father would get these weighing scales and weigh out the amount of money that the new father had to spend to purchase this son. There had to be 7 witnesses. And then they would act out a little scenario. The father would weigh out the amount of money, and usually for a male it was 30 pieces of silver. Isn't it kind of strange that's what they gave Judas for Jesus? For the daughter, 20 pieces of silver. And the father that was going to be the new father would then put the amount of money agreed upon on the scale, and then the father would give the child to the new father. But then he would back away and then change his mind and grab the child and said, "No, I want more money." But the new father would say, "I have paid the price agreed. You have to give me the child." And the father would reluctantly give the child back and then back away and then grab the child again and say, "No, it's a part of me. I won't let him go." The new father would say, "You have to let him go. The price has been paid." And after the third time, finally, the father would give the child, go over and pick his money up and put it in his pocket and walk away. Then the second stage of adoption had to come into action, the vindicado, the vindication, which meant that the new father had to take the legal document witnessed by the 7 witnesses down to the recorder, and he would record this legal transaction in the courts of Rome. And at that moment that it was recorded, then that child was the legal son of this new father. And all of the records of his old life was wiped out and remembered no more. So there was a consequence on becoming adopted into the Roman family. After they went through the mancipatio, the emancipation and the freeing, then the vindicatio, the vindication and proving and the recording of the adoption, 3 things happened to that Roman son. He had a new family with all the rights of that new father. 2, all of his old life was wiped out as if he never existed until that moment. 3, he became the heir of his new father, and everything his new father had belonged to him. It didn't make any difference if that father would have other children that were born to him. They could not affect this adopted son's heirship and standing in the family. And like I've already alluded to, a lot of times when a child gets adopted because a parent thinks that he cannot have children, and they adopt the child, and then all of a sudden children come along, and pretty soon they begin to treat him as a stepchild, and then even at death he doesn't have a part in the will. It couldn't happen in Roman law. They could never, never infringe on his rights as a son, because in Roman law, he was just as if he was born to that father. And he could not be disinherited, and none of his rights could be impugned, but he had to be treated as the very heir of his new father. In fact, a child that was born could be cut out of the will, but not an adopted child by Roman law could not be cut out of the will. He was always in the eyes of Rome a son of that father and his legal heir, and he had all the rights to his father's wealth, power, and fortunes. Now, if you let your mind run, you're going to see what a great truth this is, what God has done for you and I. Hallelujah. I believe we ought to give him a good clap offering. Thank you, Jesus. I'm glad I'm an adopted son of God. God has not only born me into his family, and I have become a child of God, but he has adopted me into his family, and I have become his legal heir. And from right now, from the moment that I've been adopted in the family, all of the wealth and all of the blessings and everything that pertains to my new father belongs to me and is at my disposal. Hallelujah. Thank you, Jesus. So the consequences of being adopted was you had a new father. Your old father had no more power over you. Secondly, your old life and all of its records was wiped out. All of your debts were canceled. In fact, your life was blotted out as though you never existed back there. That your life only started now since you have received the adoption into the new family. You have a new father. You have a new patria potestas. The new father is the only one that has the power over you. Hallelujah. You have a complete new beginning in a new family as the status of a son. This is the legal term, which means you are the heir of your new father, and all his wealth and everything that pertains to him belongs to you, and it's at your disposal immediately when you're adopted. So now we can understand what the Holy Ghost says in this little verse, that you have not received the spirit of bondage again to fear, but you have received the spirit of adoption or sonship, and the Holy Ghost is the witness that witnesses to your heart that you are adopted son of God, that God Almighty is your patria potestas, the only one that has power over you.
2: Amen. What an informative and inspiring message by God's servant Brother Hardy, the Christian's adoption. 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In Roman times, adoption was a prized legal process whereby a child became heir to all the wealth and privileges of the father's family. 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
5: 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Jerry is an author and the pastor of Christian Family Worship Center, House of Grace.
4: Thank you, Matthew. Hey, Jeremy, it's our second day, man, and I'm telling you, I am just excited to be here. On yesterday, if you were not here, I did tell you that Dr. Steve Brown, the old man full of wisdom, has graciously allowed me to take over this week and sit in the seat. Hi, I am Pastor Jerry Q. Perry, one of the voices of Key Life. And of course, I want to thank Dr. Brown for this amazing, amazing, amazing opportunity to teach this week. Hey, before I get started, I always like to make a confession over our life. I believe that death and life is in the power of the tongue. So I want to make this confession, and I want you to repeat after me and speak this over your life, that the favor of God is over my life. You say that. God is 100% pleased with me because of Jesus Christ. God is able to make all grace abound towards me. Wow. If you said that, get ready for God to do some amazing things for you as you continually make that confession over your life. Well, today I am talking about unveiling the extraordinary power of Jesus' love. On yesterday, I talked about that it is imperative that we love our neighbors as ourselves. I'm a little concerned about what I'm seeing in the world when it comes down to how we are not loving on each other as Christ would have us to love each other. It is important, people of God, that we show the love of Jesus. The Bible says, by this shall all men know that you are my disciples, not by the car you drive, not by the place you work, not by the place you live, but by showing love one towards another. And because of God's extraordinary power of love to love us, we have to take that same energy and love others. One of the ways that we find out how to love each other even more is when we find out how much God has forgiven us for. We realize all the things that we've done in our past, and yet God loves us, yet God has forgiven us. When we screwed up, when we messed up, when we didn't do things the way that he wanted us to do, yet he forgave us, yet he loves us. And so the Bible tells us that we should give that same grace, that same love to other people, whether they are our family, our friends, our coworkers, whether they are the same race that we are or not the same race. You know, we have to be very careful to do what Jesus has done for us. And so that's what my teaching is going to be this week. It's a little challenging. I know it's a little challenging because sometimes we don't want to love people. We want to do things the way that we want to do it. And I want to encourage you to really, really, if you really love Jesus, then you have to love who Jesus loved. Let's go to 1 John 4:16. Listen what it says. For God is love, and all who live in love live in God, and God lives in them. Wow. That is a mouthful. God is love. And when you say, hey, I belong to Jesus, I belong to God, I belong to the family of God, that I am a Christian, I am a believer, then love should be a part of your life. And all who live in love live in God, and God lives in them. Verse 17 says, and as we live in God, guess what happens? Our love grows more perfect. So we are not afraid on the day of judgment, but we will face him with confidence because we live like Jesus here in this world. How did Jesus live in this world? He loved his brothers and his sisters. He loved sinners. He loved people that didn't look like him, act like him, talk like him, lived where he lived. He loved everyone. And verse 18 says, such love has no fear because perfect love expels all fear. If we are afraid, it is the fear of punishment, and this shows that we have not fully experienced his perfect love. We love each, verse 19 is what I like to read slowly. It says, we love each other because he loved us first. Man, isn't that wonderful? Isn't it something that you would love, that Jesus would love you, and then you would look at your brothers and sisters and say, well, I ain't gonna love them. But Jesus says, but I loved you. And you gotta say, but I ain't gonna love them, Lord. I'm not gonna do it. And God says, but I loved you. And so the Bible says we love each other. See, when you really realize that, when you really realize that, that you really need God, you really need the Lord's love. You really need the Lord's mercy. You really need the Lord's grace. When you really realize that you fall short in every aspect of your life, man, God, I'm not living like I should. I'm not praying like I should. I don't give like I should. I don't do the things that I should do. And yet you love me. Then God says, now I want you to take that same grace that you want for yourself, and I want you to give it to somebody else. We love each other because he first loved us. Then verse 20 is another scripture that is kind of hard to swallow, but it's, well, let me read it. This is not Pastor Jerry Q that's going to say this. This is what the Bible says. And we all want to do what the Bible says. Listen to what verse 20 says. If someone says, I love God, but hate a fellow believer, that person is not telling the truth. Well, the Bible didn't say that. It was the Bible. Let me read what the Lord said. I'm trying to soften it a little bit. It says, but if you say, I love God, but hate your fellow believer, that person is a liar. For if we don't love people we can see, how can we love God whom we cannot see? Oh, my goodness. You say, God, I love you. I love God. But then you look at your brother and your sister, your neighbor, and you say, I don't like them. God said, you can't love me without loving them. You got to be able to love somebody you could see before you can love somebody that you can't see. In the African-American church, if I was preaching, I'd say it's tight, but it's right. Yeah, man, listen, I want to challenge you. I want to challenge you. Sometimes, you know, David had to say when he looked at his life and looked at some of the challenges that he was having, loving certain people or doing certain things that God wanted him to do. This is the words that David said. Create in me a clean heart and renew within me a right spirit. And maybe some of our prayer today need to be, God, create in me a clean heart. Renew within me a right spirit so that I can love my neighbor as you have loved me. And then I will experience the unveiling, the extraordinary power of Jesus' love. If I do that, man, God is going to bless me. He's going to give me the mercy. He's going to give me the grace. He's going to shower down on me the things that I release to others. Listen what verse 21 says. And he has given us this commandment. Those who love God, must, not should, not perhaps, must, M-U-S-T. Those who love God must also love their fellow believers. You have to love people that you don't necessarily like, because we are reaching to be like Jesus, and we are reaching for the unveiling and the extraordinary power of Jesus' love. Don't get involved in Facebook. Don't get involved in sending messages and getting into social media. Don't be like the world. Be like Jesus. You know, the Bible says, and I think it's in Romans, be not conformed to this world, but be ye transformed by the renewing of your mind. So it is clear that the Bible says we must love each other. I don't want to know what church you go to. I don't want to know what choir you sing in. I don't want to know if you're an elder of the church. I don't want to know if you're a pastor. I want to see Jesus through your love. By this shall all men know that you are my disciples, when you have love one for another. So create in me a clean heart, and God reneweth in me a right spirit, that I can take all of these biases out. I can take all of these things that are not like you, because who am I to hate someone that you died for? I want to love my brothers. I want to love my sisters. And I want to be an example for you in this earth realm. When people see me, I may be the only Bible that they may read. So I want them to see the Jesus in me become the Jesus that they read and that they see. And so I want to challenge you this morning. I want to challenge you with whatever time you're listening to this. I want to challenge you. Go out and love somebody today. Just tell them that, hey, I just want you to know that Jesus loves you, and so do I. And try to find somebody that you're not connected to or that you don't know. Let them know that, man, Jesus loves you. And because he does, I do too. And as Dr. Steve Brown would say, you think about that. Amen.
6: Thank you, Jerry. That was Jerry Perry's, one of the voices of Key Life and a dear friend of this ministry. The subject of loving others like Jesus seems so basic on its face, but man, do we ever need encouragement and exhortation in this area. And we'll get more of that from Jerry tomorrow, so be sure to join us. So here's something that might sound odd. God has a purpose for guilt. Really. 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
4: With SRN News, I'm Keith Peters in Washington. President Trump is set to land in Beijing on Wednesday for a state visit with Chinese leader Xi Jinping. Trump told reporters that trade will be the main focus of their discussions. The Trump administration hopes to establish a board of trade with China to address differences and prevent further trade conflicts. U.S. consumer prices climbed sharply again last month as the 10-week war with Iran pushed energy prices higher. The Labor Department reported Tuesday that its consumer price index rose 3.8% from April of 2025. On a month-to-month basis, April prices were up 0.6% from March as gasoline prices rose 5.4%. On Wall Street, the Dow up by 56 points. More details at srnnews.com.
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4: 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Thank you.
0: This is What's Right, What's Left with Pastor Ernie Sanders.
5: Good evening and welcome. I'm going to do that again. Hey, style. Aha! We had an echo. We got rid of the echo. There you go. Good evening and welcome to another edition of What's Right, What's Left, the voice of the Christian resistance on this 12th day of May 2026. And tonight, of course, my producer, as you might know by now, is the very highly qualified professional, Style. Hey, Style.
6: Hey, Pastor. How are you?
5: I'm doing good tonight. We're ready to roll. We got a lot of information. And so we're going to start where we always start, and that's right with the Word of God, which is the most important part. Last night at the Tea Party meeting, when I went to leave there, one of the former commissioners, when I had told folks, listen in on the program, because I'm going to have Jan Porter on there, and we've got a lot of information on issue one, because we're going to get that, we're on the way of getting it overturned. Praise the good Lord for that. But anyhow, so just as I was walking out, the commission, and well, you'll have to listen to the Bible study for the first half hour. And I stopped and I turned around and I said, that will be the very best part of the radio program. It always

0: this. So I guess I told him, didn't I? Well, are you there, Style?
1: Yeah, I'm here.
0: Did I tell him?
1: You told him.
0: All right. Okay. So we're going to start now. Are you up to it? To doing this program tonight.
1: Let's do it.
0: All right. We're going to start where we left off. The title of the message was Eve, the First and the Only, and in every way. The First and Only in every way. And we're going to pick it up where we left off, and that would be in Genesis chapter 3, verse 1. Now the serpent was more subtle than any beast of the field which the Lord God had made. And he said unto the woman, Yea, hath God said that you shall not eat of every tree of the garden? And the woman said unto the serpent, We may eat of the fruit of the trees of the garden, but of the fruit of the tree which is in the midst of the garden, God hath said, You shall not eat of it, neither shall you touch it, lest you should die. Okay, so here, this is a very interesting thing. And the serpent said unto the woman, You shall not surely die, for God doth know that in the day that you eat thereof, then your eyes shall be opened, and you shall be as gods, knowing good and evil. What was it that got Satan thrown out of heaven to begin with? What was it that he did that got him thrown out of heaven?
1: He wanted to overthrow.
0: He wanted to be as God, you know. And here he wanted to be. So this was the idea. Now, when you're looking at that, when somebody questions the word of God, or somebody says, well, that's not true, okay, or whatever, are they not actually trying to make themselves as gods by doing that?
1: Well, I mean, if you're outright refusing it, absolutely.
0: All right, and that's kind of what was going on here. And so when Eve had just had contact with the serpent for just a short period of time, God had never told Eve that she couldn't touch the tree or even eat of the fruit of the tree. Did you know that? He had told Adam, if we go over to chapter 2, verse 15, and the Lord God took the man and put him in the garden of Eden to dress it and keep it. And the Lord God commanded the man, saying, Of every tree of the garden thou may freely eat, but of the tree of knowledge of good and evil thou shalt not eat of it, for in the day that thou eatest thereof thou shalt surely die. So here, he had told Adam, and Adam was to instruct. His job was to make sure that Eve knew the right from wrong. And so here, she had just been influenced by Satan. Do you think Satan just showed up one day, looked over in the garden, and said, well, that's a good-looking couple over there. I think I'll corrupt them. Do you think that happened? Or do you think he might have got there? It might have been in that garden for a while, looking and peering and looking to see if he could find a weakness there. Okay, what do you think, Style?
1: It makes sense to me.
0: That he got there. He'd been there for a while, hadn't he? Okay. And so here's what he understood, too. He understood in that garden, Adam was king. In that garden, Adam was king. And so he understood that Adam had the authority to take his head off right there. Now, normally, Satan would have been more powerful because Satan was the most powerful being that God had made. Okay, in fact, he was the most beautiful being that God had made. Okay, and so here, when you look at this, you always see in these paintings, these portraits of Adam and Eve in the garden, and kind of hiding in the bushes or naked, and then you see the serpent wrapped around a tree, beguiling them. Do you really think it was reality?
1: No.
0: No, because we know if we go over and you read in Ezekiel chapter 28, verses 12 and 13, he talks about Satan as the most beautiful creature that he ever made. And so here he made him to be perfect, but his vesture was made of diamonds and rubies and precious, all these precious stones. So picture Satan now, not as a serpent wrapped around a tree, but as an extremely handsome individual, and he wasn't crawling on his belly, he was walking on two legs. Now, this would have really influenced Eve, because Eve was the second most beautiful creature ever created. She was a prototype. She was the most beautiful woman that ever existed, okay? How do we know that? Because she was made perfect. She was made perfect. And so here, as was Satan. So what would attract, what would you think that would attract the second most beautiful individual in the world? Would it not be the first most beautiful individual?
1: Makes sense to me.
0: Right. So now here, Satan goes to Eve. He knows that that's going to happen. So he goes to her, not Adam, because he knew that Adam, you know, first of all, Adam probably didn't care too much to have somebody coming into his garden. That was his territory. But he was so taken back, so totally in love with Eve, I mean, with her beauty and everything, that he listened to her. So he goes on to say, "And the serpent said unto the woman, you shall not surely die, for God doth know that in the day that you eat thereof, then your eyes shall be opened, and then you shall be as gods, knowing good and evil." Let me ask you this here, okay? What is more dangerous than a flat-out lie? And what that is a half-truth. A half-truth. Why do you think that would be? Why would a half-truth be more dangerous than a flat-out lie, do you think?
1: Because there's some grounds for believability.
0: Right, so... so they would know that, look, this individual knows this to be a fact, you know, this amount of it to be a fact, so I will verify that, and then I will do my deception. And he'll reason to himself, well, he's right here, he's probably going to be right about this too. And so, here, and that's exactly what he does. He tells a half-truth, for God doth know that in the day that thereof that your eyes will be opened, and you shall be as gods, knowing good and evil. Oh, he goes back, but you shall not surely die. So here, and the serpent said unto the woman, you shall not surely die. Did they die?
1: Yeah.
0: Yeah, they died. They were meant to live forever, weren't they? If they had eaten of the truth of tree of life, they would have lived forever, huh?
1: Yep.
0: So they were made perfect and made to live forever, but they died first spiritually in the garden. They died to sin, didn't they? And then, of course, much later on, they died physically. Adam lived to be over 960-something years old. That was a good lifespan, wouldn't you say?
1: It's a pretty good one.
0: Yep. And when the woman saw that the tree was good for food, what was it that Satan used to tempt Jesus in the wilderness?
1: He used his own creation.
0: Well, no. He said if Jesus was out there, remember, fasting in the wilderness, Satan said, "If turn these stones into bread." Turn these stones into bread. He knew Jesus could do that, right? And so, And when the woman saw that the tree was good for food and that it was pleasant to the eyes, so you have two types of the lust of the flesh here taking place. And the tree to be desired to make one wise, she took of the fruit thereof and did eat and gave unto her husband, and he did eat. And the eyes of them both were opened, and they knew that they were naked. And they sewed fig leaves together and made themselves aprons. Now, we have something here, okay? As soon as they realized they were naked, what was their response?
1: They felt shame.
0: Okay. Now, when are we to feel ashamed if we're caught naked in public?
1: I suppose so.
0: Okay. The only people that are supposed to see our nakedness are our wives, right? Husbands and wives, really. Not even your children, right?
1: Right.
0: So let me ask you this. When you go down to the beach, you've got these young girls that are only about a Band-Aid away from being stark naked. Out there today, they're wearing those bikinis, and I forget what they call those things, but it used to be like a bikini bottom, but they're not. They call them something else nowadays. But they're almost naked. So what do you think has happened to those young girls, those young women?
1: I don't know.
0: So, well, I can tell you what it is. They've had their conscience seared, and they've lost shamefacedness. And there's a real hit on their fidelity there because of society. And so the fact that they're out there naked and unashamed, what would be the result, let's see, of these young women that strut up and down the beach almost naked like that, especially like in the springtime breaks and that. How, in what ways would you say that, do you think that that's a sin?
1: I mean, I guess you'd say pride, right? They have too much self-pride.
0: I don't think it's with a girl so much as pride. It's a lack of discernment. But every man that looks upon them and lusts after them, and do you think that's what happens when these young girls are running up and down almost naked? Do you think men are looking at them and lusting after them?
1: I mean, I'm sure there are, but that you should have better self-control. That's never something that's on my mind when I go to the beach.
0: All right, well, you don't run naked when you're at the beach, do you?
1: I try not to.
0: Okay, that's a good thing.
1: I don't think anyone wants to see that either.
0: Okay. Well, if I were to do that, I'd be arrested, not for being nude, but for being ugly. It would be bad. It would be... Anyhow, we got to get serious here now. But anyhow, every young man that would look upon them and cause to sin, they would be responsible. They would be responsible for each and every part of that sin of that individual, because they caused them to look upon that. They caused them to sin by their actions. Now, he goes on to say, and they heard the voice of the Lord. Now, okay, I'm going to ask you this. Now, think about this just for a minute before you answer. How many persons are there in the Trinity, the Godhead?
1: I mean, it's one physical person, but it's three entities in one of God, the Father, the Son, and Holy Spirit.
0: So you have three persons in one Godhead.
1: Right.
0: To refer to the Godhead. Now, so now you tell me which person of the Godhead is walking in the garden here. And I heard the voice of the Lord God walking in the garden in the cool of the day, and Adam and his wife hid themselves from the presence of the Lord God among the trees of the garden. So, which was it, the Father, Son, or the Holy Ghost?
1: Would that be the Holy Ghost?
0: Wrong. This would be, any time you hear the word Lord, it's referring to the second person of the Trinity, the Lord Jesus. The God the Father gives the marching orders. God the Son carries them out from Genesis to Revelation. All of creation, the Lord Jesus is the creator. The Holy Ghost supplies the power there. He's always present with the power. And so it was the Lord Jesus that was walking in the garden among the trees in the garden. And the Lord called out unto Adam, and he said unto him, "Where art thou?" And he said, I heard thy voice in the garden, and I was afraid, because I was naked, and I hid myself." Now, here you go. Now, let's take a good look at what's going to happen here, all right? Two things happening. And he said, "Who told thee that thou art naked?" What is the Lord doing here? The Lord is doing something. He's asking a question, but he already knows who told him. I mean, he's not the fact. I mean, first of all, he knew where Adam was hiding to begin with, and he also knew how he got there. But why is he asking him there when he said, and he said, "Who told thee that thou were naked?" He's doing something. What is he doing?
1: He's seeing if Adam will be truthful about it.
0: Right. He's giving him the ability to confess his sins. He's given him an opportunity to confess his sins. Now, you know, there's different ways of confessing your sins. Sometimes, you know, you can do it the right way, but even a poor confession is better than no confession. And so, and he said, "Who told thee that thou were naked? Hast thou eaten of the tree? Therefore I commanded thee that thou shouldst not eat." Well, God knew what he did. And the man said, "The woman thou gavest to be with me, she gave me of the tree, and I did eat." So, what do you think? What kind of a confession is that?
1: It's kind of a half-hearted confession.
0: Yeah, he made a confession, so he did that. But he put the blame out. In other words, he didn't say, "Well, Lord, I'm sorry." No, Lord, because the Father. It always refers to in the scripture as either the Father or the Ancient of Days, okay? But here now, so he's telling him, well, instead of saying, "Well, I didn't listen to you, I would disobey," he says, "Well, the woman," he said, "that woman," "whom thou gavest to be with me," well, "that woman that thou gavest to be with me." What do you think he's doing there?
1: Yeah, he's deflecting a little bit.
0: Yeah, he is deflecting, okay. And the Lord God said unto the woman, "What is this that thou hast done?" And the woman said, "The serpent beguiled me, and I did eat." She did the same thing, didn't she? Instead of fessing up. Now, we see something here taking place. Why was it, if Eve was the first one to sin, then why is it that sin entered into the world through Adam?
1: I don't know.
0: Well, it was because God had given Adam the charge, the responsibility. He was the head over Eve. He was the head over Eve. Okay? And so Adam had an opportunity. He had a choice to listen to God, to obey God. Now, we all have this choice. And, you know, in everything. You know, one of the problems with so many of the pastors in this country is they have the choice to obey God or the government. Often, when the government is totally contrary to what God is teaching, then they have the choice of obeying God or government. Too often, they fear government more than they do God. And that is a real, absolutely dishonorable. I mean, it's the greatest cause of dishonor today to our God. He's never been more dishonored than he is, and the pastor's not having the courage. I know I've been preaching on that for over 50 years, but it's true. If they only had the courage to obey God and not be frightened by the government. But here, so if you look back through history, were there many other men that made the very same mistake? They listened to their wives and not to God?
1: Sure.
0: You think Abraham was one?
1: Sure.
0: He ended up with Hagar, huh? And, well, that cost us. What about Ahab? Ahab listened to Jezebel. Well, you saw how that turned out. Didn't end well for them. Okay. Now, Job, he listened to God and not his wife. But there was one man that should have listened to his wife, because God was speaking to him through his wife. Who do you think that was? Pontius Pilate should have listened to his wife, huh? And Jan Porter reminded me of that last night. We'll be back after this.

0: Amen. No king but King Jesus. No king but King Jesus. You know, it's an interesting thing here, because you've got the death culture out there. The Democrats are out there marching, no king marches. And we agree, there's no king but King Jesus, but they don't see any king. They don't recognize any king, but their king is Satan. But we recognize the King of Kings and the Lord of Lords. You know, every now and then, folks, you have a local business, and I always like to do business locally. I mean, I actually don't mind paying a little more for a product if I can buy it at a mom and pop store, and you know, and help a family out there. 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And so, anyhow, they're a Christian-owned company and a very Christian patriot-owned company. So in the Newberry area, it's called Crystal Clear Glass. If you need your windows washed, folks, they'll do a good job. And that phone number there is 440-834-0411. That's 440-834-0411. Tell them you heard about them on What's Right, What's Left, the Voice of the Christian Resistance. Now, last month, you know what happened, Style, because the phones, like yesterday, what happened with us, the phones, but because the phones went down on us. And these things always happen, but last month it wasn't just us. It got everybody. But because of that, we lost a whole day with our pledge week. And boy, I'm going to tell you, we've had a hard time trying to make that day up. And so you folks out there, the newsletter just went out. The newsletter just went out. And if you're out there tonight and if you're planning on helping us out, if you could do it early, as soon as possible, we would really, really appreciate it. We could use it as early as possible. And like I said, we would really appreciate it. It would take a lot of strain off of us. So think about that. And by the way, if you don't get the newsletter, you really should. We have a lot tons of good letters, people thanking us for that newsletter, the information in that newsletter. And they can take that, and the articles are in there that they're documented, because a lot of those people out there, believe it or not, they're related to Democrats, and they don't like to hear anything. Well, they're not big on the truth, especially when it comes to be the pro-life truth. So you have the documentation right there. And, you know, when we sent out the newsletters with the COVID, with those sheets giving the papers, giving you the opportunity not to have to take that shot in the business, wherever you work, whatever, they took those in, and many, many people took them in, filled them out just like they should. And they were exempt. They got an exemption. They did not have to take those COVID shots. And you shouldn't have done it anyhow. You would have been better to quit before you take the COVID shot. And I know it's easy for me to say, because, you know, I'm not working your job. But, boy, I'm going to tell you, so many people have died. So many people have died from those bloody shots. And They're going after Fauci. Believe me, folks. They really want to get Fauci here. So we have a lot of articles we're going to go through. We're going to get with them right now. One of them, developing Virginia Dems plotting overthrow of the entire state Supreme Court to save redistricting scheme. I think by this time, I think they might have decided that that's not such a good idea, but Democrats have turned destructive when they fail to get their way, say something they dislike. They will try to cancel or censor you. Elect someone they hate, and leftists have tried to kill President Trump, Donald Trump, multiple times, issuing a ruling that threatens their partisan coup, and they might even try to dissolve the entire court. And that's what they're talking about trying to do to get back, to show you that they are in power. The plan involves lowering the mandatory retirement age for justices from 75 to 54. Coincidentally, the youngest current justice just happens to be 54 years old. In other words, the Democrats controlled Virginia General Assembly would replace the entire court at once. Then Democrats could fill the vacancies with Democratic partisans, and thereby save the congressional redistricting plan of current Virginia Supreme Court. Would just shut down. On April 21st, more than 3 million Virginia voters narrowly approved a new Democratic drawn congressional map. At the time, Democrats framed the map as a matter of fairness, response to Texas' new GOP heavy map, part of the nationwide redistricting war ahead of the 2026 midterms. They claimed it was only a temporary measure with the ballot questions wording, specifically that the process would go back to normal after the 2030 census. Even by the time Virginia voters weighed in, however, multiple Virginia courts had warned that the map likely violated the state's constitution. A Tazewell County judge twice ruled that it and then after the vote, refused to allow the certification. Meanwhile, the state Supreme Court allowed the April 21st vote to go forward, albeit with the caveat that it would likely review the map regardless of the vote outcome. Then, the same court also refused to allow certification before finally invalidating the map altogether. Virginia Democrats reportedly expected their Supreme Court to rule against them. Some even began to quarrel with each other over the perceived foolishness of their redistricting plan. On Friday, that was last Friday, House Minority Leader Hakeem Jeffries of the New York called the decision shocking and declared that it cannot stand. According to the New York Times, the proposed of lowering the Virginia Supreme Court's mandatory retirement age came up during a private discussion on Saturday between Jeffries and Democrats, members of Virginia's House delegation. The report did not identify specifically who in the Virginia delegation participated. Crucially, Jeffries said, the Virginia Democrats did not land in a specific course forward, according to the report. Moreover, the proposal drew mixed reactions to the call. According to the sources familiar with the discussions, Abigail Spanberger, the state's Democratic governor, has not weighed in on the proposal, and the spokeswoman declined to comment on it. Still, the proposal itself amounts to a brazen assault on judicial independence. Ironically, Democrats claim to love judges, especially federal judges, who act outside their proper authority to undermine President Donald Trump. When judges act properly, however, as the 2022 Dobbs decision, Democrats threaten violence. Discussing a change to the Virginia Supreme Court's mandatory retirement age of might not qualify as actual violence, but it does carry an implied threat. Defy us and we will replace you. Fortunately, Democrats at the national level do not have the power to mess with the U.S. Supreme Court. Very good there. It goes on to say, red states responded to the decision, the callous decision, but immediately drawing new congressional maps that favor Republicans. Finally, we should tell the truth about those Virginia Democrats. And the Old Dominion was a Republican state for decades until federal bureaucrats swarmed Northern Virginia's Washington, D.C. suburbs in 2024. Thus, affluent tyrants voted overwhelmingly for them, Vice President Kamala Harris. And last month, they provided the winning margin in the state redistricting vote. In other words, the Democrats dominated deep state, conquered Virginia. Now the deep state insists the state capitol wants to oust the entire Virginia Supreme Court. There you go. What do you think of that style?
1: That is something.
0: All righty. Listen, do you know what I'm thinking?
1: What are you thinking?
0: I'm thinking that last night, since I wasn't able to open the phone lines, now you and I, we tested the phone lines tonight, right?
1: Yes, we did.
0: And they were working, right?
1: Yes, they were.
0: And so what I think I'm going to do, I'm going to open the phone lines early and see if they'll continue to work, and we'll take some calls. So the phone lines are open at 216-901-0933. 216-901-0933. All right. Cory Booker admits Dems are coming for the Supreme Court if they win the midterms. That's right. Senator Cory Booker, the New Jersey Democrat, said this week that the Democrats are still eyeing major changes to the Supreme Court if they win the Senate in November. Now, the reason for that, folks, is lately the court's been coming down on the side of the Constitution. Democrats don't like that. The entire Democratic Communist Party, have become lawless. And whatever God's Word, the Bible, teaches, they will be in total opposition too, and that's just reality. Now, during a Tuesday appearance at the All In with Chris Hayes on PMSN, now I guess it's called PMNS, well, they call it MSNOW, Booker openly discussed reforming the court. Host Chris Hayes noted that many Democrat voters increasingly believe something has to be done about the court's conservative majority. He asked Booker, you know, they always want to rig things. They rig elections. Nothing can be fair. And they reason it. They will actually have, they'll say that it's just because they can't win by playing fair. Host Chris Hayes noted that many Democrat voters increasingly believe something has to be done about the court's conservative majority. He asked Booker whether going after the court had become a priority for Democrats seeking to regain power in November. The Supreme Court is another example of an area where most Americans agree, Booker claimed. Booker then argued in favor of imposing term limits on Supreme Court justices. In addition, most Americans agree that Supreme Court justices should sit on those benches until they are so ailing, Booker said. So what do you think, Style? Do you think that they should have term limits on the Supreme Court? Well, let me ask you that question. Do you think there should be term limits on the Supreme Court justices?
1: Oh, absolutely. There needs to be term limits on every single position in federal government.
0: That's interesting. Yeah, well, you know, that's something that takes a lot of thought. And, well, in most positions, in most, there was a reason, though, that the founding fathers didn't set term limits. We'll have to take a closer look at that. Who do we have calling?
1: We have Norma in Chicago.
0: Hey, Norma in Chicago, you're in the air.
2: Hello, Pastor Ernie. God bless you and your staff.
0: Well, God bless you, too.
2: I've been listening, but sometimes I can't get through because something's wrong with the phone line. But anyway, I wanted just to ask a question. When will Dr. Peter Glidden be on your show?
0: He's going in a different direction for right now. He probably, you know, I don't know. He said he's kind of taking some time off on
2: break?
0: That. Yeah.
2: Oh, so okay.
0: He'll let me know. He's got a lot of things going. He's on so many different media outlets nowadays. So.
2: Oh, okay.
0: Should I pass the word on to him that you guys miss him?
2: Yes.
0: Yes, I've had a number of people call me and ask me the same thing.
2: Mm-hmm.
0: So, anyhow.
2: All right. Okay, thank you. Well, God bless you.
0: Well, God bless you, too. And you have a great day. Thanks for calling. Alrighty, who do we have next?
1: We've got Rick in Cleveland.
0: Let's go to Cleveland with Rick. Hey, Rick, you're in the air.
3: Hey, Pastor Sanders. I was wondering something. When you say the word Democrat, you pronounce it uniquely, right?
0: Yeah. In my opinion, taking a position that they do on those about every issue is what I refer to as being dumb. What do you think?
3: Oh, I agree. But that's your own thing. It's something you just sort of came up with, right?
0: Yeah.
3: Oh, because tonight on Fox News, Trump's saying it now. He was saying it from the Oval Office, a little conference there. He started saying it, and Jesse Waters mentioned it too. So I was like, hey, I'll give you a call and give you a heads up.
0: All right, yeah, I've been doing it for over a year, and so...
3: Evidently, they picked it up. That's pretty good.
0: Yeah, we've done a couple things in the past that this happened that way. There were a couple... do you remember when John Kerry was running for president, and I started referring to him as Lurch? Well, pretty soon... Others were picking up on that, referring to him as Lurch. You know, I just was kidding around because he reminded me of that TV character. There was a couple other things we just started saying here, and other people picked up on, and they just used that across the country. But
3: yeah, they did that to me on off of Twitter too. Mark Levin started saying something I was posting. And somebody else did too, but I don't mind. I mean, you can't charge a copyright. So
0: I don't care at all. All right. Well, very good. It was good that you could call in tonight. Every now and then the phones work. I mean, we have that's a brand new set of phones too. They should be working all the time. But
3: yeah, they got a few rings and then a busy signal a couple times. That was weird. But
0: yeah, well, they have all those lines. There's so many lines there. They should just roll over. You know, a bunch of people should be able to call at one time. That's why. But I don't know. You know, it's like these things just always happen to us out here.
3: Yeah, and it's like you think I would get on pretty clear because I'm only calling from practically down the street, so you think I'd get a better connection.
0: Yeah.
3: Oh, well.
0: Oh, well.
3: Oh, well, you have a good night, though.
0: You too. Thanks for calling. All right. The epic madness burns in the mind. Okay, who do we have next? Okay.
1: We have Coach Dwayne.
0: Coach Dwayne. Hey, Coach, you're in the air.
4: Hey, Pastor, how we doing tonight?
0: We're doing okay tonight. The phones are working, and you've called in. How can't get much better than that?
4: Hey, I appreciate that. You had a lady call the next for Dr. Glidden. Well, since he's not going to be on for a while, I want your listeners to check out a lady from the UK by Sarah McCahill. That's Sarah McCahill. And she's been healing a lot of people in their 50s, 60s, 70s, even early 80s with a meat diet and, you know, bacon, salami, hamburger, beef. And she takes iodine, like 3 or 4 drops in the some water before you go to bed, because it kills all the bad microbes that's causing gut inflammation and dementia. And then she takes vitamin C, half a tablespoon of liquid in the morning on an empty stomach. That kills the bad microbes in your stomach. And then a little bit of sulfur mixed in with your water. I want the people to listen to Sarah McCahill, Pastor, because she claims that once you heal the gut, you heal the whole body, because these microbes cause fatigue, dementia, Alzheimer's, gallbladder, your liver. Phenomenal study, and I've got my brother now on iodine, sulfur, and vitamin C, as well as myself.
0: Well, praise the good Lord. You know, Wendy Wilson talks a whole lot about that, about the gut. I mean, she really goes into that. She has all of these cleansing programs, you know, that she uses.
4: Detox.
0: I mean, she has some real, I mean, some of it are real involved detox programs. But that's...
4: Pastor, I got a lot of her stuff. I got her barkberry and her milk thistle. And her milk thistle is phenomenal because it helps cleanse the liver and the gallbladder and your bile duct. And people, you know, that after you get to be 50, 60 years old, sometimes you eat and your stomach bothers you. It's because our enzyme isn't digesting the food. And I've learned this from Wendy Wilson. I've learned this from Dr. Berg. I learned this from Dr. Hyman. So somebody will take bile salt capsules. It's called TUDC or bile salt. They swallow that after you eat because your liver releases the bile, and it helps the gallbladder to send out the enzymes to break the food down. But what happens when we get older, they're messed up from all the sugar that we ate and all the carbohydrates, so our guts can't break down, and therefore we're getting cameras up to you-know-what, and we're getting blood tests and all that. Well, I'll tell you what, with milk thistle, barberry, and your iodine, and your liquid vitamin C, and your sulfur, and the proper diet, we can live a healthier life. But there's also one agreement, too. You ask God for the knowledge. You ask Jesus to help you. And the key is to forgive everybody of everything. When you forgive people, you automatically start to heal areas in your body.
0: Very good. You know, when you were talking about this, right now we have Jim McNeil, one of our Christian Patriot fellows, who we've had on the program several times. He is in the hospital, in Hillcrest Hospital there, and he's got a bacteria, it's a strange name of this bacterial infection he has, but it's one that where antibiotics are very, very ineffective. They don't really do anything.
4: Exactly.
0: And it has caused this fella to be in a tremendous amount of pain. He's been in a tremendous amount of pain, and we've been praying for him.
4: I'm glad you said that, because my brother was going through the same thing. They gave him medicine for, it's called $2,000 to kill certain bacteria, because your upper gut starts fermenting, and then your lower gut, there's where the trouble really gets. They couldn't get at it. They did exploratory surgery, and the medicine cost all this money. He got from his insurance company, he got a break, but it didn't do the job. And when I studied it, I watched this video. It's an hour and 29 minutes. If you go on YouTube, you just say iodine, and then they'll bring up all these different things. And look, this Sarah McCahill, she explains how this bacteria and how antibiotics don't kill it, but this iodine, before you go to bed, in a little bit of water, 3 or 4 drops, and then vitamin C first thing in the morning, how it kills all this stuff. Because if we don't kill this bad bacteria, the carbohydrates makes them multiply. Then if we put vitamins and minerals, the bad microbes are eating it, and they're multiplying. So we've got to kill these things first. And the MDs,
5: The MDs, Pastor, they're not educated in this. All they're doing is writing prescriptions and making money. But it's some of the holistic doctors like Wendy Wilson, Dr. Glidden, Dr. Berg, Dr. Ash. These guys actually help people, but you know as well as I do, they can't use the word cure, otherwise the government will come after them.
0: Yeah, well, Jim's got a bad situation because his doctors are not on the same page. He has a very special diet that he has to be on. It's just with so many foods he's allergic to, and he's trying to explain that to these doctors that are treating him for this, and they don't seem to understand because they're trying to put him on a regular diet, which goes contrary to what he's. To his condition, so it got very complicated up there. But anyhow, we're coming up to a break, and I'm just people say you are what you eat. Well,
5: I'll let you go so you can get out of it. But look at what word is in death. Eat, D E A T H. Death is the word. Eat is in there. Hey, you guys do a great job. I love you. God bless.
0: God bless. We're up against the break. We will be back right after this. A whole lot more. We'll keep taking your calls at 216-901-0933. Be right back.
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0: All righty, we are back. If you have a question or a comment, you can call us at 216-901-0933. Call us while the phones are working. Yeah. All right, we have Pastor Hal. Pastor Hal, you're in the air.
10: How you doing? You know, you guys were talking about the word Democrat, but I like the word Democrat because there isn't that much dumb in the world that these Democrat politicians could be guilty of to do the evil they're doing. It's systematic, it's planned and everything, and it's not because they're dumb. It's because somebody has convinced them that if they destroy America and you have a totally globalist, antichrist outlook about life, it helps the Antichrist when he comes to power. He's going to build his empire on people like that, that are totally globalists. They want to destroy America and make it a bankrupt, third-rate, UN-controlled country. And I think a lot of what the Democrats are doing, they're getting their instructions from the UN. Plus, I think nobody could do the evil they're doing and have no conscience about it unless a religious figure of some kind has convinced them that they're not going to have to answer for absolutely anything, abominations or whatever, that they do to bring America down to the ground. And they're doing it like without any conscience or worry about answering to God for it. And so besides the devil, you know, I think they're guided totally by the Antichrist, by the devil and everything. And because you know a tree by its fruit. And the fruit that the Democrat Party is bearing, the abominations and the sin of every kind and the everything, beyond belief and without conscience, could only become from their master, the devil. But I think there's also, they're getting their source and instructions from another religious leader that I can't mention, but, you know, that's actually backing the Democrat Party and, criticizing America for having border control and everything, and just wants to open up our borders to everybody. And so I just want to say that I like the word Democrat because, like I said, calling them dumb is giving them the benefit of a doubt that they don't deserve. There's no way they're doing all the evil they're doing and everything because they're dumb. It's totally safe.
0: Well, wait a minute. Yeah, you have to ask. Let me, when I call them Democrats, don't you think that it's being very dumb to make war against God? I mean, just to rebel against God, that's not a smart thing. The opposite of smart is dumb, right?
10: Right, but somebody has convinced them that they're not going to have to answer to God for what they do to destroy America and bring in a globalist system that's going to usher in the Antichrist. They're

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3: Sodomy, the homosexuality, the transsexual stuff, and the murders and everything else. I mean, it's unrestrained, totally unrestrained. And when, you know, that's why to even call it demonic is being light with these people. They're just completely given over to a reprobate mind. And
4: yeah, I'm going to be preaching on this, I think, this week, The great falling away, the great falling away that's taking place, and we're seeing it today out of professing. I'm talking about professing Christians. Only 30% of professing Christians actually attend church now. Almost 40% or more do not believe or hold to any religion at all today, okay? And so that in itself is actually a religion, okay? That's the Antichrist religion. And so that is what's happening. Now, here's something else that's going on that we really have to look at. There's two things happening in this country. One of them is, like we were just mentioning, people are, church attendance is way, way off. And I mean, both for the fundamentalist, the Bible-believing, the Bible-teaching churches, and even the apostate churches, the attendance at church is falling off. Now, God gave us here, when he gave us the traditions of the apostles, he said, here's what you do, okay? You meet, you gather together, you assemble yourself at the house of God. He didn't. That wasn't an elective. That was a requirement, okay? You study the Word, okay? You study God's Word to be approved. So he's given all of these, which were absolutes. And what's happening today is the younger people are going away from that. But there's a movement. There's a movement amongst the younger people out there today. But it's a movement where they're going out, they're having these big rallies. Many of them are going out. They're preaching. I see they're going on college campuses and that, and they're what they call witnessing. They're singing and about the Lord Jesus. It kind of reminds me somewhat of the movement back in the 60s, where you had the Jesus movement, which was mostly drug induced, okay? But you had all of these people. Remember, you had these hippies. It was the Jesus movement. It's on emotions. There's a lot of this stuff. I mean, it's not bad, but there, you see, you're going to witness, right? You're going to lead people to the Lord. But how do you know how to do that? How do you know? If you don't read the Bible, if you don't study the Bible, how do you know to be an effective witness, okay? How do you know what you're saying? You know, and that's the problem. They're saying that we don't need to go to church. We don't need to learn the Bible. We don't need to study the Word of God. We don't need to follow the traditions of the apostles. As God's Word, the Bible is very clear. We don't need that today. We're just working off pure emotion. And there's a real problem there, isn't there?
3: Yeah, that's what the Bible calls being willfully ignorant. They just want to stick their head in the sand and keep doing the wrong thing and everything, and they think as long as they can claim they didn't know, then God's not going to judge them.
4: Well, it's like a charismatic movement. What they're doing, unfortunately, they're trusting in their leaders, okay?
3: Right.
4: A lot of these younger people, they're trusting in their leaders, and their leaders are leading them astray. And so
3: those are the ones I would call the Democrats. The average Catholic out there is believing in their leaders. Now, the leaders

0: are the ones that know better, and I would call them Democrats. But the Democrats are following the Democrats. The Democrats is just the average Catholic that's going along for the ride, voting these demons in power.
1: Well, I wouldn't. You can't blame it all on the Catholics by any means. You know, the apostate church.
0: I meant to say Democrats. Democrats.
1: Okay.
0: I'm sorry.
1: Here's the thing. Democrats. First of all, you know, when it comes to that, you had mentioned a leader. I have had the people that have complained to me, every single one that has said to me that they're how disappointed how that they are with the Pope are Catholics. And I mean, these are longtime Catholics. Every single one of them that have told me the, how totally disappointed they are with this Pope are Catholics. And so at least they understand what the Catholic Church actually teaches, at least what it did in the past. But anyhow.
0: Yeah, like those 400 people that got kidnapped over in Nigeria, and they're going to start executing, they claim they're going to start executing the Christian women and everything. Where is the Pope, you know, with peace, peace, peace, don't do that and everything? Nobody sort of peep out of him when Christians are getting slaughtered. But,
1: well,
0: you know, I can understand why they're just disenchanted,
1: well,
0: you know?
1: Yeah, well, you see, here's what you have. You've got the Democrats the here in this country, and they have entered into an unholy alliance, an unholy confederacy with radical Islam, okay? And here, even with radical Islam, just like the Democrats, for example, the Democratic Party, the vast majority of them, a lot of them, they don't go along with all of what the radical, those few progressives like AOC and Bernie Sanders, but they're afraid to stand against them. They're afraid to, because, you know, here Nancy Pelosi showed if you go against us, what happens to you? You lose everything. You have no positions or whatever. So they're afraid. They give in, and they fear man. So they don't say anything. You have the very same thing with Muslims. Most of the Muslims out there would really don't believe. The vast majority of them are what we might call apostate Muslims. Just like the Christians today. There's so many of those in the church. Probably, I would say, at the very most, 30% of all professing Christians are actually Christians, and that I would say would be a high number. Okay, the vast majority are not. They might profess that, but they're not. They don't live the Christian life. The vast majority of the Muslims really don't adhere to all Islam, but they're afraid to speak up and stand up against their leaders. And
0: you know, I know over in Iran a lot of Muslims are turning to Christ and everything, but during 9/11, after 9/11 happened, CNN was showing Muslim neighborhoods all over the Middle East where the moderate Muslims were, and they were cheering what the so-called radical Islamists did to New York City and all the people in it.
1: How about right in New York City? Right in New York City,
0: right.
1: You had a bunch of them doing that. And who supports right now today? The Democrats are supporting. You just had that big anti-Semitic march and protest where they attacked the Jewish synagogues and that there in New York just this week. And I think it was, what, Saturday? And who was it? The Democrats are lined up with the radical Muslims. They support them. They're supporting Iran over America.
0: Right.
1: They always will support.
0: That's why the Democrats are supporting Islam. Islam is they want Islam to do their dirty work for them here in the United States. They're helping them get into neighborhoods and grow and everything. And it won't be long. You know, Islam tells everybody, be tolerant. But when they get in power, you don't get no tolerance from them. You step out of line, they'll cut your head off. Their Sharia law tells them to do that. Their Quran tells them to do that. They're allowed to kill infidels, and that's an infidel is anybody that thinks Jesus Christ is God and Muhammad isn't, or that you know, Jehovah is God. And I got news for them. The God that created the world in the Old Testament, his name was Jehovah. It wasn't Allah. And so, you know, there's two different gods right there. And so it's just, you know, you just got to figure out which one you're going to put your faith in, and that's, you know, go by that.
1: Well, yeah, what you're seeing again is people have to wake up. We're in a house divided cannot stand, and what is happening, in my opinion, is unless some of these people start going to prison, the ones that deserve it, like Comey, you see, once you start sending these people and they see the Democrats that are totally lawless, they'll back up. They'll back away then. Remember what Karl Marx said. When things get really hot, when the pressure gets to be too much, go back into the shadows. Stay into the shadows and stay there until you're strong enough to come out. And this is what would happen. If you started seeing, and we got some convictions, the stupidity has been largely on the part of the Republican, because the rhinos within the Republican Party have set back, and they've pretended that they're really against all of this stuff, but they've done nothing. They wanted to stay in their comfort zone. And this is where they're sending pro-lifers to jail, homeschoolers to jail. And look at the 1,600 patriots at the J6ers. Now, the Democrats, if they could, believe me, look, Democrats are communists. Communists are Democrats. They have the exact same platform. Now, let me tell you what's happened. The Chinese communists killed 90 million of their own people. The Russians killed 60 million of their own people. The North Koreans killed millions and millions of their own people. Communists kill people. The Democrats would not stop at just killing babies and children. If the Democrats had power, they would kill every one of us, okay? Now, all you have to do is listen to what they say. How many of them just recently came out and were very angry that this latest attempt on President Trump was not successful, okay? Now, they hate. And if the Democrats had an opportunity, and they've actually said if they get back in power, you and I are going to prison. There you go. Now, that's the reality. And so people
0: that one comedian lady, she said she wanted to cut President Trump's head off and everything, and nothing ever happened to her.
1: Hal, you're more of a lady than she was, believe me.
0: What?
1: You call her a lady. Ladies don't do those things.
0: No, I know that. Yeah, she, female, but it's psychotic. You know what they want to do? They say they glory in people being murdered in cold blood if they're not Democrats. These people are psychotic. They're just when I call them demon possessed, that's an understatement. And if people don't stand up, patriots don't stand up and call on God and get right, you know, just ask for God's help and prayer. And I mean, it's an emergency going on right now. If they're not stopped, they're going to destroy America. And you can't pacify these Democrats. You can't. I hope President Trump never thinks that, you know, if he forms a peace thing with these people of some kind, that they're going to start acting right to keep him going to jail. They'll never change. Like a leopard can't change his spots. The Democrat politicians are never going to change until they've utterly destroyed this country. They made that clear. So we got to do something and call on God to help us immediately.
1: Well, our biggest tool is the Great Commission. We have to keep preaching the gospel to them. The gospel will not return void. Our job is to preach it. The Holy Spirit will be the one to make sure it takes where it's supposed to take. But anyhow... Yeah. Here.
0: I'll get off the phone and let somebody else call in then.
1: All righty. Let me see.
0: Okay, God bless.
1: I'll talk to you in a while. Okay, God bless. All righty, you have a Detroit 2020 election document investigation reveals a whopping 12.4% of absentee ballots are missing. Yeah, this has been a big battle going on in Detroit. Detroit don't want to, they don't want to, Michigan, that crooked attorney general up there, that wicked woman, she's a very wicked woman, she is trying to do everything to keep, make sure that they don't find out about this. Folks, how many do you want to bet that 12% of those ballots, which would be, I don't know, hundreds of thousands, would be all Republicans that have disappeared? What do you want to bet? Okay. Here, he goes on to say, ballots are missing official envelopes required by law from 51 taxpayer-subsidized housing addresses. New Jersey residents, Yehuda Miller, check my vote, founder. Fannie Matravati and Patty McMurray of the Gateway Pundit have joined forces with over 100 incredibly dedicated volunteers in one of the largest citizen-led election integrity investigations of American history. Our incredible team of volunteers and election experts is currently reviewing nearly 1 million, well, I was close when I said hundreds of thousands, 1 million documents from Detroit and Wayne County in November 2020 election, the same records a judge finally forced the city of Detroit to turn over after they repeatedly denied Yehuda Miller's Freedom of Information requests. This long, grueling, and often tedious work, many of the documents arrived in completely out of order. Our team, led by Fannie Matravati, which is founder of Check My Vote Technical Enterprise, built a custom website to organize and display them. Thanks to Fannie Matravati, we now have successfully digitized and sequenced over 155,000 of these absentee ballot envelopes by counting boards, allowing our volunteers to meticulously examine every single one of the irregularities found. Please consider giving the volunteers effort over 100 individuals dedicated up to 12 hours a day to help complete the project before the midterm election. I'm going to stop there. The article goes on and on, but there was so much, just so much election fraud. Unbelievable. And they go on to show you document after document after document verifying the election fraud here. All right. You have, epic madness burns in the minds of Californians. History records no pity for parties that choose. This is an article by Tyler Durden from the Zero Hedge. Okay. He goes on to say, history records no pity for parties that choose purity over competence. Well, I wouldn't actually use that word purity, but anyhow, vengeance over vision, pathology over pragmatism. The long night is not coming. It is here. The Pacific Palisades fire ignited on January 7th, 2025, in the very last days of the Joe Biden's presidency. Los Angeles Mayor Karen Bass. I missed his line. The Altadena fire across town in Eaton Canyon was arguably the worst. 9,418 buildings were destroyed. Los Angeles Mayor Karen Bass was in Guyana at the time to attend the inauguration of President John Dramani Mahama, a part of a small U.S. presidential delegation sent by the Biden regime. These are communists, folks. They're all communists. Deputy Mayor for Public Safety Brian Williams, overseer of the police and fire department, was on administrative leave at the time due to the alleged bomb threat against City Hall that he reportedly made in September and October of 2024. The FBI raided his house that December, and in 2025, he copped a plea guilty to making threats involving fire and explosives so that he was out of action during the fires. There you have it. The rectified essence of how the Democratic Party operates in America's biggest state. Is it not astonishing that Karen Bass is running for re-election? How could she possibly be forgiven? She was responsible for so many of those, all of those homes being burnt to the ground. This woman should be in prison. You know, again, it's not that everybody there in California are Democrats. It's not. You have at least 40% of the people there or more are Republicans or conservatives, but they don't hold any offices. The Democrats have held, they run the state house. They run the, they hold all the offices, political offices, and the courts. A large number of people employed in the move, the movie business got burned out of their homes in the fires, and the, and then city and state regulatory nonsense prevented them from rebuilding. On top of insurance company hocus pocus that left families financially wrecked, it is a surprise that the city's flagship industry is dying now. Film production down 32% on a five-year average. And yet, the showbiz celebs are still coming out to pimp for Democratic Party politicians. This is the kind of thing that forces you to conclude that an epic madness burns as hotly throughout the minds of Californians as the fires that ripped through the canyons in 2025. I know from personal experience as a college theater major that actors can be exceptionally stupid, but that can't wholly account for what we're seeing. Wednesday's primary debates and these villains on fluoride displayed, that's the word, fluoride or fluoride display, because the LA's ranking choice mayoral primary race styles itself nonpartisan. Candidate Spencer Pratt, a registered Republican, was on hand for the debate when the subject of LA's clasmatic homelessness came up. Drug addicts living, if you can call that, in wretched, filthy encampments all over the public space of the city. Mayor Bass bragged about how she had significantly reduced the problem, which is obviously, and
2: you'll need to unlock your iPhone first.
1: Untrue. L.A. City Council member Nitha Roman, who labels herself progressive, bragged on putting the homeless into shelters. Motel rooms at $100,000 per person per year. $100,000 per person per year they're spending on motel rooms for homeless. By the way, California's got more homeless people. I think it's almost as much as the rest of the country put together. Spencer Pratt attempted to inject a little reality into the discussions about putting the homeless into homes. No matter how many beds you give these people, they are on super meth, they are on fentanyl. The DEA Drug Enforcement Agency says 93% of this is a drug addiction problem. These people do not want a bed, they want fentanyl or super meth. Pratt is currently running third in the polls. In ranked choice voting, the top two witnesses in the primary will face off in November election. Currently, Bass is polling in the lead with Nitha Raymond and running second. The numbers stay that way. The winner in November could finish in Los Angeles, Blade Runner. Here we come. But now, I'm hearing that since this was this article was written, things are changing up. This fellow, Spencer Pratt, has been getting so much airtime that he's going up in the polls. He seems to be rising pretty quickly. But there's still a chance in September that Spencer might place well in the June 2nd primary, just as Golden Temple shot from dead last to win the Kentucky Derby last week. The seductions of the Marxist race, hustle have worn a little thin, even for Los Angeles. Karen Bass looks increasingly ridiculous, grinning about her abject failures, which Mr. Pratt lays out relentlessly in plain talk. His reality is testing seems to be getting some minds right, gaining real traction. Nethia Raymond has the charisma of a mung bean. Okay, I'm going to stop. To be right back after this.

0: Lord of Lords and King of Kings, Carl Klein. Boy, he hit the nail on the head with that song, I can tell you. Lord of Lords, the folks, it's just one Lord of Lords and one King of Kings. And the whole world will know that soon. Now, Trump secretly told Laura Loomer that support for Israel is weakening in the U.S. This is an article by Anthony Gonzalez. President Donald Trump reportedly agreed with conservative activist Laura Loomer during a private conversation that support for Israel is weakening within the American politics and among Republican voters. According to an interview Loomer gave to the New York Times, she warned Trump 2 months ago that he could become the last pro-Israel president in the U.S. ever has. Well, we're seeing this happening, folks. The Bible tells you that in the last days, the very end, all the nations will turn against Israel, okay? And see, a lot of people really, you have this big anti-Israel movement there coming actually not just on the left, which is the Communist Party, but from those that were supposedly that have been in the past on the right, but now they're breaking away. They're becoming anti-Israel, anti-Trump, and pretty much, in so many different ways, okay? And what they're going to realize, they're going to have a very, very, very, very rude awakening. You see, when we come back, after the tribulation period, at the very end of the tribulation period, the church that had been raptured are going to be coming back to earth. And God's Word, the Bible, doesn't study on this. He tells you, you see it in Revelation chapter 19, you see us leaving the third heaven, coming back. And in Zechariah chapter 14, you see us arriving back on earth. Now, we're going to be coming, us very same ones, to support. And we're going to be fighting the fight as the armies of the world attack Israel. And we will be there in our glorified bodies to support Israel. The irony is that if these people that have become so anti-Israel today, if any of them are saved, that they will be coming back, the ones that are anti-Israel will be coming back to be fighting on the side of Israel. Actually, I should say on the side of the Lord. And because that is the time that the nation of Israel would have gone through the purification process. All right, we have time for like one or two more calls at 216-901-0933. 216-901-0933. Now, according to an interview, let me go back here. Loomer said Trump responded to the remark by telling her, "You're right." According to the interview discussing changing political attitudes surrounding Israel and the Middle East. The White House did not directly deny a report exchange when questioned about the conversation involving Trump and Loomer. White House spokesman Anna Kelly, instead of describing Israel as a great ally to the United States, and praised cooperation between the two countries involved regional security matters. Loomer acknowledged that during the interview that public opinion regarding Israel has shifted, including among Republican voters and figures associated with Trump's political movement. "I don't foresee the GOP being explicitly pro-Israel anymore," Loomer told the newspaper. While discussing changing views among conservative activists and Republican voters nationwide, Loomer also suggests Israel should prepare for the possibility of losing U.S. military assistance once the current 10-year, $38 billion aid package expires in 2028. It's an interesting thing because I have an article here from Netanyahu someplace. I got to find it. And he is saying that Israel, the time has come for Israel to be weaned from the United States. The comments came as Trump continues pressing for potential diplomatic agreement involving Iran, while simultaneously warning Tehran against pursuing nuclear weapons capabilities. And folks, again, you know, if you're an American out there, and you're a patriot, you're on the side of America. You're in this war, you're on the side of America. The Democratic Communist Party in this country is not on the side of America. They often and almost always take the side of the enemies of America. According to reports, Trump administration envoys included Steve Witkoff and Jared Kushner are negotiating a proposed framework agreement with Iran officials. I don't think that's happening now. In fact, I'm going to get to that here in a minute. Trump has just come out and given a pretty clear warning to Iran. His patience is worn very thin. You know, they do this. You know, they have a philosophy. It's called a thousand different cuts, where they'll agree to something and then back off. They'll pretend, or they just keep things going. And their philosophy is, and this is what Iran's philosophy is, that they want to hang in until the position of their allies, the Democratic Communist Party in America, until their allies, the Democrats in America, become strong enough, okay, to overthrow Trump. The reported proposal would reportedly include sanctions relief, release of frozen Iranian assets, and limitations on Iran's uranium enrichment activities for more than a decade. Well, Trump says they've got to give it up altogether. They've got to give it up altogether, and they've got to turn over all of their enriched uranium. That's period. That's not negotiable. Trump has publicly insisted Iran cannot obtain nuclear weapons while also signaling support for a negotiated settlement designed to reduce tensions and avoid broader military conflict in the region. Assuming Iran agrees to give what has been agreed to, Trump wrote on Truth Social while discussing the proposed framework involving sanctions and regional security issues. He's already come up with another plan. He's already announced what he calls Operation Sledgehammer. And Operation Sledgehammer, and I had that article here, and I don't know what I did with it, but Operation Sledgehammer is military action. He's giving them, he's warning them that if they don't quit playing games and come around, then he's going to do some heavy-duty military action. And folks, I believe that in order to do what he is planning, that is actually going to involve they may have to involve troops on the ground in Iran. And at least that's what some of the experts are saying. So, there you go. That's what some of what is happening out there. And I can't find that article. Where'd those articles go? Yeah, I wanted to read that. Anyhow, so Trump is telling them Operation Sledgehammer. And I'm not sure how much time he's going to give. He's getting very, very impatient. So we'll see what happens. I mean, see, with people like Iran, what these people do, they never, ever keep an agreement. They never keep a treaty. They always break it. But it's to wear your enemy down, to wear the opposition down, just to keep lying, keep lying, keep going back to the table, keep repeating it over and over. For 47 years, they have been taunting this country here. So, alrighty, here's an interesting thing, too. Rhino Cornyn proposed, this is from Texas Congress, a senator, praised and supported Muslim group that funded Texas mosques behind the Sharia city near Dallas. Rhino Senator John Cornyn, this is an article from the Gateway Pundit, praised and supported the Muslim group behind the mosque that funded the Epic City Sharia community outside of Dallas, Texas. John Cornyn is currently in a competition Senate primary runoff against Texas Attorney General Ken Paxton. That's what we have. We have these rhinos that will always betray us when it counts. The East Plano Islamic Center, EPIC, via the affiliate Community Capital Partners, is seeking to construct a 1,000-home settlement around 40 minutes from Dallas. The Sharia city would come complete with mega mosque, Sharia-adherent Muslim schools, and a community college and supporting facilities. Hero Paxton previously uncovered illegal activities by the Epic City developers and vowed to stop them. Last October, Paxton uncovered illegal activities by the developers of the Sharia City and the Super Mosque. I've uncovered illegal activities by Epic City developers and requested a referral from the State Securities Board to file a lawsuit, Ken Paxton said. Anyhow, there's another article here. It's talking about the Muslims again and what they're doing. Here's what they're doing. They're running for office. Muslims and communists are running for office in a lot of these small towns and small cities. They're getting people in. They're getting the money. They're trying to do to America what they did to the United Kingdom. The United Kingdom's gone. I mean, they're gone. They're in there. They have a very small remnant of Christians left in the United Kingdom, a very small remnant of Christians. Many have left, but the Muslims, the United Kingdom has virtually become a Muslim country. Is Pastor Howe there? No. He was supposed to call in. He wanted to give the invitation. Pastor Howe, if you're still awake, you were supposed to give the invitation tonight. Let me see if he's... A lot of times he texts and tells me, I'm trying to call him, but I can't get in. And I don't see any of those texts here. Of course, that happens a lot. So, Pastor Hal, if you're out there, if you're still awake, it's time for you to call in. So, we'll give him a minute or two. If he don't call in, we'll have to...
1: For you to call in?
0: Huh? Is he there? Is he there? This must be him now.
2: Hello?
0: Yeah, there you Hello? Are. Yeah. Yeah. Yeah. All right, Hal.
2: I was busy looking up some Bible verses. I'm sorry.
0: All righty. Well, you know what you're here for. So go ahead
2: Wait,
0: and
2: how
0: get
2: long
0: it.
2: Do I got?
0: Style? 7 minutes.
2: Okay, good. That's 7 minutes. You know, the Bible says in John 1:1, let me start right there. In the beginning was the Word, and the Word was with God, and the Word was God. And then verse 14, it says, and the Word was made flesh and dwelt among us, and we beheld his glory, the glory as of the only begotten of the Father, full of grace and truth. And we know the only begotten of the Father is the Lord Jesus Christ. Because in John 3:16 it says, for God so loved the world that he gave his only begotten Son, that whosoever believeth in him should not perish, but have everlasting life. And you know, when Jesus died on that cross, God was allowing him to pay the payment in full for every sin you and I have ever done. You know, sin had to be paid for. God is a God of righteousness just as much as he is a God of love. And his love could not allow us to come to heaven with our sins on us, and defiling heaven and everything, because God hates sin. But he made his love entered into it, and that he allowed his son Jesus to transfer every sin you and I have ever done onto his son when his son died on that cross, went through incredible amounts of torture and pain, and died on that cross, right before he died, he said, it is finished, which means all the work necessary for your redemption and mine has been accomplished by the Lord Jesus Christ in our place. And so when you come to Christ, sorry about the fact you're a sinner, and ask him to come into your heart to save you, he will. First of all, Ephesians 1:7 says, in whom we have redemption through his blood. There was the blood, the sinless blood of Jesus, the Lord Jesus Christ, that was shed at the Calvary's cross to wash away your sin and mine. Nothing else could do it. Your good works can't do it. If you could quit sinning right now, just the sins you've already done would be enough to keep you out of heaven. But you could be the worst sinner in town and come to Christ. Sorry about the fact you're a sinner, because I believe it's Luke 13:3 says, except you repent, you shall all likewise perish. So you come to Jesus with a repentant heart about your sin condition. Ask him to come into your heart. Now, how do you do that? Ephesians 2:8-9 says, for by grace are you saved through faith, and not of yourselves. It's the gift of God, not of works, lest any man should boast. You see, Jesus did all the work necessary for your salvation, 100% of it. You can't add to it. You can't take from it. But now, whether you go to heaven or hell depends on what you do with that free gift. It's a free gift that Jesus is offering you right now. John 1:12 said, but as many as received him, to them gave he the power to become the sons of God. And Jesus is the only way to be saved. John 14:6 said, I am the way, the truth, and the life. No man comes to the Father but by me. You don't go to heaven by praying to Mary, Peter, Paul. Muhammad can't get you to heaven. The Buddhas can't get you to heaven. The Hindu gods can't get you to heaven. None of those people died for your sins and provided a way to heaven. And again, like I said before, the God of the Old Testament was Jehovah God, and Jesus said in John 10:30, I and my Father are one. So, but the Bible says in 2 Corinthians 5:19 that in Christ was all the fullness of the Godhead bodily. That's why you can actually refer to Jesus Christ as the Father, according to Isaiah, because in Christ was all the fullness of the Godhead. Now, the Bible tells you that Jesus is a Trinity. It says in 1 John 5:7 that there are three that bear record in heaven, the Father, the Word, and the Spirit, and these three are one. That means God the Father, the Son, and the Holy Spirit, three personalities in one Godhead. Now, Jesus shed his blood for you. Right now, he's knocking through the door of your heart, and he's offering you that salvation. It's free. That's what Ephesians 2:8-9 just told you. And how do you receive him? Romans 10:13, for whosoever shall call upon the name of the Lord shall be saved. Which means, with Jesus knocking at the door of your heart right now, Revelation 3:20, behold, I stand at the door and knock. If you hear his voice, or in other words, hear his word, which you're doing right now, open the door of your heart and ask Jesus to come in. He'll do it. It's a free gift. But if you don't want to do it, if you want to die and go to hell or try and get there your own way, any dead-end street you can think of, God will let you do it. God's not going to force his salvation on you. But God loves you and don't want you to go to hell. God loves you, but he hates your sins. And God wants you to come to heaven, but your sins cannot come with you. So right now, get those sins cleansed away. Receive the payment Jesus paid for you on the cross. He's knocking at the door of your heart right now. And the Bible says if you call, that means to pray. What do you say we say a simple prayer together? My job as a preacher is to lead people to Jesus. I can't save you, but we can say a simple prayer together where you ask Jesus to come into your heart, and he'll come in if you mean it. So let's pray.
0: 1 minute, Hal.
2: Dear God, I confess unto you that I'm a sinner and that I need the payment Jesus paid for me on that cross. And Lord Jesus, I right here and now ask you to come into my heart. I believe you died on that cross and shed your blood for my salvation. And Lord Jesus, come into my heart right now as my Lord and Savior. Cleanse me from all my sins and save my soul. In Jesus' name, amen. And folks, 1 John 5:13 says, if you prayed and asked that, it says, these things have I written unto you that believe on the name of the Son of God. That means you received him as your Savior, that you may know you have eternal life. Know it, not just think it or wish it or hope for it. And let me tell you, folks, nobody else can do that for you except Jesus. Muhammad couldn't do it. Allah couldn't do it. The Hindu gods couldn't do it. Nobody that ever walked the face of the earth can wash away one sin outside of Jesus. And he can wash away any sin no matter how bad it's been. So pray, ask him to come into your heart right now, and don't put it off. The devil gets more souls into hell by telling them put it off till later than he does telling them not to do it at all. So
0: all
2: if
0: right.
2: You got any sense, do
0: We're
2: it.
0: Out of time Thank for tonight, Hal, but thanks. Thank you, folks. Until tomorrow, we want to say good night. We want to say God bless. We want to say thanks for being here. And always, always, always keep
2: fighting
0: the fight.
2: Fight.
0: Fight.
2: Fight.
0: Fight. Fight.
2: Fight.
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14: With SRN News, I'm Jason Walker. Defense Secretary Pete Hegseth facing tough questions from lawmakers on Capitol Hill. Pentagon chief says the military has plenty of missile defense systems and other weapons. FBI Director Kash Patel and Maryland Democratic Senator Chris Van Hollen have squared off during an appropriations subcommittee hearing. That over Patel's alleged abuse of alcohol. In a very testy exchange, Patel said he would take a test about his alcohol usage. President says the trade will be the main focus of his talks with Chinese leader Xi Jinping. Trump administration hopes to establish a board of trade with Beijing. Denver airport workers say they missed that security breach when a man got over a fence and went out onto the runway where he was hit and killed by a plane. SRN News.
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10: If God tells you not to do something, it's for your own good. But we think, oh no, God's caging me in. And the opposite is the case. Years ago, we had a German shepherd staring at something in the grass. And what is that? And it was this brightly colored little finch. And Jonathan puts the cage on the kitchen counter. I open the door of the cage. He hops into the cage. He was so happy. He gets on the swing, happy days are here again. He didn't see that cage as a prison. He saw that cage as protection from my German shepherd. And when you understand the commandments and the principles of Scripture in their proper context, they're there to protect you.
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3: A major adult problem, but you can see it in a little toddler when a mommy or daddy drops off that child at the daycare center, and sometimes just the look on the face, anxiety, or a student who's always silent, afraid to speak up in class. You can see it in a kid who's waiting for some kind of immune shot, or a patient who's waiting on a major test result. In fact, those who are speakers, or it could be somebody who's presenting. I'm thinking even a song. It could be a fearful friend who repeatedly declines your invitation to attend an event. But somehow there's huge anxiety. It can be seen in shaky hands, tapping feet, tense shoulders, or endless pacing of a loved one, or you hear it in short breaths, quick questions, irritable tone, irrational fear expressed by someone you barely know. It can be felt by a pounding heart or sweaty palms. Sometimes it's abdominal pain, or pressure in the chest, or hot flashes, or cold chills. I think it's like on many levels, you can sense there's something anxious within that other person. It's like there's this mental impact of racing thoughts, trouble concentrating. Some people then can't sleep. They're wide-eyed. Some have persistent nightmares. Somebody just told me about the nightmares 2 days ago. Or fearful, just unknowns that accompany, accompanied by like ongoing stress and strain. So what is this? It is anxiety. For some, anxiety comes and goes as a temporary visitor that occupies only a small space of life. But for others, anxiety makes itself right at home. It's a lifelong guest that is actually an unwanted guest that settles into every area of your life, constantly disrupting your day and affecting your loved ones. But regardless, whether the anxiety is a temporary visitor or a lifelong lodger, you also have a constant companion, and you need to know him and recognize him, a faithful friend who promises to never leave you nor forsake you. He is your strong Savior. We're talking about our Lord and Savior, Jesus Christ, who literally comes beside us every day, helping and upholding you each step of the way. He is your Lord. And he says these words to calm your anxious heart. Do not fear, for I am with you. Do not be dismayed, for I am your God. I will strengthen you.

0: You and help you. I will uphold you with my righteous right hand. It's found in Isaiah 41, verse 10. Notice, he says, do not fear, for I am with you. I am your God. I will strengthen you. I will help you. The active role he takes is substantial, and we need to come to know him personally, which will help our anxiety decrease.
1: What does it look like to follow the Lord when you're grieving or anxious or so stressed out that you don't even know what step to take next? Or what do you say when a friend comes to you with a difficult question about divorce or addiction or abuse? There's no shortage of difficulties we face in life, but thankfully, God's Word speaks to all of them. 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

0: welcome back to Hope in the Night. If you have questions about our topic tonight, June was just teaching from her Keys for Living book, Anxiety, Calming the Fearful Heart. 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Well, June, we have a new caller tonight to Hope in the Night, and let's welcome Samuel to the program.
1: Wonderful. Hi, Samuel.
2: Hey, how you doing?
1: Doing good. Glad you're joining us. How can we help you?
2: Well, first I want to say it is such an honor to talk to you. I've listened to you for a while, ever since my oldest daughter was a baby. I kind of lost touch, but I got back in contact with you, and I've always wanted to call, but, you know, there's always been that fear, but I'm just glad I get to talk to you.
1: Well, it's a joy to have you, Samuel. How can we help you?
2: Okay, so basically what's been going on is I have had anxiety off and on for a while, and I can kind of start from the beginning. When I was a kid, I had a dad who was, you know, he was a Christian, but he had a lot of hurts and things going on with him, which caused him to kind of put it off on us. He would literally tell us, you know, as little kids, talking about 5, 4, and 3, he would be like, you know, you guys need to get saved or you're going to hell.
1: Or oh, my goodness.
2: He would just like really lay it on us, not starting like you're supposed to start with kids, you know, letting them know about Jesus's love and how he wants us to have a relationship with him. He didn't start that way. But he just started really, really tough on us. And as a kid at that age, I didn't really understand it, you know.
1: Of course.
2: So I just remember at that age, I used to, you know, look outside my window, just kind of waiting for the sky to fall, really. You know, my dad used to tell us about the rapture. He used to tell us about the end times. He used to tell us about all this bad stuff, you know, just all the bad stuff. And then, you know, as a kid, I'm just like, oh, no. You know, I'm in my room by myself looking out the window for hours saying, is this going to be the day? So that's kind of how that started with me. But as I grew older, you know, I started to experience things. So like I said, it was that. And then, you know, my mom and dad had divorced way before I was probably about like three years old. And around 5 years old, like I said, I was experiencing those fears. But around that time, I was also molested as a kid by my mother's boyfriend's nephew. And so, you know, you're taking what you're experiencing as a kid from your dad, then you're compounding that on top of it, and then the divorce and all that. So here I am, this five-year-old, trying to deal with whatever is plaguing me, you know, with all that. You know, and I eventually started to make it through. I eventually started to work it out, you know, and then I say around the year I was about 12, 13, I went to go live with my dad. So now I'm away from my mom, and my dad, I go to live with my dad, and he wouldn't let me talk to my mom. He would basically try to use the issues they were having against my mom by keeping me away from her. You know, I lived in Pittsburgh at the time. My mom lived in Columbus at the time. And he would just do everything he could to keep me from talking to her when he would get mad and stuff. And so I experienced that.
1: What was your relationship like with your mother?
2: With my mom, it was really good. It was really good. But, you know, as a kid, the only boy out of three kids, you know, I would try to play between both of them. You know, I would get mad at my mom and I want to go live with my dad. I would get mad at my dad, want to go live with my mom. But mm-hmm. when that time when my mom said, okay, I'm going to let you go live with your dad and we're not going to play those games, you know, so she made me go live with my dad. And as soon as I realized I didn't want to be there, it was kind of like I was stuck there. So, so I went to go live with my dad. But like I said, he just would use those opportunities to not, you know, try to control the situation. And so anyway, after, I got a little bit older, I was probably around 18 where I went to go kind of go back to Columbus to go live with my mom, my grandma specifically. I graduated from high school in 2003. I was starting to kind of, at that time, I had given my life to God, given my life to Christ. I started to kind of research God for myself, get to know Jesus for myself.
1: Yes.
2: And I started to understand that, you know, Jesus was not this boogeyman that my dad had painted him out to be. That he was actually love, you know, that he loved me. That he wanted a relationship with me, that he wanted me to, you know, live right. And he taught me how to do that. And, you know, and so I just started to learn who Jesus was for myself. But those fears kind of like stayed in the background. And once I figured out the relationship part with Jesus, then it was like that fear started to kind of bleed into other stuff. I started to notice it every time I tried to overcome a hurdle. Like I was on anxiety medicines. I was on Ritalin. This is around the time Ritalin was kind of just first becoming popular. Mm-hmm. I was on Ritalin. I was on Adderall. When I went to go live with my grandmother, I literally stopped myself from taking it. I said, okay, I'm 18, I can do what I want. I stopped taking it, which is probably not the best thing to do when you're on that type of medicine. But I feel like that kind of helped, that kind of made it a little bit worse, because now here I am, was comfortable in this bubble of medicine, and now I'm just literally taking myself off cold turkey. So that affected me, and so, you know, those fears started to kind of bubble up a little bit. You know, each thing that I did, each thing I accomplished, those fears would come up. You know, I was afraid I wasn't going to get married. I was afraid that, you know, there was something wrong with me because I was molested. I was afraid that I wasn't going to be able to work because I was on medicine. My dad painted this picture like, you know, boy, you can't work. You're on medicine. You know, and I had talked to my counselor at the time, and I said, hey, you know, do you think I can get a job? And he was like, yeah, you can get a job. We want you to get a job. We encourage you to. And my dad didn't like that, you know, because I was on medicine, he was getting free money, SSI, to take care of me. And he didn't like that because it was messing with that money. So, you know, and like I said, that's where I went to go live with my grandmother. I graduated high school. I got me a good job. I was working at Kroger's at the time. And I was now beginning to live what my dad said I couldn't do. Like kind of the driving force behind that was I did not want to be like my dad. My dad refused to get a job. My dad refused to pay his way. You know, the Bible says that, you know, a man that doesn't work doesn't eat.
1: Yeah, right.
2: And so I made it up in my mind that I was going to work. I was going to take care of myself, you know, and the SSI money went away. I was making my own money. I was doing good, doing real good. I got my license. You know, just things were looking good, you know, and the fear really wasn't there. But like I said, I knew it was in the background. I knew it was in the background. Probably around when I was like 22, 23, I had a friend who died of a heart attack. And that kind
1: That's
2: of...
1: That's early.
2: Yeah, very early, very young. And he wasn't saved. He didn't believe in God. He didn't believe in Jesus. He didn't believe in any of that. And so when that happened, that anxiety came back full force. Because, you know, I knew he was dead, but also I knew that he was separated from God. It shook me to my core. And I found myself almost a vegetable. At this time, mm-hmm. I'm living in my own apartment, and I'm doing my own thing, and all of a sudden, I literally left my apartment. I didn't even put in my 30-day notice or nothing. I literally left everything there and went to go live with my grandmother. And I was I wouldn't get out of bed. My grandmother used to lay me on her shoulder or lay me on her lap and just would rub my head and pray for me for weeks and weeks and weeks. I was going through this. Like, I just did not want to face the world. I had quit my job without any notice. I pretty much got fired, I should say, because I didn't go back. I was in a deep, deep, deep depression because of this. I remember crying a lot, and so just knowing that he was where he was at, and it just shook me to my core. And it was like I kind of turned that fear onto myself, where I said, you know, this could be you. You know, you could die not only physically, but die spiritually away from God. Because at this point, I was kind of playing the field. I don't know if I said this or not, but I was doing both. I was living, I was trying to be a Christian, but I was also trying to live in the world. And so this is why this was so, such a traumatic experience for me. I felt like God was telling me, you know, I needed to get myself right. You know, I can't keep playing the field like that. You know, I have to choose. You know, the Bible says, choose ye this day who you will serve, you know.
1: Yes.
2: And so that incident or that thing that happened to my friend really shook me to my core. And like I said, I was a vegetable for a while. But through the prayers of my family and friends and, you know, my mother, the Lord restored my mind. He restored my mind, got me back on track. And, you know, I vowed that I would not, you know, I would make up my mind. I was going to serve Christ full time. Got back on track with that. Then I kind of slipped back again. I started to, I was messing around with this woman, her name is Carrie, who I ended up having a baby with. We end up getting married. So now I'm married, I have a baby on the way, and I'm trying to figure out what to do in that situation. And so here I am trying to live right, but I'm also trying to handle that situation, you know. And so now I don't know what to do. But that relationship turned out to be so bad. Like, we would argue all the time and do things we wasn't supposed to be doing. And as a result, we ended up splitting up.
1: I'll tell you what. We need to take a quick break here. Solomon, Samuel, you're doing great explaining. Thank you.
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0: 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Adjust that time. We're in Central Time. We're here in Texas, but you adjust that depending on where you live. That's when you'll need to be available to be on the program. But we're happy to have you, whether it's a simple question about God's Word, a relationship issue, or maybe something you've been carrying since childhood. Whatever it is, we want to help you, and we'd love for you to be our guest. Let's continue this call with June Samuel.
1: Well, Samuel, you were describing in your 20s getting involved with a woman, and you married, wife became pregnant, and then the relationship fell apart, and you divorced. Is that correct?
2: Yeah, we divorced.
1: Okay. And then what happened in regard to the child?
2: Okay. So during that marriage, I actually had a second child before we divorced. I think we had that child thinking that it was going to kind of help bring us back together.
1: Right.
2: But it ended up not working. We ended up still divorcing. She ended up getting, you know how you do split parenting, but the
1: yes.
2: mom gets like the residential custody.
1: Yes.
2: Yeah. So
1: usually that's customary, right?
2: Yeah. And so I ended up.
1: So you had visiting rights.
2: Yeah, I got visiting rights. We did split parenting. I got to see them every other weekend, and
1: okay.
2: I was kind of going on with my life, other than just you know the shared parenting and whatever. But then another traumatic thing happened where I found out that my ex and her boyfriend at the time were sexually doing things to my daughters. At this point, their mother got arrested. I had noticed things about my daughter. You know, they would come to my house with, you know, not all their clothes on. My daughter said something like, you know, mommy and her boyfriend holds me down. You know, and so, you know, of course, me being a dad, I called her and said, hey, what is she saying? What is she talking about? And she assured me that nothing was happening. And I believed her because, you know, at this point, other than this argument, she's always been somebody that I could trust. And so, but I got a call from, you know, Child and Family Services saying that I need to come pick up my daughter because her mother had been arrested. A week before that, her boyfriend had been arrested, but I had never met her boyfriend before. And so my daughter's sister, who she had kids before our marriage, their grandmother had contacted me and said, hey, Sam, you know, do you know anything about this? You know, we're all upset. And she sent me a picture of, which would end up being Carrie's boyfriend. And I said, well, who is this? I don't know who this is. And they said, well, this is Carrie's boyfriend. And so I said, okay. And so I contacted her and I said, it was saying that he had been arrested and that they had confiscated his electronic devices and found a whole bunch of pictures and things on his electronic device. And so I contacted her and I said, hey, you know, what is this all about? And she was like, don't worry, Sam, nothing's wrong. They have not been touched. This is the second time she has said this to me. And so at this point, you know, I mean, being the intimate person I am, I'm thinking, okay, I'm still trusting her. I said that she's a victim along with the girls. So I'm trying to be a supportive person. I'm like, hey, you know, I'm sorry you're going through this. If you need anything from me, just come and get the girls, let me know, and I'll do that, right? And so, but like I said, a week later, they ended up arresting her as well. So at this point, they asked me to come down and get my daughter from the Children's Services. But they asked me to come to the police station beforehand. And then they basically laid it all out for me, you know, how she was involved, how she basically orchestrated everything by sending him pictures and, of the girls, how she basically handed them to him. He had, and they was even able to pinpoint from the time that she started, well, he started the conversation by saying, you know, I'm having sexual thoughts about, you know, something that, you know, and she asked what it was, and she told, and he told her, and then she kind of fueled the fire from there. And so my youngest baby, she was the one who got the majority of it. They had found pictures of her, you know, doing sexual acts with them while they were having sex, basically. And so, you know, so now that, you know, I'm at this point, you know, I'm doing good. I'm going to church. I'm trying to be what God has called me to be. But then this falls into my lap, and the anxiety just kind of picks back up again. You know what I mean? And so that ended with their mother getting 40 years and her boyfriend getting 45 years. It was a federal case. He had did this prior. And so this was kind of a, you know, the thing that kind of put him away. And she got 40 years. So now I'm dealing with kids who are hurting, you know, who basically went through the same thing I did, you know, as far as being
1: now, what are their ages now?
2: Right now, my oldest is 16. My baby, she is now nine years old.
1: Okay.
2: But I think when it happened, they were like 5 and so she was probably about 12. Yeah.
1: Okay.
2: So 12 and 5. But it had been happening for about 2 years up to that point, this sexual thing. So I ended up getting custody of them. My whole world was just turned upside down. And I'm getting full custody of them. I end up, you know, having to go through that reading statement to the accusers of what they did, you know, and having to go through that trauma with them. And, you know, it was just very, very tough, very, very tough. And I truly believe that if I didn't have the Lord, I wouldn't been able to respond the way I did. Because, you know, while everybody was throwing the book at her and was saying, you know, you're going to hell and all these bad things, you know, there was a, I even though it had not fully set in, you know, I told her, I said, you know, God told me that if I don't forgive you, then he will not forgive me. And I said, that process has started in my heart to forgive you, you know. And I said, you know, I told them that I'm going to teach these girls not to hate her, you know, I mean, not to hate her. I'm not going to say anything bad about her. You know, if they ask me questions, of course, I'll answer them. But, you know, I want them to know that, you know, hatred is not going to change anything, you know, but, you know, but I'm going to leave it up to them when they decide they want to forgive her. But I told them, I just tell them the importance of forgiving her and why it's important to choose forgiveness over hate. So, so right now they, you know, they were at that point, they're living with me. But, you know, it took months and months to get over the crying and, you know, and the screaming and I miss my mother and, you know, but even since then, you know, I've gotten remarried again. I've had 2 more daughters, so now I have 4 daughters. And, you know, I still deal with my daughter's behavior, my younger daughter's behavior because of what happened to her. The other daughter, she's a little bit more secluded. She kind of stays to herself. But I know they're hurting, you know, so that kind of anxiety kind of came back up again because I know what they've gone through, but not exactly, but I know what they've gone through as far as the abuse. And so, you know, and so I truly believe God has called me to preach God's word, but I just feel like this thing is been kind of like a cloud over my head, this anxiety, because see, when every time I get a step forward, something bad happens, and it kind of, you know, pushes me down, and I just feel like there's this glass ceiling, you know, that I just cannot get over, and so that's kind of the reason why I'm calling, is just trying to get through that.
1: Is it, are you saying, because the circumstances seem overwhelming and you did not anticipate having full care of four daughters, but the bottom line is, are you saying that that is what you believe is causing the anxiety? It's the content of what the abuse was, but also having your four daughters now with you. Is that correct, or is it really not quite that?
2: No. That is that. Life can seem overwhelming at times. Mm-hmm. For me and my wife, dealing with a child with the bad behavior and discipline issue, because her mom did not discipline her at all. And so dealing with that, just the basically what I'm trying to say is that I've dealt with this anxiety for a long time, and it just seems like every time I try to get over it or try to go to that next level, some situation pushes it back down. And so it's not specifically the situation, because if you take the anxiety out of the equation, it is what it is. You know what I mean? But with that anxiety, it's just like you trying to defend yourself, but your hands are handcuffed.
1: Yes.
2: Does that make sense?
1: Okay. Yes, and the good news is this. Anxiety typically is a feeling of apprehension or nervousness over something imminent, but which has an uncertain outcome. And that uncertain outcome can impact you tremendously. But I think what you and I can talk about is, what will your circumstance be? What is accurate? I know that I said that usually anxiety has this uncertain outcome, but there are certain things that will ground you, Sam. It's like there's going to be that which will give you, I'm going to call it like an anchor.
2: Mm-hmm.
1: And Jesus is your anchor.
2: Yeah.
1: And in fact, he's called the anchor of the soul. The Bible says we have this anchor, firm and secure.
2: Yeah.
1: He is your anchor. And the important thing is to regularly look at the scripture that says that, because this will help stabilize you when you don't know everything.
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0: Welcome back to Hope of the Night. I want to extend the invitation again. If you'd like to join us, be a guest on the program, please call 1-800-NIGHT-17 or text the word CALLER to 70919. We'd love to have you on the program, whether it's a simple issue or a complex multi-layer trauma that you've been carrying since childhood. Whatever it is, there's no reason for you to go it alone or to go down the internet's many rabbit holes. We want to give you the biblical truth, practical help, and hope that will get you through the situations and start to fix things for you. So let's finish up this call with June and Sam.
1: Well, my friend, I want to say, number one, I'm impressed with you. You have four daughters. Mm-hmm. Now, I'm going to say the ages. I think you're saying they are 16, 12, 9, and 5. Is that correct?
2: No.
1: Sorry.
2: There's six. No, you're fine. You're fine. It's 16. There's 9. And actually, there's 2 and 1.
1: There are two. Say that one more time.
2: 16, 9, 2-year-old, and a 1-year-old.
1: Oh, a 2-year-old. And okay, I misunderstood. Okay, thank you. Now, the fact that you didn't just bail on them is huge because they desperately need stability.
2: Mm-hmm.
1: They need a father figure that they can count on. And I intentionally will tell you that the statistics are 1 in 3 girls are victims of childhood sexual abuse. 1 out of every 3. And so it's all the more tragic when you realize, you know, you're wanting to help. Now, this has already occurred in their lives, but there is a healing process where your role is huge. And it's the consistency that is imperative for you to have. Many years ago, I was a youth director. I was a fairly new Christian, but I was youth director at a church of 600 in the junior high division alone. And I can tell you it was precious. The students were needy. They were biblical. They knew, I wasn't raised with any scripture or a Bible or anything. So I was stunned at watching, because it was right after college and the pastor said, you are going to be our junior high director. I can tell you, I was told multiple times about sexual abuse that had occurred. And there was not one Christian book available. There was not a book like that had not existed. So I don't know if we technically were the first to come out with a book on childhood sexual abuse. I am going to send this to you because it has multiple helpful information. And my sister, who at the time was living in Denver, she called me on the phone and she said, June, do you know the name Marilyn Vanderbur? And I said, no, I don't. And she said, well, she's been Miss America from Denver, and it's her father who sexually violated her from age 5 to 18. And I wrote up her story because there are so many important things that she experienced that victims of childhood sexual abuse they experience. And she was one of those. She became a day child and a night child, meaning the day child had no knowledge of the night child. And so she, at the time, it would be called multiple personality disorder, or it was actually, people called it, well, today it's dissociative identity disorder, where they can split. So I don't, and so just for you to know about this, we have solutions all the way through of what to do. And I promise you, this will be very, very practical and helpful, because when they experience this kind of abuse, first of all, it's against the law. Mm-hmm. And there are things that typically they don't tell because they don't know to tell. They've been told not to tell. So that's why your role is so significant. And I know this will help you when you receive it as a gift from our ministry. And you'll be able to see your role as highly significant. By the way, I'll go on and say this. For many kids, the father figure can be difficult, because if there is abuse for children, they have a hard time processing this. They don't know how to process this, and the objective needs to be to ultimately help them come to Christ and let them know that it's like the earthly father, the father figure that they had, it does not represent the heavenly father. They need to hear that they are very different. The Heavenly Father is very different from the earthly father. And because I know I had an experience like this, and with a cousin, and I finally learned I needed to stay out of the room where he would be if he were by himself. But I had a little difficulty with the concept of a father. My father did not sexually abuse me. I was beaten, but that's different. And I think when you receive this, it's going to give you a lot of practical help. And it may be at some point you'll share it with your 16-year-old. Because it could be very helpful to her, very comforting, because we take Marilyn's story all the way through, and I've taught this in Russia, I've taught it in Ukraine, I've taught it in multiple places, and it gives great understanding. But to not address it can, it's like, Here's this huge monster in the room, and people are acting like he doesn't exist. My point is, this happened, and with the degree of frequency, 1 in 3 girls, you can imagine how imperative it is that truth be communicated. And as I say that, I'll go on and say that kids often are threatened. If you tell, I will, and it all the way, I'll kill you, I'll kill your pet, I'll all kinds of threats can be levied against children. And do you happen to know if that was part of the language that they were told?
2: I don't believe so.
1: Okay.
2: Because another reason I say that is the mom was there with them the whole time. And
1: okay.
2: so, but what I do think is that because she was there, it was probably like, well, if mommy says it's okay, then it's okay.
1: Okay, got it.
2: You understand?
1: Okay. Oh, yes, absolutely.
2: Yeah.
1: Wow. All the more, you know, I'm going to pray that you will have a discernment even beyond your years, that you
2: yeah.
1: will literally be taught by the Lord each step of the way. And, you know, God is going to use you to help a lot of other people down the road, but especially
2: yeah.
1: the kids,
2: yeah.
1: whether it's age 16 or 9 or 2, you know, the point is, it is vital that they have you as trustworthy.
2: Yeah.
1: They need you to be trustworthy and to have the positive affection of the hand on the shoulder, whatever is appropriate and right, that
2: yeah.
1: is so it's distinguished from wrong touch. But
2: yeah.
1: You know, Samuel, it's interesting that God is entrusting you within these children.
2: Yeah.
1: They didn't ask for this, but this is where you can literally make a difference in the lives of not just your kids, but it's going to be very interesting to see how God is going to craft your life, because He's going to use you because you've experienced tragedy and
2: yeah.
1: confusion, and more than anything, He is your rock. He
2: yeah.
1: is your, literally, the Bible says, I am the Lord your God, who takes hold of your right hand and says to you, do not fear, I will help you. That
2: yeah.
1: that passage in Isaiah 41:13. If you want to, you can write that down and literally just repeat it every day and thank Him that He is your God, who takes hold of your right hand and says, do not fear, I will help you, because He will do that. That's Isaiah
2: yeah, I believe that.
1: 41, verse 13. If you would like for us to talk again, we can
2: yeah.
1: definitely do that. Would you like that? Okay.
2: Yeah.
1: Well, then we can talk some about the anxiety and anything about the abuse that you would find helpful.
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6: With SRN News, I'm Jason Walker. Troubling news about the education of our children today. Researchers warning the United States is going through a reading recession, a slide that predates the COVID pandemic. Secretary of Defense Pete Hegseth facing tough questions from lawmakers on Capitol Hill. Pentagon chief says, though, the military has plenty of missile defense systems as well as other weapons. FBI Director Kash Patel and Maryland Democratic Senator Chris Van Hollen have squared off during an appropriations subcommittee hearing that over Patel's alleged abuse of alcohol. It was a very testy exchange. U.S. hotels and say they promised economic boon from soccer's World Cup has not materialized. Bookings are extremely light, adding to the problem a major glitch with ticket sales. SRN News.
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3: When you hear the word hope, you can think of, well, could we meet tomorrow at 3 o'clock? And you could say, well, I hope so. It, you know, depends on my schedule. That's kind of maybe yes, maybe no. And I'm going to be very candid. We had the name. I named our ministry Hope for the Heart. And yet I wasn't teaching on it because it was like trying to grab a cloud. I couldn't get a handle on a cloud. Later, I worked this out. Hope can be often used as cultural hope, which is an optimistic desire that something will be fulfilled. Now, this hope is not guaranteed hope because it's subject to changeable people and changeable circumstances. However, in regard to our Christian faith, hope is, as Christian hope, not cultural hope, Christian hope is an optimistic assurance that something will be fulfilled. And this hope is a guaranteed hope, not subject to change, but rather anchored in Jesus Christ, the Son of God, and every promise in the Word of God. And that's important. There's a huge difference between cultural hope versus biblical hope. And when you understand that, anything that God tells us is true will be firm and secure. Hebrews 6:19. Listen to this. We have this hope as an anchor of the soul, an anchor for the soul, firm and secure. So clearly, if God is promising us something, it is assured. For example, he says, I know the plans I have for you, plans to prosper you, not to harm you, plans to give you hope and a future. So our responsibility is to yield our will to his will. And I know that many people don't know that they can actually have a relationship with God through Christ. A relationship. I remember hearing this. I had never heard that before. I had been in church. It wasn't a biblical church, meaning it was a mainline denomination, but the Bible was not used. I heard no Bible, with rare exceptions. So the point is, I know what it's like to have, it's kind of like it's cloudy. It's not clear. And I think that's the problem, is we've all been in the same boat with cloudy thinking about hope. The common view of hope in our culture is quite different from Christian hope. And if you live by cultural hope, you're going to have a boat full of wishes, just wishful thinking. And what you hope for will sometimes happen and sometimes not. However, Christian hope is based on the Bible, God's unchanging word. By patiently relying on what God says, we will have all the hope necessary with all the certainty you'll ever need. And that's why it's vital to know what does God actually say in his word. And that is knowable. I know that firsthand.
4: What does it look like to follow the Lord when you're grieving or anxious or so stressed out that you don't even know what step to take next? Or what do you say?

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0: 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Feel free to adjust that if you live in a different time zone. That's when you'll need to be available to come on the program. But whether you're dealing with a simple biblical question, perhaps a relationship issue, a trauma or a childhood memory that's troubling you, maybe forgiveness issue with a friend that you've had a quarrel with, whatever it is, we're here to help you, and there's no reason for you to try to figure it out yourself or to go down a rabbit hole on the internet. That's why we're here, to offer you biblical hope, practical help with your issue. Well, tonight, let's welcome James to Hope in the Night.
1: Hi, James. Welcome to Hope. How can we help you?
2: Hello. I have a really bad problem with just about constant intrusive thoughts.
1: What type of thoughts? And can you be specific? What types of thoughts are coming into your mind?

0: Well, it's usually sexual in nature. Just about anything that I would be ashamed to think.
1: And that's why they're intrusive. These are thoughts you don't want to have.
0: Right.
1: James, how long has this been going on?
0: About 5 or 6 years now.
1: Mm-hmm. When they first started, was that a surprise to you?
0: Yes.
1: Okay. Now, since you were honest with me, and thank you for your candor to say that they were sexual in nature, I'm going to mention something. I'll ask, has there been activity, sexual activity of this type where you have visual, in your mind, you can see scenes from whether it's magazines, programs that you've seen that were sexual in nature, and this is a very common thing that people, many adults and young people, have been exposed to. Were you involved in seeing all kinds of things that were erotic?
0: Yes.
1: Okay.
0: It's from things that I've seen, but it's also just my imagination.
1: Okay. So, things you have seen but also your imagination.
0: Yes.
1: I'm going to share something with you that a lot of people don't know. In fact, I'll even put this in a situation of PTSD, post-traumatic stress disorder. Sometimes there can be something so dramatic or traumatic that a scene keeps coming back again and again. Even something from childhood. I remember literally being in a car with my mother and my brother, and I was very young, and I remember looking up, and it was at nighttime, and an oil truck had... the driver had fallen asleep and at the wheel and crossed the line and hit our car. And I remember literally the lights. I can see them right this minute in my memory. The lights were very close, and then there was a crash. I had a cut lip. I was embarrassed. I didn't know what to do. A car came along, put me in the back seat of the car to take me to the hospital. My mother was taken to the hospital. My point is, I remember that scene like it was yesterday. And I was surprised. It just didn't go away. Now, the reason I'm even mentioning that is I was very young, but I can remember it, and it's because it was traumatic. And when people look at various scenes, if it is especially sexual in nature, there's a high that a person can feel. And that means adrenaline. It's called epinephrine. Released and into the bloodstream, and it plants a picture of what was seen or said, and involuntarily, listen to this, involuntarily, that scene will come back again and again and again and again. It's not that you're trying to remember those scenes. It's because they were, and I call it dramatic or traumatic. And therefore, the solution ultimately is needing to replace those thoughts. And in other words, you can't help the scenes from coming into your mind. But what you do with it will make a difference. Does this make sense?
0: Yes, it does.
1: Okay. And the reason I told the story of that truck hitting our car, I can't help that it keeps coming back. I remember other things that were... reading something that put images in my mind that were sexual. And I found something under a cousin's bed. And to this day, I still remember that content because it was my first exposure to the verbal part of pornography. Never told anybody. Now I'm announcing it to you and the world. But the point is, I can't make it not come back, but I can replace immediately. It's you take action with truth that can set you free. Now, let me just ask a personal question. Do you believe that that you were created by God?
0: Yes, I do.
1: Has there been a time in your life where you know you've humbled your heart and received Jesus as your personal Lord and Savior, giving him control of your life? And I'm asking this because there was a time I never even heard about doing anything like that.
0: Yes, I have.
1: Okay. So do you believe that you have received Jesus in your life and to give him control of your life?
0: Yes, I do.
1: Good. Okay. That makes all the difference in the world. When you came into a relationship with Jesus Christ, by the way, how old were you when your life changed?
0: In what way?
1: The Bible says that we start out, all have sinned, we've all fallen short of the glory of God. We've all chosen wrong. All we like sheep have gone astray. And God knows that that is where we are initially. Then when we yield our lives to Jesus Christ, allowing him to be Lord and Savior, where the Bible says, believe in the Lord Jesus Christ and you'll be saved. Upon that time, what we read is we are made into a new creation. Old things pass away, all things become new. Now, what that means is we have the power source of Christ who's living in you and in me. In fact, in every authentic Christian. We're not talking about just going to church. We're talking about have you given Jesus control of your life. Many people have been in church, but they've never given Christ control. But when you've done that, that means that he empowers you, and this is the way I say it, more and more you will sin less and less. It's not that you're sinless. You can still choose wrong, but more and more you will sin less and less as you are giving Christ control of your life. And that's why the scripture is important, to realize that if anyone is in Christ, meaning in the family of Christ, you've been truly saved. That person's a new creation. Old things pass away, all things become new. So there would be a change. When I came into a relationship with Christ, I didn't even know if it would work. I heard about it. I wasn't raised with that concept, but then I began to see the actual scripture that said all these truths from God. So be aware that there should be a change if you have truly become a Christian.
2: May is Mental Health Awareness Month, and we know that many of us are quietly carrying burdens and worries in our minds. Maybe you have worries about your health, a loved one, your family, or just the uncertainty of the future. 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That's why we want to let you know about June Hunt's book called Worry, the Joy Stealer. 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

0: 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That'll take care of the scheduling process, and we'd love for you to be our guest. Let's continue this call with James.
1: Well, James, when we are living our lives, it is not unusual that we will have something that has impacted us, and the images continue to come back. Now, you were candid with me. You said I have a problem with intrusive thoughts, and they are unwanted. And you said they are, I asked you what kind, and you said they were sexual in nature. And this has been going on for 5 or 6 years. Can you identify that there could be activity that you had participated in, whether it's with others or by yourself? Does this seem to fit with what you've experienced by virtue of what you actually were exposed to, that you did do, or you were exposed to? Would that relate to, you think, that you're these problematic, intrusive thoughts?
2: I think that has something to do with it, but I don't think that's what causes them.
1: Okay, what do you think causes them?
2: Well, I believe that people are able to be aware of my thoughts, and so anything that I'd be ashamed to think invades my mind.
1: So you think that people, if they are, you said that people are aware of your thoughts. Would you explain how would that be if you have not been communicating with them? Are you saying a person, you think, can tell? They just know what your thoughts are?
2: Yes, I think so. I think that whatever shows up on my mind shows up on, I don't know if it's everyone, but at least some other people's minds.
1: Well, I would question the accuracy of that, because we don't, sometimes you'll hear about somebody who's a mind reader. In truth, we can have thoughts, and yet we can reject those thoughts. That doesn't mean other people know what those thoughts are. Now, God would know, but there's nothing that I see that proves that people can be aware of your thoughts. Now, you may think, well, but I'm pretty transparent or something like that. I think there are moods that people could assume when we are around certain people. You know, there is like shyness, or those who are introverts or extroverts. The things that are really communicated by our emotions, but to actually be able to know what you think would not be consistent with what a person naturally would be able to do, except by virtue of the mood that we individually would have. What are you thinking about what I'm saying right now?
2: I'm not really sure how to put it into words. I just remember a series of things that happened that people basically insinuated that they could hear what I think or that they know what I think, but no one has actually come out to say that they do.
1: That would not be consistent with human behavior. I really believe that that's not accurate. And I understand people can say, I know what you're thinking. Sometimes that can be because of a pattern that a pattern of behavior, but that's different from a person being able just to ascertain what you actually are thinking. I really think, and it may be that you're struggling with the issue of guilt. Do you think you have felt guilty about the scenes that you've had and therefore the images that have come into your mind?
2: I do feel guilt about it, but I don't think that's what causes the thoughts.
1: Okay. Well, whatever is specifically the cause, the one thing that we can know for sure is there's a very important passage in the Bible. Do you believe the Bible is true?
2: Yes, I do.
1: Okay. I totally agree. And the issue is we are told what to do in the book of Philippians. I'm going to read it to you. Whatever is true, whatever is noble, whatever is right, whatever is pure, lovely, admirable, if anything is excellent or praiseworthy, let your mind dwell on these things. It's a very intentional. It's very intentional. I'm going to give an example. Do you know what a flour sifter is? Like flour to make bread or some kind of pastry or whatever. A flour that one would eat. Do you know what a flour sifter is?
2: Yes, I do.
1: Okay. My grandmother, I remember, she had a flour sifter, and she would put the flour in, and then there was a mesh at the near the top, and or somewhere in the middle, and she would, it wasn't at the top, it was closer to the bottom, I'm sorry. And so there was this handle, but it would go, it would squeak.
2: Right.
1: And I just remember the point was if the flour would go through the flour sifter, if there was a lump, like if you're trying to make gravy, you don't want big lumps of flour. Instead, it would catch the lumps at the top, toward the top, and the flour would be sifting down. Now, I say that because I think of this scripture in this way. Think of each strand of the wire. Whatever is true, like being a strand, and it be crisscross that across that would catch these lumps. Whatever is true, whatever is noble, right, pure, lovely, admirable, praiseworthy, let your mind dwell on these things. So the point is, when you start having scenes that you don't want, they are not something you want to live the rest of your life having these images come, then you're going to replace those thoughts with what is true, noble, right, etc. And what that means is you take that which is unwanted and specifically replace it with what is right for you. And that would mean, you know, some people, for example, they can say, I feel my life is worthless. And then, but that's not true. From God's perspective, he says you have God-given worth. And then the Bible says, you created my inmost being. You knit me together in my mother's womb. I praise you because I'm fearfully made, wonderfully made. That's Psalm 139. And the point is for you to have ready anything that will counter the thoughts that you have. You replace the bad thoughts with good thoughts. You replace the invasive thoughts for the welcome thoughts.
2: Right. I'll do my best to do that.
1: Well, and what is good is for you even to write them down. For example, if you are going to counter them, whatever that would be, in other words, counter the very words or the images that you are seeing, that means you want to be prepared and you would have things written down ready for you to say, I'm going to counter that intrusive thought with a welcome thought because you are given you are a new creation in Christ. He has a plan for you. In fact, you could even begin by saying, thank you, God, for loving me. Thank you for enabling me to have a relationship with you. As a result, I yield my will to your will, Jesus, and I would call his name, Jesus. I'm asking you to take control of my life. Thank you that I don't have to be consumed, controlled by that which is wrong. We'll come back.
2: Okay.
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1: James, I'm thinking something that would be extremely helpful would be for you to have a number of scriptures. I'm talking about like 20 scriptures. Like, above all else, guard your heart, for it is the wellspring of life. That's Proverbs 4:23. And the reason I'm thinking about, like, the book of Proverbs, that's the book on wisdom. And for you to say, when you start having that, those themes, I reject that thought. Jesus, in your name, clear my mind for what is true. I'm going to choose to guard my heart. Above all else, I'm going to guard my heart. Again, Proverbs 4:23. It could be that what you want to do is read through the book of Proverbs. There are 31 chapters in the book of Proverbs. Well, for many months of the year, of our calendar year, there are 31 days. Some of them are 30 days, except for February. But the bottom line is, you could read one chapter a day and look for the scriptures, the Proverbs that would be good to block and counter what are the images, what you've talked about, problematic, intrusive thoughts, replace them with scriptural thoughts. There is power in God's word. Not like what I say. It's not what I say. It's what God has said. And the Bible says he sent forth his word and healed them. His word can heal our minds, our lives. And the point that I'm making is to counter with what God says, that's going to be the truth. And Jesus said, the truth sets you, do you know what the next word is? The truth sets you, that's correct, free. So I think it's countering over and over and over as soon as the images come into your mind. You just say, you know, in the name of Jesus, I reject that image. Now, understand, that could be there because of what a person can experience when there is something, I'm repeating myself intentionally, dramatic or traumatic. Then epinephrine goes through our bodies to, it literally stamps the picture that we saw in our brains, in our minds. And it will involuntarily come back. And that doesn't mean it has to forever and ever, but that is just part of understanding. In fact, it can give you some comfort. It's like, okay, I see what's happening here. I'm having these images that are unwanted, but the part I can play is to counter them with God's truth. And he has power that we do not have.
2: Right.
1: So, like, for example, there's Proverbs 3:21. My son, preserve sound judgment and discernment. Do not let them out of your sight. And so you would literally personalize that. Say, Lord Jesus, I want to preserve sound judgment and discernment. I will not let them out of my sight. I'm going to hold on to your truth. And you personalize them but I think if you make this a project and literally the project is going to be going through the book of Proverbs. Now, doesn't mean that that's the only part of the Bible that you must do. But since it's convenient that the day of, like if it's the fourth of the month, you read chapter 4 in Proverbs. It's just a way to easily track. And then read for the scriptures that could help counter these intrusive, problematic thoughts. What do you think?
2: That sounds like really good advice.
1: And then, if you'd like, we can talk again, but it's going to be your personal project. I remember one time telling a man to do this. He had an anger problem, and he said, I don't know what to do. His wife told me about it. His daughter told me about it, his teenage daughter, and I suggested that he look up every verse in the Bible, in the book of Proverbs, and just write out the scripture that deals with anger. I got a letter from him literally after 2 months, and he said, I cannot believe it. This has changed my life. And his wife attested to the fact that, and he a number of times would write to me and say, I just can't believe that God's word convicted me about my anger, and I don't want to be that kind of a man. And so now this is not anger. We're talking about that which the enemy of God he's the father of lies. The enemy of God would like to defeat you, and that's his job. That's his passion. And so you instead are going to counter the enemy called Satan. The word Satan is a Hebrew word that means enemy or adversary. And he's an accuser. He wants to accuse you. He's an accuser of Christians. And so if he can make you feel guilty, then you can feel defeated. But see, the reason you called is you don't want to be defeated. Is that not true?
2: That is true.
1: Okay. And God knows that. And therefore, he will give you through his word. His word is true. And the Bible says in Romans 12:2, do not be conformed any longer to the pattern of this world, but be transformed by the renewing of your mind. So you're going to put into your mind that which will be helpful for you. Now, I think I'm going to give you not Proverbs, but in 2 Peter chapter 1, beginning in verse 3 and 4. His divine power, listen to this, has given us everything we need for life and godliness. So his divine power has given you what you need, my friend James. He has given you what you need to live a godly life. It says, through our knowledge of him, through these he has given us his very great and precious promises, so that through them you may participate in its Christ's divine nature and escape the corruption in the world caused by evil desires. So the point is, when you became a true, authentic Christian, you didn't know this at the time, but you have been given Christ's divine nature. You literally, in other words, what's natural for you was to sin, what by virtue of all of us, but then when you have Christ in you, it is not natural for Christ to sin. So his divine power has given us everything we need to live a godly life. And so you just say, through your power, Lord Jesus, I am choosing to use your word, the Bible, to literally counter these pictures, these images, these intrusive, constant thoughts that cause me to feel defeated. But Jesus says the truth sets you free. Are you willing to do that full month? Reading one pat. Okay. And then, do you have a friend who you might share this with, this project, or not really?
2: No, not really.
1: Okay. Okay. Well, oh, well, there you are. My friend, it's interesting. Michael said you can communicate to him, communicate with him. And we want you to have the victory that God promises for you. And
2: thank you.
1: It will be very, very important and very helpful for you. Realize when you entered into a relationship with him, he never leaves you. He never leaves you nor forsakes you. And you were saved by his grace. And grace means a gift you don't deserve. So let's see what happens, and we'll talk in a month.
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6: With SRN News, I'm Jason Walker. Those in the know say something is not right. American hotels say the promised economic boon from soccer's World Cup is just not materializing. Bookings extremely light in several cities, and that's not all. A major glitch in ticket sales in several markets, leaving fans livid. Troubling news about the education of our children. Researchers now warning the United States is going through a reading recession, a slide that predates the COVID pandemic. FBI Director Kash Patel and Maryland Democratic Senator Chris Van Hollen have squared off during an appropriations subcommittee hearing over Patel's alleged abuse of alcohol. In a very testy exchange, Patel said he would take a test about his alcohol use. This is SRN News.
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4: 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It's That Kevin Show, thatkevinshow.com. We've got a lot to get to this hour, and I'm so grateful that you're with us. Coming up, KT McFarland will be here, Tom Tradip will be back, and Dr. Jacob Olodort from the America First Policy Institute, all weighing in today on some of the big, big stories, which are going to include Iran and China both. I'll be getting directly into this with KT shortly. But in the first hour, I opened with a premise that I want the administration in their meetings with Xi to go in there with some leverage and to really put the elbow to the neck of Xi on their involvement in Ukraine and Iran. And I think you got to address that immediately, and you got to get some sort of concession from them. And I don't care if you threaten 5,000% tariffs on everything that, you know, they want to do, and then you promise them on all nations doing business with them, etc. I think you got to get really tough really fast. But there's two other things I would like to see the Trump administration push for, and I just learned of one today. Overwhelm Xi and the Chinese delegation with America's true AI dominance. Now, they're trying to build energy plants and bring them online as fast as they can to put up, you know, energy farms so that they can farm enough power to have AI really do what they need AI to do. America already has AI dominance on the planet. We've already got power grids. We've already got power farms. We've got a lot of things that are going on. We're going to build more. We're going to do more. We should be powering them with nuclear, but we're going to do them with fossil fuels. We're going to do them with coal. We're going to do them however we need to do. We're gonna put these data centers and these power farms in, and we're not going to let China win that. We cannot allow them to win the AI battle, because if they do, they're gonna express military dominance over the rest of the world, and we can't allow that to happen. They can't be allowed to become the only preeminent superpower on the planet. So, what's he doing by way of AI? What should we promise? What should we do? What should we focus on in relationship to this topic? Well, one of the things that the president's doing that I think is really smart is he's bringing all the tech bros on Air Force One with him. So you got Musk, you got the head of Apple, you got the head of a couple of the other ChatGPT and some of the others that are working on the AI next gen development. And they're gonna have very candid discussions and say, look, we are the dominant AI force to be reckoned with, and we can do it so easily, and we can do it pristinely, and you can't stop us. They need to overwhelm and intimidate the Chinese delegation with the AI dominance, just so that they simply understand that America's not behind, and we're not going to fall behind. That with Trump, what we're going to do is we're going to press forward and maintain the advantage as best we can. And the partnership between Trump and Elon alone is going to change that conversation, because everybody thinks that Elon is on the outs with Trump. He's actually not. He never has been. But China really likes Elon. They think his cars are cool. They like the stuff that he does by way of the space stuff and all the rest of that. Well, he can have a powerful role in discussing this stuff with them. And just by being there, sitting next to Trump or being on Trump's side of the table, it's going to mean something to all of the Chinese negotiators that are there and the different levels of who they are meeting with. And I think that is important on a couple of different levels, but mainly it says to Xi, technologically, you're not going to get an advantage in the tech sector, and you're not going to get the advantage long-term militarily because of that advantage in the tech sector. And we reserve the right, by the way, to use our advantage to cripple you militarily if

0: we feel threatened or in need to. They got to be straightforward about this. You can't just pussyfoot around. You've got to actually say what you mean and demonstrate the truth of what you're saying at every turn. But I feel like this could be, if done properly, the sleight of hand single stroke that more masterfully produces a Trump win across more areas of policy and impact than anything else he could do here in the early part of his second term. Want to know what it is? It's this simple. Cut an energy deal with Xi that he cannot refuse. Tell him, you're buying oil from Iran at this rate. You're buying oil from Russia at this rate. They're dirty sources. You have to clean it up. You have to refine it. You have to do all that mess. This is what you're paying. This is how much you're getting for it. You think you're getting a deal. It's all black market. You're not in good standing with the rest of the global community, et cetera, et cetera. And then he goes, but if you allow America to begin to be your energy supplier, we have more natural gas and cleaner oil than anybody else on the planet. We can supply your needs and never even touch or come within a threatening touch of hurting ours. We have that much energy at our disposal. And remember, we have control of the Venezuelan energy. We may soon have control of the Iranian energy. But we've got a lot of energy at our disposal. Encourage China to come out of the shadows. No more black market stuff. Cut them a price on the public market that is the lowest that it can possibly be, because we have more volume than anybody else. And ask them to cut that deal. Now, what does that do? Well, on a couple of things, it's very practical. On the Russian front, you bankrupt Putin. Because Putin needs China to buy a lot of his illegal oil to keep his wars going. There may already be rifts here because you're seeing Putin talking about maybe heading home before long. Who knows? But it would put at least a little division between Putin and Xi, which is really in our interest to not have them acting in unison. Secondly, it ends Chinese relationship with the Ayatollahs and the horrendous, heinous people in charge in Iran. We don't have to go through a strait of anything to get it to them. We just sail straight across the ocean. There is zero delay in terms of what America can deliver to China. We can do the same thing to Europe, and we should be. We should be going country to country in Europe saying, we can get you energy at a lower cost than what you're paying. Let us be your primary supplier. We could do that in a heartbeat. What that would do with Russia and Iran, though, is it would completely begin to sever the relationship between them and China, which does not benefit China a great deal. They buy cheap stuff from them to burn in their plants as energy. They would get higher density, better quality, cleaner energy from us. Our energy producers would make money. Our economy would get better. The price of energy across the board would drop, and you would be taking a different approach with Xi, as opposed to always having hostility language involved. You're now talking about with him, looking at it from a mutually beneficial standpoint. He may still be a hostile power, but at least you're talking about doing things from a mutually beneficial standpoint, and I think that could be a really huge deal. So what do I want out of Trump? I want him to get China to sever their relationship to the two wars. I want them to be completely impressed by our tech bros as they roll up with the president, and I want the president to cut an energy deal that would make China a customer of the U.S. For years to come, peeling them away from Iran and Russia. We'll see. It probably won't happen. I'm being told all over the place it's kind of pie in the sky, but that would be the three things I would want to see happen if I could get into President Trump's ear for a day. Kevin McCullough coming right back. Don't go away.
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0: right, welcome in. It's the Tuesday edition, and you know that every Tuesday we focus a little more on foreign policy than some of the other days of the week, and I'm very glad to do that. This portion of the show brought to you in part also by Project Angel Tree, summer camp for kids whose parents are incarcerated. And friends, I know that Christian summer camp for me made a huge difference as a young person. Would you give a young child whose parent has made a mistake but has seen the error of their ways an opportunity to know God and nature for themselves? I would appreciate it if you would. 888-206-2746, 888-206-2746, to help a child find Angel Tree Camp this summer. KT McFarland is back with us. KT, always a pleasure to have you here. I'm reading this morning that, and I wrote about it at Town Hall, that, you know, Trump and Xi are going to meet. They're going to talk about a number of things. The top three priorities I would like to see the president focus on would be to express to China in the strongest of terms that it's really not in their interest to continue meddling in either the Ukraine or the Iranian wars, that they should understand that technology is something that America is going to dominate, and he's going to have all the tech guys with him. I think the tech bros being on Air Force One is just the coolest. But the thing I really want him to do is to slice up a deal and make this possible to sell liquid natural gas to China in enormous amounts and basically have them cut off Iran and Russia from their energy supply, and in some ways deepen a relationship with us that begins to peel them away from that axis of evil a little bit at a time. That's what I would love to see him do. What would you like to see him do?
1: Well, I think those are all great, and I think that the first one is achievable, maybe, kind of. They'll say something nice. The second one is definitely China wants to have continued economic relationships and trade relationships with the U.S. The third one, I mean, we'll see, but that would be a great pitch for President Trump to make to China. The reason China doesn't want to get off of Iranian oil and get on to American oil or liquefied natural gas is because ours is more expensive. China buys from Iran at a greatly discounted rate because it's illegal. And China doesn't care that it's illegal. China doesn't care that Iran has been sanctioned. China just cares about cheap oil, cheap gas, and it buys from Iran for that reason. I think that there, when you look at why is President Trump doing this trip, and it's the tech bros. It's for a couple of reasons, mostly with regard to trade. We want China to buy our agricultural products. We want to buy from China rare earth minerals, which we don't have any of our own, but we're quickly on the way to getting them. China's interest in this is they want to buy our microprocessing chips, and they want to sell to the American consumer. Now, China needs us more in this trade than we need them, but we both need each other. And what I think the president is trying to do is say, okay, let's regulate. You know, we're not going to give up on the fact that we're strategic competitors, potentially strategic adversaries. But what we want to do is regularize our trade relationship in the meantime. And that's a good goal. That's a good goal for us, and it's a good goal for China. The Iran part of it, though, is the more interesting, in a lot of ways, more interesting question, because China needs Iran's oil. China needs the oil that it gets out of the entire Middle East region that it's not getting now. It's not just Iran, but it's oil from Iraq and Saudis and UAE. None of that is getting to China right now. And so the Chinese have a real incentive to work with us to close this war out, to open the strait, to open the Gulf. In other words, to pressure Iran to cut a deal.
0: So this is going to happen concurrently with what some experts are saying will be a resumption of kinetic activity in Iran. And I'm curious, first of all, do you agree with that premise? It seems like the president was very put out yesterday with this kind of laughable response that the Iranians made to the most recent ceasefire proposals. And he has said they have been running on fumes when it comes to extended time to cut a deal to begin with. Do you think that he will resume that activity, and would it be to his advantage for it to be going on while he's in China talking with Xi?
1: I honestly don't think he's going to do it while he's in China, just because that's a lot of moving parts. And it really will detract from what I think will be a very successful trip with China and a trade trip. Will he resume? Yes, I think he will. If I were advising him, I would say immediately open up the strait. So resume Project Freedom, whether it's the United States escorting vessels, whether it's the United States providing defense against anything Iran could do to attack those vessels going through, but open that right away, because that will have the biggest effect on the global price of oil and right. therefore the gasoline price that we're paying at the pump. And at the same time, I would say, yes, resume military action. Certainly keep the blockade for a long time, but resume military actions to convince Iran to have a serious negotiation. I mean, these are really two different things. One is open up the strait, and the other is, Iran, will you do a deal with us? And as long as the strait is closed, there's pressure against us because of, well, the pressure against the world because of the high oil prices. As long as the blockade is in place, so those are two different things. The Strait of Hormuz being closed by Iran, and then the blockade that we're imposing on Iranian vessels. That hurts Iran, and that frankly hurts China and anybody who's buying cheap Iranian oil. So I think both of them to be addressed immediately upon return, but I think you can't just expect Iran to come back now with some kind of a reasonable proposal. They're done.
0: Nobody thought they were going to come up with a reasonable proposal to begin with. They are games players.
1: That's wash, rinse, and repeat. You know, have a negotiation, delay, agree to part of it, let's renegotiate it. It's wash, rinse, and repeat. It's, as you said, delay, delay, delay. So President Trump was pretty clear when he said, I'm not even going to read that. It's just such garbage, their proposal. So I think he's concluded that, okay, we've given every opportunity for Iran to have an off-ramp, every opportunity for Iran to negotiate. Now we're on to plan B.
0: Iran, despite being blockaded and having the ceasefire to the degree that it is in place, has been firing missiles and drones at people like the UAE. I'm hearing rumors that the UAE is getting ready to respond as well. Will we see more of that from Abraham Accord members taking on their own defense and saying, you're going to shoot stuff at us, we're going to shoot back?
1: Yeah, you'd be crazy not to shoot back, right? Every country should defend itself. And I think the irony, and what probably Iran didn't anticipate, is by attacking the Gulf Arab countries, UAE particularly, that the UAE and other Gulf Arab countries would fight with Israel, on the side of Israel, and the United States against Iran. And when all the dust settles, I think that what you will see is the Abraham Accords, which were originally a trade relationship and diplomatic relations, is now going to have a military component where Israel and these Gulf Arab countries will unite or somehow have a security relationship with each other to pledge for their mutual defense. Israel is already loaning or giving or selling to the UAE the Iron Dome.
0: Yeah. How close to the midterms can this run and not impact what the Republicans need to do to not just hold the House, but maybe win a couple of seats? They're winning a lot of redistricting battles right now. It looks like they could pick up some seats. But what do they have to do to not feel the impact, particularly of the pump prices, come November?
1: Well, that's the key, is to get the oil flowing again, get global oil flowing again. We've got our own oil. We've got plenty of our own oil. We're the world's largest oil exporters, the world's largest liquefied natural gas exporters, as you said at the beginning. But the global price is affected, and it's affecting the price at the tank, at the gasoline stations for American energy consumers. And it also is having an effect on anything made in America because, you know, gasoline is in part of all of our production and manufacturing and transportation and food chain, et cetera. So you've got to get the price down. And the best way to get the price down is to open the Strait of Hormuz.
0: Even though we don't need the Strait for ourselves.
1: It's not us. You know, it's the global price. It's like a straw going into a big cup. And, okay, so we have enough of our own, but other countries draw on the drinking through that straw of the cup. So, yeah, it's really, we've got to sort of do it for everybody else, even though it is for everybody else, because that everybody else part of it affects us. You know, the trade route through the Middle East, through the Strait of Hormuz, that's not our trade route. That's Europe, Middle East, Asia. That's stuff going, you know, the Europeans are affected by it. Obviously, anybody in the Middle East trying to buy or sell anything that goes to their ports. And big countries impacted is everybody in Asia, but particularly China. That's where all their energy comes from. That's where something like 15-20%. It's not just Iran's oil. It's, you know, as I said, it's all these other countries.
0: Yeah.
1: So it's total energy needs of China is about all that Middle East oil together is probably 15%. That's a huge hit for Chinese industry to take if they're not getting 15% of their energy needs being met.
0: Which is where I think the U.S. could strike a deal. And even if we had to deflate prices artificially for a period of time, I think just peeling them off would be an incredible strategy. But we'll see. I mean, I'm certainly not the expert in this conversation. You are. And we always appreciate your insights. KT McFarland, thank you so much.
1: It's a pleasure. Thank you.
0: You got it. Kevin McCullough coming right back. Don't go away.
2: Stick around for more of That Kevin next.
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0: 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And that's because that kid went to an angel tree camp and had an amazing experience finding Jesus and learning all about life. Here to tell us why it's so good is Tom Tradup, who's been an advocate for Prison Fellowship and Angel Tree for a long time. And Tom, I think there's something very sweet, very innocent, very pure about a child that goes to camp for the first time. They're kind of not knowing what to expect, even if their parents haven't been in prison. I mean, just regular kids that are growing up in the suburbs feel this way. But imagine the multiplied impact of living in high-rise projects in a hot city where the sun beats down and there's no air conditioning and you're surrounded by gangs and crime and all the rest of it. And you get to be taken out of that environment and put in a place where your feet touch grass. And you get to see what a tree feels like up close. And you get to, I don't know, ride a horse or paddle a paddle boat or take a canoe up a creek. You get to do all of this stuff that you've never done before. And the emotional impact of it, I think of it as like kind of like an exploding marker in some of those illustrations where kids get to color things and the color changes in it, and as it becomes like more 3D, the more they color. That's what you're doing to this kid's experience when he goes to summer camp. It's a life that they've never dreamed of, and it just takes them by surprise.
1: So many people who are watching and listening can't relate to what you just said, but it's totally, totally true. If you've ever seen the movie West Side Story, or if you go back further into the old black and white Glenn Ford Blackboard Jungle movie, that's where these kids live. I mean, the excitement is, oh, I get to go on the basketball court for half an hour and run around on the hot concrete. They may have a park in their neighborhood that's got one teeter-totter that, you know, 80 kids are trying to play on. Here's an opportunity where they get on a bus, they go out of the city, they are experiencing suburban and then rural life for the first time, and they get off that bus, and man, it's like in the opening of The Wizard of Oz, to keep the movie theme going, when Dorothy goes from black and white into Technicolor, they suddenly are at a summer camp that is Christian fellowship from morning till night. They get three squares a day where they sit together with other kids, all of whom have a mom or dad in prison. So they don't feel in any way ostracized or like they're the odd person out. It's such an amazing experience for them. And because of you and your dollars that you donate, the miracle happens. It truly is a transformation of them in a way that changes their life for eternity.
0: And I really believe it's the best thing. I had a personal fondness for Christian camp when I was a kid growing up, and I didn't grow up in any of the challenges that these kids have. So imagine the impact it makes on them.
1: One of the things that they tell me is that, and I hear this from kids at several of the camps that we visited, biggest thing for them, other than sitting around a campfire, because campfire is a huge deal, and never seen one of those before, is breakfast. A lot of them never get breakfast. And to have an opportunity to race across the lawn and get to the cafeteria, and they've got a woman who looks like Aunt Bee on the Andy Griffith Show mixing up pancakes. Some of them have never seen a pancake. Yeah, can you imagine this? And to get bacon and eggs or pancakes.
0: And to go back and to sit with their friends. To be like not worried about. Like,
1: yeah, it's just crazy how wonderful it is for them to take things that we take for granted home with them and to be excited about it. And it just really transforms their lives. I don't know how other to say it.
0: In rural Louisiana, where I went to camp, there was a cook that lived in the town where the camp was located. And towards the end of my time there, she could only come in one day a week. But when I first started going to camp there, she was there all 5 days of the work week. And her name was Aunt Mona, and she, elderly black lady, sweetheart. She would come in and make these biscuits on Wednesday that from scratch, nobody knew the recipe, only Aunt Mona knew the recipe. Those of us that were on kitchen staff for our counselor duties, we would try to figure out what was in the recipe. She'd never tell it to anybody.
1: Beef.
0: But then after we would have our lunch on Wednesday with an ample amount of Aunt Mona's wonderful biscuits, rolls in us, we would all ask her to come out and sing because she had this lovely singing voice. And at like 96 years old, she would kind of hobble her way to the front of the dining hall. She had a little microphone and she'd sing us a song. And it was always an old spiritual of some sort. And it was like the highlight of the week. And talk about something that nobody had experienced. But for me, camp always meant not only food, but good food and maybe better food than these kids have ever tasted in their life. Because as you said, that's kind of like the Nonas are all in the kitchen doing the stuff for the camps. And so it's all really good stuff. Friends, it's so simple to do. It's a one-time gift of $200 takes one child to camp this year. 888-206-2794. 888-206-2794. You can also do it by going to thatkevinshow.com and clicking the banner at the top of the page, thatkevinshow.com. 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Kevin McCullough, stay with us.

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0: Times Square. It's That Kevin Show, thatkevinshow.com. Now, Monday through Sunday in over 400 cities across the country. Thank you for having us in your corner of the world. You want anything related to the show, it's thatkevinshow.com. Never behind a paywall, always available to you, including the podcast, which you can get of today's conversation. Jacob Olledort is back with us from the America First Policy Institute. And Jacob, it's been a one-note pony for the last 60-something days, maybe 70 days now. But where are we when it comes to actual progress, and what does it look like in terms of the long-term effect of this? Two reasons I ask. One, it does not seem like, even with Iran's latest proposal, that they're being very serious about the situation. And we do have pending midterms that I don't think Trump wants to create long-term havoc for those efforts because of this conflict. Can we chew gum and walk at the same time with Iran, I guess is what I'm asking.
1: Well, it's always an honor to be with you, Kevin, and your listeners. Thank you for having me on. I think the short answer is yes. And just stepping back, where are we? So Operation Epic Fury began February 28th. It has achieved all of its military objectives, as the president outlined. We do have the strait in its current condition. That is something that the planners have known about even before the operation was launched. We knew this would be Iran's only lifeline, basically, and so they're using it to hold the world hostage effectively and to try to prevent us from holding them accountable and getting the results that we need out of this. And what we need, ultimately, is an end state in which Iran gives up forever its nuclear ambitions and by default as well, stops being a threat to the American people. And so, again, we've gotten a lot of the way there as far as degrading Iran's military capabilities. That was the objective of Epic Fury. We had as well Project Freedom, securing the freedom of navigation and the blockade, which estimates say now Iran is several weeks away or potentially several months, depending on which estimate you look at, away from collapse. This is having a tangible effect on hurting the Iranian regime directly, which is important for us because this is what will affect their decision-making, their intent to change their course, which, of course, today they aren't doing. The proposal they sent back over the weekend to the president, as he said, was insufficient. Again, they want to retain that nuclear weapon ability. They want to, continue to inflict harm. But the other piece of this, too, is that we've gotten the regime where we want them at the moment, and that is in a state of chaos for their planning purposes. So how does this all continue? Where does this all go? You mentioned the midterms as well. And for our listeners, it's important as well. Look, the price goes up and down of energy. It isn't the highest it's been historically. I mean, during the Biden years, when Russia invaded Ukraine, that was one of the record prices for energy. We're not there. Don't think we will be there. And I think the context matters, too, because we can go into the midterms saying that we are making the reason for the instability in prices much more stable.
0: Republicans won't be successful without a broad coalition. They've got to have independents. They've got to have some pretty sane-minded Democrats join their efforts in the states that they did well in 2024. To not just not lose the House, but hopefully maybe pick up a couple of seats. These redistricting wins are happening, but I am concerned that this this conflict drifts very far past, Memorial Day, July 4th. I think we're starting to look into some real issues there, and I just hope that we are able to, put a button on it before then and come home.
1: Well, elections is not my expertise, but I mean, I think stepping back, look, we have a lot of wins here to talk about. And the conflict you mentioned, I mean, Iran has
0: turned
1: into a conflict.
0: Something in 80 days that they've been doing for 7 years. So
1: exactly.
0: I do understand the A-B comparison there.
1: Right. I mean, the state of conflict, we're ending that. But I think more practically speaking, to your point, we are also building a coalition out there. We have also partners of ours that are working together, even independent of us, to ensure their defense. That's something that hadn't happened before. It's because of the Abraham Accords.
0: Right.
1: You have, for example, Israel and the UAE partnering for one another's defense. That's incredible. That means less U.S. presence in the region. That means we're giving to our allies and partners the ability to take ownership over their regions. It's something we've wanted. It's what the president's campaigned on. And I think, look, there is a bit of volatility. Sure. sure. But I think as far as foreign policy writ large, you also have the Russia ceasefire that was announced. In my view, that is a downstream effect of an effective Iran strategy here. And so things are coming together. These are all complex, really conflicts around the world that we are putting to an end. But I think there is, to your point, a narrative that we need to be talking about to the American public and explaining exactly this course that we're on that is just so important and so effective.
0: Well, and I think that the long-term good that can come of this, if we don't chintz out at the end, and that's really the problem. Trump has to be strong, and we have to win. Yeah. And just like my colleague Hugh Hewitt has been writing about recently, there is no other option. It has to be a decisive victory, and those people cannot be left in charge.
1: Right. Well, if anything, we've seen over the last 2 months is how poorly the Iranian regime has misread this president. I mean, if there's one issue he's been consistent on since the 80s as a civilian, it's the tariffs issue and trade, and it's Iran.
0: Yeah.
1: And he's acting on his word. And, you know, thank God for that. I mean, we have a president with impeccable instincts, a brilliant president. And I think, look, he's going to see this job completed as he sees it in a way that the American people are safer, that their economy, their well-being is more stable. You know, it may not happen immediately overnight. Nobody said it would, but it's happening right now, and I think we'll see the fruits of that very soon, I think.
0: Strange little curveball for you here at the end. Trump and Xi should be meeting sometime soon. Do you think it would be wise for Trump to try to proffer some sort of liquid natural gas deal with Xi and begin to peel him away from those other interests that he seems to be pretty arm-in-arm with at present?
1: Yeah, I think, look, going into the Trump-Xi meeting, I mean, we have tremendous leverage we've built up because of Epic Fury, but also because of the vulnerabilities of the Strait. Now, I mean, China is one of the biggest dependents. By the way, under market value, they've been acquiring oil through the Strait of Hormuz.
0: We call that black market around here.
1: Yes, exactly. That's exactly what they've been doing, much like elsewhere. And so I think we're walking into this meeting with that leverage, holding the cards, as the president would say. And I think, you know, his objective, as I see it, with China is to get that that deal, that arrangement that supports the American people, from which the American people are not under threat by the People's Republic of China. And I think probably the most favorable conditions is walking into this meeting.
0: Well, I hope that he not only gets the commitment that they'll, you know, play nice with us, but if we could develop at least one economic mutual interest with them, I think that does a little bit to drive a wedge between them and Russia and some of the other nefarious partners that they worked with. I don't think China's ever going to be like super chummy with us, but anything we can do to peel them away from the other guys, I think, is a good thing. And I'm hoping he does. We'll see where he goes with that. Jacob Olodort, always appreciate all that you're doing with the America First Policy Institute. Thank you so much for being with us.
1: Grateful to be with you, Kevin.
0: Got it. Kevin McCullough coming right back from New York. Don't go away.
2: Stick around for more of That Kevin next.
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0: All right, final few minutes of today's broadcast, and something happened last night that was kind of interesting, and I teased this earlier in the show, but I really wanted to make a statement about it, because I feel like it's important. You know, music, pop culture, the things that people do, what they watch on TV, the movies they go to, et cetera, these things impact kids and families and people in a huge way. And for many years, when a contestant named Adam Lambert or a judge named Katy Perry or some other people were on a show called American Idol, there were oftentimes ways and places in which there were, you know, much less wholesome elements kind of glamorized. And so you had kids that were trying out, that were transitioning, and you had other things because Katy Perry had a soft spot for some, and there were other things that were, you know, on this big primetime show, big ratings, big gainer for ABC. That's why they air it. And it was one of those shows where you just had a lot of influences, and with music, with rock music, with pop music, with rap, with other things, there's always kind of an inclination that if you're going to have the most popular thing on TV, you're going to have to go with the most popular song, which sadly the music industry has continually gotten more and more kind of repugnant in terms of its vulgarity and its illicitness. And I have not watched the American Idol show in a few years, but my daughter is getting to the age now where she's interested in the performing arts. She's been in 10 musicals. She has, I think, nearly perfect pitch. And being a musician myself, I'm always a fan of watching musicians do well. And so we watched the entire season this year. We watched it from the very first rounds of the auditions all the way through the finale last night. And last night, I think for the first time in the history of American Idol, you had three confessing Christians that competed for the top spot in the final episode. And in fact, the winner and the runner-up both regularly still lead worship and are involved in service to their local church by way of their musical ability. And for all three of them last night, which they did, all three of them sang songs of worship in their final songs of contest. And then after the winner won, which I won't spoil it if you didn't watch it, but after the winner won, the winner also sang another Christian song, this one written by Chris Tomlin. And it was just an amazing night for the gospel on the most centric pop culture thing on TV last night for millions of households to watch and to have participated in. And these three people kind of wore their faith very strongly. Hannah Harper and Jordan McCullough, no relation, wore their faith very strongly throughout the entire season. And so I just, you know, I've been critical of different things in pop culture for a long time. For ABC to allow the voters to make this decision and to put them all on and to do it fairly and to let one of them win, I felt like was a very positive thing for America. I felt it was a very positive thing for the show American Idol, and I think it's a very positive thing for Christians and how well you're doing in music in the culture today. We need Christian musicians to sing the truth of the gospel and the ability of Jesus to change lives like we've never needed it before. And so I was kind of touched, dare I say, even brought to tears a little bit to see how so boldly, and Carrie Underwood is a believer and she's on the judges panel, and she spoke very articulately about this with Hannah Harper. She said, you know, you started out with an original song about God. You ended tonight with the last song that she participated in competition with an original song about God. And I don't know. It was a good thing. And I want to say, way to go, American Idol, way to go, America, for voting them through. And for last night to be something that really, I don't know. I was proud of the gospel. I was proud of the church last night. And I just wanted to say it. Kevin McCullough, we will see you next time.
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9: With SRN News, I'm Jason Walker. President Trump says trade will be a key element in his discussions with Chinese leader Xi Jinping this week. The Trump administration hopes to establish a, quote, board of trade with China to address a number of differences and prevent further trade conflicts. Marty McCary resigning as President Trump's FDA chief. The surgeon and health researcher's tenure has drawn complaints from a number of pharmaceutical executives and pro-life groups. Denver airport workers initially missed a security breach by a man who scaled an 8-foot fence and then crossed a runway where he was hit and killed by a plane with more than 200 people on board. Medical examiner says the man died by suicide. This is SRN News.
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3: If God tells you not to do something, it's for your own good. 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And the opposite is the case. 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And what is that? And it was this brightly colored little finch. And Jonathan puts the cage on the kitchen counter. I open the door of the cage. He hops into the cage. 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Happy days are here again. He didn't see that cage as a prison. He saw that cage as protection from my German shepherd. 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
3: Ephesians 5 and from verse 22, wives, submit to your own husbands as to the Lord, for the husband is the head of the wife, even as Christ is the head of the church, his body, and is himself its Savior. Now, as the church submits to Christ, so also wives should submit in everything to their husbands. Husbands, love your wives as Christ loved the church and gave himself up for her, that he might sanctify her, having cleansed her by the washing of water with the word, so that he might present the church to himself in splendor, without spot or wrinkle or any such thing, that she might be holy and without blemish. In the same way, husbands should love their wives as their own bodies. He who loves his wife loves himself. For no one ever hated his own flesh, but nourishes and cherishes it, just as Christ does the church, because we are members of his body. Therefore, a man shall leave his father and mother and hold fast to his wife, and the two shall become one flesh. This mystery is profound, and I am saying that it refers to Christ and the church. However, let each one of you love his wife as himself, and let the wife see that she respects her husband. And then finally, in 1 Peter and in chapter 3, and here is Peter on the same theme. 1 Peter chapter 3 and verse 1. Likewise, wives, be subject to your own husbands, so that even if some do not obey the word, they may be won over without a word by the conduct of their wives, when they see your respectful and pure conduct. Do not let your adorning be external, the braiding of the hair and the putting on of gold jewelry or the clothing you wear, but let your adorning be the hidden person of the heart, with the imperishable beauty of a gentle and quiet spirit, which in God's sight is very precious. For this is how the holy women who hoped in God used to adorn themselves, by submitting to their own husbands, as Sarah obeyed Abraham, calling him Lord. And you are her children, if you do good and do not fear anything that is frightening. Likewise, husbands, live with your wives in an understanding way, showing honor to the woman as the weaker vessel, since they are heirs with you of the grace of life, so that your prayers may not be hindered. Amen. May God bless to us the reading of his word. And our text tonight is just as short and as clear as our text this morning. This morning in the 18th verse, wives, submit to your husbands as is fitting in the Lord. And tonight, husbands, love your wives and do not be harsh with them. Or as J.B. Phillips paraphrases the second half of that, don't let bitterness or resentment spoil your marriage. We are in this position in studying in familiar territory out of a concern for the well-being of our children and the parental exercise of control by the parents of these same children, so that we might be clearly together in our desire to see them understanding the Bible and being conformed to the image of Jesus. And that then led us to a consideration of the family itself, setting the understanding of God's specific instructions for the physical family in light of his spiritual family, namely the church, which has caused us to think significantly about what it means to be the church, to be members of the church, and so on. And we saw this morning, and it's important that we remind ourselves of it this evening, that our understanding of these specific instructions, either here in Colossians or

0: elsewhere as we've read it, these understandings directly as it relates to marriage must be viewed in the context of the gospel, must be understood in light of God's ultimate purpose in seeing men and women conform to the image of his Son. And that is why, for example, in Ephesians 5, Paul speaks about this immense mystery, which is usually mentioned when that passage is read at the services of a marriage. And he says, and I am talking about Christ and the church, which of course should cause people to say, but I thought we were here for a wedding. Why would he be talking about Christ and the church? Well, because marriage has to be understood in those terms. And as we said this morning, the chief end of marriage is to glorify God and to enjoy him forever. It is that same emphasis which caused Martin Lloyd-Jones in one of his books in one of his sermons, which then, of course, was eventually in a book, to say to his congregation, preaching along these lines, how many of us, he asks, have realized that we are to think of the married state in terms of the doctrine of the atonement? Books on marriage are found in a library under ethics, but he says they do not belong there. We must consider marriage in terms of doctrine, and that doctrine primarily of the atonement, of the seeking love of God for rebels whom he woos and wins to himself, and whom and upon whom he pours out his Spirit, and who he loves with an exclusive affection. That, says Lloyd-Jones, which is really that speaking the Bible, that gives us our bigger context. Now, with that said, let's just be very honest about things, as we must be, and recognize that we may embrace that, we may affirm it, we may say, yes, of course, we believe the Bible to be authoritative and clear in this regard. And yet, we live our lives in the mainstream of a contemporary culture which seems to pay scant attention to that, and in many cases is actually opposed to it. Men and women, in coming into our homes, in meeting us in common conversation, in accepting an invitation to dinner, or in engaging with us in a sporting event, if we are very honest, many of them who do not share our convictions and our faith could be forgiven for concluding that we have no higher view of marriage than that which is common in our culture. They could be forgiven for concluding that. I'm not suggesting that they would be right in concluding it, but I'm saying they could be forgiven, because our contemporary view of marriage is vastly different from what we have just read. It is a union that is based, if you like, on fluctuating human experience. The kind of thing you used to do in the first flush of love, when you had fastened your affection on some girl and you picked up one of those dandelions and you walked down the road with it blowing on it. She loves me. She loves me not. She loves me. And hoping desperately that it would end up at the right point, you know. That's so much the view, isn't it? She loves me, I love her, maybe I don't, maybe she does, maybe we stick, maybe we leave, maybe we twist, maybe we turn. You say, but wait a minute, that's not what we believe. No, I didn't say it's what we believe. I said our pagan friends could be forgiven for thinking it is what we believe because of the way we are tempted to behave. In other words, to make our own adjudication on these things, not on the strength of the instruction of the Bible, but on the shifting shadows and changing affections of passing time. And recognizing then, when we turn to a section like this, that we are dealing with the divine will and we are dealing with the divine word, and that the express reality of what is involved is, as from the very beginning of creation, that the two shall become one flesh. They will become one flesh. In other words, it is saying something that is vastly different from just a kind of mutual engagement with one another. It's something vastly different from hooking up. It is very, very different. In fact, it has little to do with a contractual obligation. It has everything to do with a divine covenant. And that is why the marriage ceremony itself and the way marriage is approached and the vows that are made by both husband and wife in marriage is important. It matters how it takes place, it matters where it takes place, and it matters among whom it takes place. Because if you think about it, the marriage bond is, number one, exclusive, right? It is that there will be one man and one woman. There will be a man and his wife. It doesn't involve anybody else. None of this nonsense about two and three involved in the process of contemporary thought. Secondly, it is publicly acknowledged. You say, well, how would it be publicly acknowledged? Well, because the person leaves. Leaves where? Leaves their house. Leaves their family. Ceases to be what they were and becomes something absolutely different. I came on a marriage the other day with my children. We were in Utica, New York. Not my children, my three of the grandchildren. And we came on a wedding, and it was out in the square. And I turned to Sue and I said, you know, years ago, this would have been a treasure trove. Because in Scotland, one of the things that happened when the bride and groom and the wedding party left the church was that they threw money out of the windows. Now, this is Scotland, understand. Scottish people don't throw money away, not by nature, but they threw money out of the windows. And so it was a phenomenal afternoon when I was riding my bike home from school, and I came on the Presbyterian church just round the corner from my home, and the cars were there. Oh, I parked the bike, and I waited. I didn't care how long the service lasted, I waited. And then the small crowd assembled, and eventually they shared their joy in marriage and their largesse, and it was very, very clear what had happened. They had been in their home. The man had come from his home. The wife had come from her home. They'd come into the church. They'd now been united with one another, and they were going away entirely differently. We understood that. That was what had happened. It was something far more significant than often what we see now. So that the nature of it is exclusive, it is publicly acknowledged, it is absolutely permanent. And he will cleave to his wife. She will cleave to her husband. The picture is sticking with it. It's super glued together. And it is consummated. Consummated by sexual intercourse. That is biblical marriage. Do you hear that, young people? Do you hear that, teenagers? As you listen to all the voices in your ears, understand this, and understand this too, that God who made you knows how it works, and how it works properly, and the disaster that accompanies it when we decide to try it in our own. This is the Word of God. It is valid. It is permanent, it is universal. And when entered upon as God intends, as we said this morning, it is an advertisement for the Christian faith. And how we need this advertisement for the Christian faith. Do you realize that it was in 1964, when I was 12 years old, that the Sex Information and Education Council of the United States of America was set up to deliver sex education in schools. And in 1964, it supported ideas such as merging or reversing sex roles, liberating children from their parents, and abolishing the traditional value, a government organization established so that children may be impacted in this way. Goodness gracious, how long is it since I was 12? It's what, 57 years, half a century. Are you surprised by where we are today? You shouldn't be. 1979, the Gay Liberation Front Manifesto reads, we must aim at the abolition of the family, founded on the archaic and irrational teachings of Christianity. Make no mistake about it, we do not wrestle against flesh and blood, but against spiritual wickedness in the heavenly places, and the absolute point of contact in contemporary culture is right here, in the realm of sex and marriage and family. You have to be dead not to know that. And you have to be of the most naive of people not to take seriously our real need to cry to God to revive the church in the midst of these years, and so that it might be that our marriages, our homes, our kids are an attractive alternative, are an adventure that is labeled following Jesus. Now, at the time of Paul's writing, there were in existence both Judaistic and Greek and Roman codes of ethics that related to family living, related to the life of the house. And so it is no surprise that Paul himself, given that kind of framework, would, under the direction of the Holy Spirit, be providing, if you like, the rules or the codes or the framework for marriage within the context of the gospel. And so when you think about that, and you think about the people living in the contemporary world, or the Greco-Roman world, who knew what it was, that the husband was supposed to be this, the wife was supposed to be that, and they would say, yes, well, this seems to make absolutely perfect sense. But what they wouldn't get is what is at the heart of what Paul is saying. Because the heart of what Paul is saying is that the execution of these principles is under the lordship of Jesus Christ. That Jesus Christ is Lord. He is Lord as creator of the universe. He is Lord as the one who has redeemed his people from our sins. He is the Lord who reigns in heaven. He is the Lord who will return again. He is the Lord who will reign in a new heaven and in a new earth. And so the lordship of Jesus Christ is then to be on display, not simply in the church as it gathers, but is to be on display in the home life of the members of the church. I've been greatly challenged just recently. Crossway came out with a wonderful new copy, an abridged version of The Reformed Pastor by Richard Baxter, which was written in the 17th century. The original book is hundreds and hundreds of pages. It's just very hard to read. And so this individual has done us a great favor by reducing it in quite a masterful way. And Baxter's exhortations are based on Acts chapter 20, verse 28, which reads, "Pay careful attention to yourselves and to the flock." No, first of all, to yourselves. Now, in doing that, we have to take seriously what the Bible is conveying. Earlier, we noted that for the wife to submit to her husband in this way is somewhat necessarily conditioned, if you like, and conditioned significantly by the demand which then follows here in verse 19. So, wives, you submit to your husbands as is fitting in the Lord, and husbands, you love your wives and don't be harsh with them. This is the two pieces, if you like, of the puzzle. That's why we read 1 Peter 3. That's why we read Ephesians chapter 5. So you have submission and you have love. Now we might ponder why it is that these things are set in juxtaposition to one another in this way. I think it may be because, if we are honest, we understand the particular susceptibility of each member in marriage. Namely, the susceptibility of the wife to chafe and push back under the leadership of her husband, and the susceptibility of the husband to seek to abuse his leadership role in giving direction to the family and seeking to love his wife. Now, again, I'm going to keep saying this because it is so vitally important that these admonitions are not culturally bound, they are permanently valid. And the countercultural element to what Paul is writing here is what he has to say concerning the love that a husband is to show. Now, let's just acknowledge that he puts this both positively and negatively. Positively, to love your wife means that we must do sacrificially. Sacrificially. The model, the measure of a husband's love is to be Jesus' love for his people. Couldn't we have made it a little harder? Husbands, love your wives as Christ loved the church. When Paul writes in Philippians 2, in that amazing passage about Christ, who did not think equality with God something to be grasped, but made himself of no reputation, in that context, Paul makes these exhortations. In humility, count others better than yourselves. Look out for the interests of others rather than your own. And remember, when you're tempted to say, but I don't want to do that, that your example is Jesus, who was prepared to give up himself sacrificially, even to death on a cross.
1: You're listening to Truth for Life with Alistair Begg. We'll hear more tomorrow. As we study what the Bible says about God's design for family life, we have a visible, tangible testimony to the reality that we're not on earth by chance. God made us and gave us the gift of children and the family unit. But there are many who dispute this reality, claiming that science somehow disproves the existence of God. So today we're excited to offer you a free audiobook that looks at this claim from the perspective of a scientist. The book is called Can Science Explain Everything? And it's written by Oxford mathematician John Lennox. He unravels the scientific argument that life on Earth excludes God, and then he proves that scientific explanations align with what the Bible teaches more often than you might think. This is a helpful resource for bridging the gap with unbelievers. It explores creation versus the Big Bang theory, the age of the Earth, and the miracles performed by Jesus. And John Lennox doesn't take a combative stance. He simply lays out the evidence. And while he's a well-known scholar, he's written Can Science Explain Everything in a way that's easy to understand by walking you through his logic as if he's sitting across the table from you, having a conversation. If you've ever been challenged to clearly address the tension between faith and science, this is a great book to get you started. It's available today for free as a downloadable audiobook at truthforlife.org/science. 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Again, the link is truthforlife.org/science. I'm Bob Lapine. Thanks for listening. How can a husband love his wife in a way that glorifies God? We'll learn tomorrow from the perfect role model. The Bible teaching of Alistair Begg is furnished by Truth for Life, where the learning is for living.

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5: And through that suffering, that's when I encountered the Savior of Isaiah 53, the suffering Savior who reached out to me in a radical way in that suffering. And that changed the course of my very life. In that place of vulnerability, in that place of pain, I learned Jesus, His humanity, understands this suffering.
6: That's Sarah Zagorski, and she has an amazing, inspiring story about God's hand in her life through very difficult circumstances. You'll hear about God's redemption in her life and her family's life on today's episode of Focus on the Family with Jim Daly, and I'm John Fuller.
4: Yeah, John, today we're going to talk about one of the most difficult issues in the culture, abortion. But what we're approaching this through is a deeply personal story of survival, compassion, and redemption. And our guest is Sarah, and I'm looking forward to the story and the unfolding of her story. It's going to inspire you and hopefully give you hope, especially moms who are thinking about abortion or, you know, whether or not having this child is going to be the right thing to do. I think she'll make a powerful case for why the answer is life.
6: Hmm. Yeah, Sarah serves as the Senior Director of Public Relations and Communication at Americans United for Life and frequently speaks and even testifies before Congress and in state legislatures about born alive infant protections. And she's contributed to a book that includes her story. It's called Choose Life, Answering Key Claims of Abortion Defenders with Compassion. And you can learn more about Sarah and this resource, this very powerful book, when you call 800, the letter A and the word family, or stop by focusonthefamily.com/broadcast.
4: Sarah, it is a privilege to have you with us here on Focus on the Family. Thanks for coming.
5: I'm very delighted to be here. Thank
4: yeah.
5: you so
4: now,
5: much.
4: It's really, I got a big smile on my face because you were an intern here at Focus on the Family in 2010, right?
5: 2010.
4: How amazing. Now, all these years later, you're like out there telling your story, you know, participating and writing this great book, and you're standing up for life. I'm proud of you. Way
5: Thank
4: to go.
5: You. Thank you.
4: And I think people are going to hear, you know, why that is such a big deal as we unfold your story. Let's bring your mom into this before you're born. What kind of environment is she in? And let's, you know, make sure people understand what trouble some of these women are truly in.
5: Sure. My mother was a beautiful person, and she immigrated to America from Honduras, fleeing an abusive father, actually, with her sister. And upon arrival here, she quickly married her first husband, who was abusive to her. And then they divorced, and she got involved with another, unfortunately, predatory-type individual in her life. And she had very little education. She was diagnosed in her life with paranoid schizophrenia. And she was really marginalized because of her race and because of her poverty, both things together. And so she was really a woman who suffered greatly, and not just because of her mental illness, but because of the individuals in her life that abused her, that took advantage of her.
4: Yeah.
5: That preceded before I was even here,
4: yeah.
5: Right? So that was what her life looked like before I even arrived. So when I look at my story today, I have such compassion for her and more context and understanding what led her to the abortion decision with me.
4: Which, again, is so good for all of us to hear, because, you know, we are all in to save that baby's life, but we don't always recognize the difficulty that women are in financially and emotionally. So it does paint that picture in a way that gives empathy to what she was facing. So she becomes pregnant with you. Paint that picture. How many siblings do you have? You know, you're in her womb, but how many siblings were there?
5: So I was, at that time, she already had 7 pregnancies with a set of twins included. And her pregnancy with me was the result of an affair with a prominent member of the greater New Orleans community who seemed to have provided her some kind of relief from her suffering, some kind of security from her suffering. But upon learning that she was pregnant, he was out of the picture. And I entered, you know, that was my conception, and that was what I learned from her directly about my conception.
4: Yeah. And again, that context to fill in some of that. I mean, you've got 7 siblings?
5: I have 11.
4: 11, but 7 ahead of you.
5: Yes, yes.
4: So you're coming into that world. She's alone.
5: Yes.
4: There's no husband or father.
5: Well, she returned to her her husband at that time, my stepfather at that time. Yes.
4: So she's thinking abortion.
5: Yes.
4: And describe that decision process for her, and then we'll get into what actually happened.
5: Sure. So she was a woman familiar with abortion. She had 2 previous abortions in her past, and those abortions she regretted. She had a lot of grief over, but she felt she had no other choice, right? She couldn't afford the children she already had.
4: They were living in poverty.
5: Yes, they were living in below the federal poverty level, dire poverty. And not only that, but she had a abuse of individuals in our house. So when someone is in that kind of position, we have to consider that scenario very specifically, because that woman is weighing, I have a dangerous home here. I have a place where I can't even feed my children. So it's very easy to believe the lie and be deceived that abortion is the choice to make, right? The only choice to make. And we can talk about coercion, we can talk about a lot of things in that. But for me, what I understand is oppression can lead someone to sin. Oppression can lead someone, it doesn't justify sin, it doesn't justify abortion. But those things were the realities of her very life every single day.
4: So she goes in for this abortion. What takes place with you?
5: She went to an abortionist. His name is Dr. Polaby, and he was known for helping low-income women, minority women, and he, you know, that was his, you could say, reputation in the city of New Orleans. And she went to him, and he performed what's called an induction-style abortion with me, which is a kind of abortion where they induce the child early in order to ensure fetal demise. And thankfully, at that time in his career, he was under review in 1989 for performing a botched abortion procedure where he left a woman with a partial hysterectomy. So he was already under review by Louisiana's medical board. So upon my delivery from that induction, I wasn't breathing. And he told my mother, she's going to be a mental vegetable. You should leave her to die. She hasn't had oxygen, you know, just leave her to die. And in that moment, the most improbable heroine, my mother, said, I'm going to sue you if you don't get her life-sustaining care.
4: And this is right there in the abortion.
5: Right there.
4: You're on the table.
5: Right there on the table.
4: Where were you at in development, gestation?
5: 26 and a half weeks.
4: So just over, you know, you were just in that viable category at about 20, 22 weeks. So, wow. So she convinced the doctor, begrudgingly, the doctor.
5: Yeah, and she, in fact,
4: responded.
5: Yeah, he, in fact, you know, she threatened and said, I'm going to sue you if you don't get her medical care. And I believe that threat was a life-saving one in his case because he was already under review with Louisiana's medical board. And then from there, I was sent to, he obliged, and I was sent to Children's Hospital's trauma birth ward in Louisiana, in New Orleans, and that's where I recovered from that. Yeah.
4: I mean, most of us don't have that story where you're just out of the womb early, and someone's trying to kill you.
5: Yeah.
4: So you do come into the world.
5: Yes.
4: They do revive you. They take care of you at the hospital. Mm-hmm. You go home, I guess, with your mom. Mm-hmm. Into what kind of environment?
5: Yeah, I describe it typically as a familial war zone for me. And inside my childhood home, there was no safety or security or peace. We were constantly at war with each other, warring for our mother's attention, warring for food, hiding food in bathrooms, eating bugs off the floor, being abused by older predatory members in the household. Oftentimes, my mother, and I, again, believing she was trying to keep us safe, would put myself and the siblings under me in, I would describe as like, a cage-like area of the home to keep us from the predators in our house. So it was nothing of any beauty or safety or what a childhood should look like, right?
4: Yeah.
5: It was incredibly painful.
4: Hearing that, some people might go, wow, yeah, maybe I understand that abortion may have been a better thing. Mm-hmm. I mean, as Christians, we should never go there. And that's mm-hmm. early church tradition. Mm-hmm. Christians fought for life from the very beginning. Mm-hmm. And we believe that everybody's created in the image of God, and regardless of your financial status or anything else. But again, a person would go, wow, was it better that you not be born?
5: Absolutely not. Absolutely
4: right?
5: Not.
4: I mean, I know it seems so obvious, but people have been conditioned to an extent to say difficulty and trouble of that nature, mm-hmm. where you're scrounging for your food, being put in a cage-like thing to protect you from older siblings who might hurt you.
5: Mm-hmm.
4: Wow, that's not much of a life.
5: It was temporary, though. And through that suffering, that's when I encountered the Savior of Isaiah 53, the suffering Savior who reached out to me in a radical way in that mm-hmm. suffering. And that changed the course of my very life. In that place of vulnerability, in that place of pain, I learned Jesus, his humanity, understands this suffering. He knows it,
4: Were you aware of what, this is not healthy, or was this, okay, this is just what life is, it's survival time?
5: So after my entrance into foster care,
4: And you're how old at that point?
5: 16 months.
4: Yeah.
5: After my introduction into foster care, I definitely knew that during my foster care journey, which in time span was about 7.5 years, I knew that that was abnormal and dangerous. And I really did believe, and I knew that I would not survive inside the four walls of my childhood home. I knew I knew that this was going to end badly for me if I was going to stay.
4: So now at a very young age, you're like, the adult awareness is occurring. You're having to grow up very fast to understand safety and what I need to do to survive. I mean, that's really something.
5: Yeah.
4: Yeah.
6: My goodness, what a story today from Sarah Zagorski. And you can read more about her story and other really inspiring and insightful perspectives about the power of choosing life in a compilation of stories. 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And Sarah, it's amazing what the body remembers and what you internalize, but you found a really different kind of thing going on with your foster care providers.
5: Yes. And
6: there was one couple in particular that really stood out.
5: Yes, Bobby and Ronald Jones. They were already in their 50s at that time, and they're an older couple. And they actually met my birth mother before I was even conceived. They met her at church. And my adopted mother has been in my life, and my adopted father have been in my life to this day. I'm very thankful for them. But in their house, I was introduced to the gospel of Jesus Christ. And that changed everything. It gave so much clarity, and to really learn from them in a discipleship kind of way what it is like to know the Savior. Mm. Also, of course, they provided for me physical needs. You know, I came to them in a torn up nightgown and a bottle that had Coke in it. You know, that's what I came to them with. And actually, in my case, social workers warned them and said, you know, this family has extensive trauma. This family has mental health complications. And that could happen to Sarah, you know. So yet they did not blink. Mm-hmm. They said, we're devoted to Sarah. And not just to Sarah, but they loved my birth mother, which was really a beautiful thing. And they loved my siblings, also beautiful. So when I look at that, I see so much of God's grace in that, and also the reality that they were in it for the long haul, regardless of if they would get to adopt me one day from the very beginning.
4: Yeah. We'll unfold that today and tomorrow.
5: Yes.
4: But I want to ask you about a proclamation that you have, which is to say there are no unwanted children. This is a mantra of the pro-abortion side. Mm-hmm. You know, these children are unwanted, therefore you're bringing them into a total, you know, difficult situation full of disarray, rejection, all the things they're going to suffer from. Why do you say every child is a wanted child?
5: Well, because every child is created in the image of God, and that is first and foremost, right? We have that reality. Then we have the reality that in the U.S. today, there are 1 to 2 million couples waiting to adopt a child, and that just shows that there are people that want to take in a child and care for a child, even children like me, children that have brokenness in their past.
4: Oh, yeah. I'm thinking, you know, one of the things that we're working on here at Focus on the Family, and it's taking time, but we're working toward that goal where we could have a national database of waiting adoptive parents, because it doesn't exist today. It kind of exists at the community level with adoption agencies.
5: Right.
4: They all have their separate list of local folks that have said, yeah, we'd be willing to adopt. But there's no kind of national database where we could really match those million abortions every year, those women getting those abortions, with a million or so couples that are willing to adopt.
5: Mm-hmm.
4: And I mean, it's kind of like we have enough food in the world to feed the world. We just can't get the food there logistically, but we create enough food. It's the same kind of thing in this space. It's how do we connect people that would like to adopt and transform this preconceived notion of guilt? And we'll talk about that in a minute.
5: Mm-hmm.
4: You know, maybe it's less shaming if I just have the abortion versus giving my child up for adoption.
5: Mm-hmm.
4: But logistically, it's there. It's possible. And we're going to keep working toward that goal with our Wait No More program and try to continue to encourage Christian couples, particularly, to adopt out of foster care.
5: Well, right. And too, also on the birth mother side, there's a lot of misconceptions about the adoption decision, right? Studies show that women who are weighing decisions between abortion and adoption, they see adoption as abandoning their child. They believe if they place their child for adoption, they'll never see their child again. And they are confused between the differences between foster care and adoption, infant adoption versus foster care, which I know we'll get into more. So there's a lot of education for the birth mother, too.
4: Speak to the damaging effect abortion has on women physically, psychologically, spiritually.
5: Sure. So, you know, my birth mother, it only furthered her mental decline. Her abortions only furthered her mental decline. And I saw that in real time. The guilt and the shame from that was just, I don't want to say unredeemable, but it was very challenging for her to come to peace with that. At the end of her life, she did turn back to Christ, which is a beautiful thing. But she suffered with that guilt the entire time.
4: Yeah. And she had an abortion before you as well,
5: two,
4: right?
5: Yes,
4: two before
5: two,
4: you.
5: Yes.
4: So she had all that.
5: Yes.
4: What do you say to that? You're testifying in front of Congress. I'm sure you had a few nasty questions from some who would totally reject who you are. It's
5: Absolutely.
4: Almost like they don't want you to exist.
5: Right.
4: I've seen those hearings. I know how they treat you.
5: Mm-hmm.
4: And yet, at the same time, I think this idea of the impact on women is ignored by them. Mm-hmm. You know, that women carry this for the rest of their life, that guilt, that shame. Hopefully they find redemption in Christ, mm-hmm. which in my mind is the only way out. Mm-hmm. But speak to that impact for that woman that carries that burden forever. They don't seem to talk about that.
5: Right. And it's also because the shame that accompanies that abortion is so seeped still in our culture today. That's and it's, of course, it is against one's conscience, regardless of what they might say they believe about abortion. It is against their conscience to end the life of their own child. So there is a automatic guilt and shame that comes from that. The only relief, in my opinion, and healing comes through post-abortion counseling with the gospel presented as Jesus died for your sin.
4: Because
5: Jesus
4: they
5: can heal
4: need
5: you.
4: Forgiveness.
5: Yes.
4: They need to feel that they're forgiven,
5: yes.
4: and only the Lord can deliver that in
5: yes.
4: the soul.
5: Yes,
4: because
5: I
4: can only imagine they can't even think that it's forgivable.
5: And I've witnessed those who have experienced that freedom.
4: Yeah, that's so good. You know, we don't want to end today without talking about the other part of this, which are the boyfriends or the husbands that may even be encouraging that woman mm-hmm. to get the abortion because they don't want the responsibility. Mm-hmm. And I'll tell you what, I mean, you know this, but their financial status doesn't matter. They just don't want that child in some mm-hmm. cases. Mm-hmm. And they want independence from being able to do the sexual act without having to be responsible mm-hmm. for mm-hmm. the child that could create.
5: Absolutely.
4: So again, men are involved in this, obviously. So what do we do with that? How do we address that component of this? So women aren't out there on an island. Like they didn't get pregnant on their own.
5: Mm-hmm. Right, absolutely. I think there are two parts to this. You know, there are just, I would say, individuals who don't feel they have a responsibility to the woman and they have not come to Christ. They don't see any kind of adult responsibility in that. They don't have maturity, right? But then we have something a little bit more serious, which is known as coercion. Mm-hmm. And coercion can be subtle. It can be also direct, but I've published about this topic, and the most recent peer-reviewed studies on coercion indicate that nearly 70% of abortions are classified as unwanted abortions, uh-huh. with only about 30% saying they actually wanted that abortion. And I believe coercion often is what compels women to have an abortion from their male partners. And that's very sad and very scary. It shows also that women aren't actually in line with their own belief about abortion. They actually, if they had the support of their partners, of their community, of these specific individuals, they would choose life if that were the situation.
4: And that number holds. I think it's 70. Our research is 70% mm-hmm. of abortion-minded women said if they had one person mm-hmm. in their life that was there to be with them and help them and mm-hmm. and just be present, mm-hmm. that they would have chosen life. Mm-hmm. Isn't that amazing?
1: Yeah.
4: Man, and that's, again, where's the church? How do we get engaged in that community so that they have one person that will be there to help them?
5: It's really the church's responsibility to continue raising young men into maturity.
4: Yeah.
5: And that would solve a lot of, or be part of the solution to a lot of these issues we have. And you know, women in the church are having abortions too, sadly.
4: Yeah.
5: So.
4: Yeah, it's so true. Yeah. You know, we're coming into the end here. We've been doing something for years, about 20 years now, Option Ultrasound. I think we're somewhere around 550,000 babies saved. Mm. That's a lot.
1: It is.
4: That's a big
5: That's
4: effort.
5: A lot.
4: I think it's the biggest pro-life effort in terms of saving a baby's life. We work with pregnancy resource centers. I mean, we do not deserve the pat on the back. I'm grateful to the donors mm-hmm. who make that happen. But we kind of orchestrate and help facilitate those pregnancy resource centers to get into a position to be medically ready, to get the ultrasound, mm-hmm. to have the sonographers trained to be able to do that. We provide grants for extra hours for nurses to be there on Friday night, Saturday.
5: Wow.
4: So, you know, so mm-hmm. which is kind of the high volume time, mm-hmm. you know, mm-hmm. the clinics typically would be closed Friday night, Saturday, but that's when a lot of women are seeking input about an abortion. So just all that stuff that we do in conjunction with the Pregnancy Resource Center is terrific. But again, what we have found is when a woman sees, an abortion-minded woman sees that ultrasound, and we have some crazy stories mm-hmm. where women will see the baby sucking its thumb.
5: Mm-hmm.
4: And they're, you know, they think it's just a blob of tissue because that's what they've been told.
5: Yeah. Right.
4: But it's not. It's a developing human being.
5: Right.
4: It's right there to see. And when they see it, they're going, whoa.
5: Yeah. In fact, the data shows that, and this is, it's 100% true. It's close to 90% of women who view an ultrasound of their unborn child are then inclined not to have an abortion. And today, with technology as advanced as it is, we can see babies in 3D and 4D ultrasound.
4: Yeah.
5: There is no way, and the abortion industry still does this, but there is no way to say that that child is not a member of the human family, that that child isn't human, right? The science doesn't line up with that anymore.
4: And we'll pick up on that tomorrow because it's so critical. But, you know, the word fetus, The trick here is to try to disassociate the baby from humanity,
5: right,
4: that it's not really a baby. Hey, guys, fetus means human being.
5: Right.
4: It's Latin for human being. It's, you know, it is a human being. And we've got to start with that and stop, again, kind of recharacterizing that child as something other than a human being. You know, let's end here because this is the core of it all. Your mom, we danced around it a little bit, but at the end of her life, she did make a commitment to Christ. Mm-hmm. How engaged were you with her at that time, at the end of her life? How did you feel with that redemption for her, that she confessed to the Lord, she embraced the Lord, and that, you know, according to our theology, you'll be with her in heaven.
5: Yes, absolutely.
4: I mean, that's a mind blower.
5: Absolutely. I have great peace about that. I have great peace that she is free from the suffering of this life. You know, I took a long journey down forgiveness, and I know we'll probably talk about that more, but I'm so thrilled that I'll join her one day again, you know, and that she is not suffering anymore here. But that was a long process for her, a very painful process for her. But the Lord is always faithful to accept anyone who cries out to him.
4: Yeah. I mean, that is so good. And it's such the right note to end on, because I think the Lord has a heart for women who go through deep trouble. My mom was in that same boat.
5: Mm-hmm.
4: So we have that
5: similarity.
4: Yeah. She came to Christ day before she died. Mm-hmm. She also considered aborting me in California, which she was 42. Mm-hmm. And women could have an abortion if you were over 40. Mm-hmm. Because of the complications, you know, all the fear.
5: Right.
4: And thankfully, my dad talked her out of it and said, no, we're going to have this child. And that's me. And that's you. So thank you. Let's come back next time and continue to talk in hopeful tones.
5: Yes.
4: About why we should be here and why God loves the woman and the baby and the man. Can we do it?
5: Yes, absolutely.
4: All right. You heard me mention Option Ultrasound. 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We give $60 to Focus on the Family, which helps save a baby's life. $60 will save a baby's life. And yes, we do other stuff with Focus, but that's one that we're committed to give at least $60, $120 a month to. And I would hope that you could spare that $60 to save a baby's life. 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We measure it. We work with the clinics, etc. We know it's $60 after saving 550,000 babies' lives. We've got the metrics down. Why not step in and do that? If you can only make that $60 gift one time in this year, okay, let's do that. Let's save a child's life together. And again, that accrues to your benefit. We're just here. We're the machine that gets it done with the Pregnancy Resource Center. If we have no gas in that tank from you called financial resources, it doesn't happen. Mm-hmm. So fill the tank. 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
1: With SRN News, I'm Jason Walker. A French woman with the Hanta virus, reportedly now critically ill and being treated with an artificial lung. World Health Organization says the outbreak has reached 11 cases worldwide. 3 people have died. Denver airport workers initially missed a security breach by a man who had scaled an 8-foot fence and then crossed a runway where he was hit and killed by a plane with more than 200 people on board. Medical examiner says the man died by suicide. President Trump says trade will be a key element in his discussions with Chinese leader Xi Jinping. The Trump administration is hoping to establish a, quote, board of trade with China to address differences and prevent further conflicts. SRN News.
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8: Hi, I'm Johnny Erickson Tata with a story from Africa. The sun was rising over the African plains, and we were getting ready for our Wheels for the World outreach. Along came a man scooting along, dragging his paralyzed legs behind him. When he recognized me, he leaned back on his haunches, spread open his arms, and said, "Oh, Johnny, welcome to our country, where God is so much bigger. 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
5: Acts chapter 11, beginning with verse 1. The apostles and the brothers throughout Judea heard that the Gentiles also had received the word of God. So when Peter went up to Jerusalem, the circumcised believers criticized him and said, "You went into the house of uncircumcised men and ate with them." Peter began and explained everything to them precisely as it had happened. Skip down to verse 17 after he wrapped up his explanation. "So if God gave them," speaking of the Gentiles, "the same gift as he gave us, who believed in the Lord Jesus Christ, who was I to think that I could oppose God?" When they heard this, they had no further objections and praised God, saying, "So then God has granted even the Gentiles repentance unto life." We conclude the series, When Growth Requires Change, by looking at what happened here in Acts chapter 11 as Peter returns from this life-changing encounter he had, first with the vision on the rooftop that we talked about in Acts chapter 10, where God began to show him, "If I call something clean, don't you call it unclean, even though that has been your understanding of my will prior to now." And then God sent him to the household of the Gentile Cornelius. Peter had never darkened the door of a Gentile in his life and had no plans to do so, but God now was in the process of changing not only Peter, but the entire understanding of the early church. Previously, they understood that salvation was available to the Jews. Now God is showing them salvation is available to all mankind. And it is a major

0: major paradigm shift. In fact, it really shouldn't be called a paradigm shift. This was more like a paradigm subversion. God subverted their paradigm. He completely shook up their world and helped them to understand that he loved not only Jews, but he loved all mankind. Now, what I want us to see as we wrap up this part of our study are three key ingredients in the process of growth. We've established the fact that there's some growth that happens sort of automatically. Given certain basic assumptions, some growth happens automatically. But other growth you have to cooperate with and be very intentional about. That's true in the natural, and it's also true in our spiritual growth. And there are some ingredients to this process of growth that God wants to occur in all of our lives. I want to share three key ingredients with you from Acts chapter 11. The first is exposure. What does God do when he's taking our lives to another level? When he wants to get us to a better position where we can fulfill his plan and purpose for our lives. You know, the plan and purpose for our lives is that all of us would make a difference both for time and for eternity. We're all called to help fulfill the Great Commission, which is to go and make disciples. We're all called to fulfill the Great Commandment, which is to love God with all of our heart and to love our neighbors as ourselves. What happens as God positions us to do a better job of fulfilling those commands? The first thing he'll do is he will give you exposure to some things you're previously unfamiliar with. There's a principle Jesus spoke in John chapter 3, verse 11. He said, "We speak that which we know and testify to that which we've seen." We speak what we know, we testify to what we've seen. So if God is going to take your life to another level, he's first got to show you what you've never seen. He's first got to speak to you what you've never heard. Because you can't speak about something you've never learned. And you cannot testify to something you've never seen. And so I want you to know that just as happened here, it'll happen in your life. God will give you exposure. Here in Acts 11, the Bible says the apostles and the brothers throughout Judea heard that the Gentiles also had received the word of God. Prior to this, they never heard any such thing. They were used to hearing reports of people who were Jews receiving the word wherever it was being preached. But now they get a word that they've never heard before. The report comes back. Do you know that Peter went to a Gentile's house and preached to them? And the folks got saved? They're now exposed to what they've never been exposed to before. And that's actually God's setup for change. Now, he's doing that in our lives as well. And so I want to encourage you to begin to observe God's movements in your life. Because if you are saved by grace, God is very much at work in your life, both the will and the do of his good pleasure. And so what you have to do is learn to become sensitive to the way he's moving in your life. God will deliberately expose you to certain people, certain places, certain experiences, because he's calling you to grow. And you can't grow anymore in your little world. So he's saying, no, there are some dimensions I have to fill out in your life. And so I'm going to expose you to some things that you've never been exposed to before. And I want you to understand that God is very, very deliberate about getting all of us from where we are to where he wants us to be. And so what you have to learn to do is watch the movements of God. For instance, you will see God taking you through a season where there's only one real lesson he's trying to teach you. And you'll know it because you keep having the same kind of experience. And all you have to do is stop and say, wait a minute. Every time I turn around, the same kinds of things are happening to me. Well, please understand that when you're a child of God, it's not just happening, but God is at work. Philippians 2 says, in you both to will and to do of his good pleasure. And so when you see yourself going around the same mulberry bush, know that that bush is calling for your attention. That there's something God wants you to learn about yourself, about your presuppositions, about your prejudices, about your narrow-mindedness, about your lack of love, about your lack of patience. I'll keep saying until you say amen. I got a longer list if you need it. God will keep on taking you through some of the same things until you see what he's trying to get you to see. Just like he did with Moses. Remember, Moses was out walking one day and he saw a bush that was on fire, but what caught his attention was the fire wasn't consuming the bush. And he could have stood there all day and said, I wonder why in the world that bush doesn't burn up. It's because God wants his attention. And so as he drew near to investigate, that's when he heard the voice of God. And I want to tell you that God has some burning bushes in your life that aren't being consumed. You keep seeing yourself go around the same thing. And you got to understand it's because God is exposing you, and that exposure is a setup in your life. If you keep having experiences that are pushing your emotional buttons, you got to look at it because God is at work somewhere. He's making us into the image of his own son. And so he will deliberately put you through some experiences where you keep getting your buttons pushed. You keep getting the same nerve worked because he is up to something in your life. And the other thing you'll notice is that sometimes there is a holy discontentment, I want to call it, where you just become very dissatisfied with status quo. At a certain point, you can't take your life like it is. And you just say, Lord, something's got to change. I'm not talking about some form of depression or something like that. I just mean everything else is going reasonably well. We all have troubles and struggles. But what you feel is a holy discontentment that you just can't stay where you are and be in the center of God's will. That there's got to be something more. And it creates a hunger and a drive in you to go after more of God. That's what the hymn writer meant when he said, my heart has no desire to stay where doubts arise and fears dismay. Though some may dwell where these abound, my prayer, my aim is higher ground. And you begin to say, Lord, lift me up and let me stand by faith on heaven's tableland. A higher plane than I have found, Lord, plant my feet on higher ground. After a while, you just can't stay where you are. You get tired of hanging out with the turkeys. You want to fly with the eagles.
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0: You have eagle in you, and the turkeys are fine, but they're hanging around on the ground. And after a while, you don't have to throw off on the turkeys, but in your heart, you look up and see the eagles and say, that's where I want to be. I believe that's where God's calling me. It's time to get out of this barnyard of my preconceived notions and all the things I've always thought. And, you know, that's why God has to expose you. Because if you stay in your world, you'll only have your prejudices affirmed. You'll only have what you always believed and always thought affirmed. Because that's your comfort zone. So God will push you out of it and begin to expose you to some things that are designed to help you go to another level. And so the church here gets their major button pushed when they hear that Gentiles have been preached to and let in the church and that one of the apostles did it. You know, these are some unhappy folks waiting for Peter to get back to town. And I want you to understand that God was setting him up and setting them up because they were getting their buttons pushed because growth requires change. And one of the key ingredients to that process is exposure. So I want to encourage you to be very deliberate about looking at the things that are happening to you because God is very much at work trying to bring us to another level of his plan and purpose for our lives. The second key, and I want to spend some time here, is the key of enlightenment. The first key ingredient is exposure. God will expose you. But then the second is enlightenment. Enlightenment. Now look at what happened here in verses 2 through 4 of Acts 11. So when Peter went up to Jerusalem, The circumcised believers criticized him and said, "You went into the house of uncircumcised men and ate with them." Watch the enlightenment, verse 4. Peter began and explained everything to them precisely as it had happened. And then if you read down, in the interest of time, I won't read the rest of the verses, but he simply recapped for them what we studied in Acts chapter 10. He told them the whole account of God visiting him, showing him the vision, and teaching him that he shouldn't call unclean what God said was clean. And then God sent him to the Gentiles' house, and as he preached the word to them, he understood God was no respecter of persons. And as he preached the word, the Holy Spirit fell on them. In fact, they began to speak in tongues so that Peter would know that the same experience he had on Pentecost, God was giving to these Gentiles. And so he had no doubt in his mind that they were fully received by God, because God ordained in that instance that they would have the exact same experience that he had on Pentecost. Now, that's the second key, enlightenment. When you want to be part of a process of growth, God will begin it by exposing you to some things, creating that holy discontentment in you, taking you around the same bush so that you begin to focus on some areas in your life. And then he wants to bring about enlightenment. He wants to use that to teach you some truths about himself and to teach you some truths about yourself. Because all of us have blind spots, and so we need to be enlightened. We all have blind spots. We all have things we don't see right now. And so one of the key ingredients to change and growth is you've got to allow God to show you things you've never seen. And one of the ways he does that, he'll do it by his Spirit, he'll do it in your private devotion, but he'll also do it through the body of Christ. He'll do it through other people. And you got to understand and appreciate the role that God's called others to play in your life. Because one of the ways we come to know some of our deficiencies and some of our problems is God will set up the circumstances, but then you've got to be willing to evaluate them, and you've got to be willing to let the people in your life help you evaluate them. So if the folks who love you begin to tell you about yourself, believe them. Because there are some of us who our first instinct is to fight and to defend ourselves. Somebody's trying to tell you you're too sharp with your tongue. You cut people with your words, and you need to develop gracious talk, and you need to approach people differently. And your first natural carnal tendency is to say, "No, I'm not. You don't know what you're talking about." But when people who love you tell you about yourself, believe them. One of the Proverbs says, "Faithful are the wounds of a friend." See, friends don't stab you in the back. Friends cut you in front of you. Because they're not trying to take a cheap shot. They're trying to help perform some surgery. Friend doesn't have a knife. They'll stab you in the back when you turn around. A friend will pull out a scalpel and give you the anesthesia of some compliments. "You're doing good. I appreciate this about our relationship. Oh, I can't tell you how much I like all the anesthesia you put to sleep." And then they cut you. That by design. Because we all have blind spots. Well, look at the driving analogy. When you're driving your vehicle, I don't care what mirrors. You have a left mirror, a right mirror, and a rear view mirror, but you don't see everything. Haven't you ever been driving and there was a vehicle somewhere just off to the side of your car and you didn't catch it in any one of the three mirrors? That's called a blind spot. And if you veer into their lane, you will have an experience that verifies they were there. Now, you got to understand, as it is in the natural, so it is in the spiritual. In your life, as you're driving down the road of life, at work in your life, to willing to do of his good pleasure, there are some things you don't see that he needs you to see. So he'll bring some other individuals into your life to help you see what you can't see on your own. Don't take it personally. Don't act like anybody who criticizes you doesn't love you. I'd venture to say the people who love you the most are criticizing you. Because some of them want to see God's best for your life. True, we all have our negative critics. True, we all have our toxic people. True, every Nehemiah has his Sanballats and Tobias. But you also have to have those people who stand shoulder to shoulder with you, but have the freedom, because you've given them the freedom, to be honest with you. Don't ask people not to be honest with you and yet to play a significant role in your life. That's not what God has them there for. Proverbs 27:17 says, as iron sharpens iron, so one man or one person sharpens another. You need to thank God, not only for the folk who always make you feel so very wonderful about yourself. You need to thank God for the people who love you enough to tell you the truth, who will tell you some things that are uncomfortable to hear, but they have your best interest at heart. Because that's the only way you'll grow. If you keep getting your prejudices and your stuff affirmed, you'll never grow. And have you ever seen a codependent relationship? That's how it works. One person's jacked up, but they have another jacked up person who helps them feel okay about being jacked up. And so the result is you stay jacked up. See, I'm using technical terms here. What you need are people who have the privilege, who have the right to be honest with you. Some of us are uncomfortable with that for one of the two extremes. See, some of us are fighters and others are flighters. And the fighter's tendency is when you're criticized, you want to fight, you know, and you want to defend yourself and then you want to attack back. And that's not God's will. When somebody's telling you the truth and their motive is pure, they love you, they have your best interest at heart, but they're telling you the truth. That's not the time to defend yourself. Don't deflect. That's not the time to say, see, these are just people that I just don't need in my life. I beg to differ. These are the people you need very much in your life. I've seen folk leave a church like that because two folks rebuked them. And suddenly, you know, this just isn't the place God would have me to be. No, you need to park it. You need to stay right here, not for the sake of our membership role, but for your eternal soul. You need to stay here and let God work some things out of you. And so God is very much at work. And so you who are fighters, the tendency has to be put aside. And you have to understand, no, when people are speaking truth to you, receive it. Receive it with humility and grace. Now, the flighters have to learn that you never solve a problem by running away from it. So you have that tendency to resist confrontation. You don't want any parts of confrontation. You've got to let God give you the grace and the courage to be part of that process. And some of you have to learn that when it comes to things you need to say to other people, don't bottle them up. That's not helping you. Some of you have things you wish you could say, but you're a flighter by nature, by temperament. Do you know Jesus said, if your brother offends you, rebuke him? Jesus said that. If somebody offends you, tell them about it in no uncertain terms. He used the word rebuke. That means you let them have it in Jesus' name.
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0: 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And when God speaks His truth to you, then there's always something in the Word of God that will allow you to stand in the mirror of the Word, see yourself, and make the adjustments.
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4: Before you and I became a Christian, we would never have trusted Jesus as our Savior apart from the Holy Spirit, who was not on the inside of us, but rather from heaven, convicting us of our sin. What was He doing? He was showing us what we are like. He was showing us our sinfulness. He was showing us our separation from God. He was showing us our rebellion. He was showing us our pride. He was showing us our desperate need of forgiveness. He was showing us we needed Jesus Christ in our life.
5: Have you ever prayed, "Lord, I need help"? Well, for believers in Jesus, that cry never goes unnoticed. Today's edition of In Touch, the teaching ministry of Dr. Charles Stanley, reminds us that the Spirit is present and always available to assist you in every situation.
4: How many times in your Christian life have you said, "I need some help"? I mean, "Lord, I need some real help"? How many of you ever felt that way? "I need real help." Maybe it was a decision you were trying to make, or maybe it was something you had to do that you felt so inadequate about, or whatever the challenge may be. All of us have felt, not just once in a while, but many, many times, "God, I need help." Well, the wonderful thing about needing help is that God's provided it. So what I would like to do is to take a few moments just to ask you to turn to John chapter 14. And I want us to look at this helper that God has given us, because He knew you and I would never be able to live the Christian life. And so therefore, He said He gave us a helper. And I want you to turn to the 14th chapter, and I want to take you through some verses here. And I just want to say one thing, in essence, and that's this. Every single one of us has an intimate, personal, omnipotent, available, ready, adequate, sufficient helper. I mean, He's instantaneously there every single time you and I have a need. Listen to what Jesus said. He said about Him in John chapter 14. He says, "And I will ask the Father, and He will give you another helper, Alos, just like Himself, that He may be with you forever." So He said, the Father is going to give us a helper. He's going to be like Jesus in the fact that He is deity. He says, "And He will be with us for how long?" How long is He going to be with us? Forever. That means whether it's morning, noon, and night, you and I have a personal helper who is the Holy Spirit living on the inside of us, and Jesus called Him a helper. So what I would like for us to do is I would just like for us to go through a few very simple things, because I just want to bring something to your attention, and sometimes it's so simple we forget it. I want us to see, just for a few moments, how does the Holy Spirit help us? He has given by the Father to us forever to live with us, to assist us. How does He help us? That is, what's He going to help us do? There's some very specific things He says in the Word. So the first thing I want you to notice, in the 16th chapter of John, the 8th verse, one of the first things He does is He helps us see ourselves just the way we are. And listen to what He says in this 7th verse. He says, "But I tell you the truth, it is to your advantage. It is expedient that I go away. For if I do not go away, the Helper shall not come to you. But if I go, I will send Him to you. When He comes, He will convict the world concerning sin, righteousness, and judgment." Now, It is the Holy Spirit who opens your eyes and mine and helps us to see us just like we are. Before you and I became a Christian, we would never have trusted Jesus as our Savior apart from the Holy Spirit, who was not on the inside of us, but rather from heaven, convicting us of our sin. What was He doing? He was showing us what we are like. He was showing us our sinfulness. He was showing us our separation from God. He was showing us our rebellion. He was showing us our pride. He was showing us our desperate need of forgiveness. He was showing us we needed Jesus Christ in our life. That's why He says, don't be conformed. Don't continue to be shaped by this world. But He says, rather being transformed by the renewing of your mind. What's the renewing of my mind? The renewing of my mind is this. As the Holy Spirit enlightens my thinking and shows me how to think. This is the way God thinks. This is the way I want you to think. By the renewing of your mind, He says, you and I are transformed into the likeness of Jesus Christ. So one of the first ways He helps us is to show us what we are, to reveal ourselves to us. The second way He helps us is this. He shows us who Jesus is. Look, if you will, in the 15th chapter and the 26th verse, if you will, the 26th verse. He says, and when the Helper comes, whom I will send to you from the Father, that is the Spirit of truth, who proceeds from the Father, He will bear witness of me, Jesus said. He says, now, He's going to talk about me. How do we understand that Jesus Christ is the Son of God? It is a work of the Spirit. How do we know that you and I are followers of Jesus Christ and that we are the sons of God? How do we know that we have this relationship? He says, the Holy Spirit bears witness with your spirit and my spirit. That means the Holy Spirit is testifying continually to us that you and I are the sons of God. The Spirit of God doesn't send out conflicting messages. The Spirit of God sends out the truth. And the truth He sends out is always compatible with and in absolute perfect agreement with the Word of God. So one of the ways He helps us is to understand what we are like and who we are in our need. The second way He helps us is to understand who Jesus Christ is. He is the Son of God. He is the Messiah. He is our Savior. He is our Lord. He is the King of Kings. He is the Lord of Lords. He is the eternal Judge. He is our intercessor. He is our great high priest. The Spirit of God is always magnifying and lifting up Jesus and glorifying Him. That's the way He helps us. He helps me understand and see who Jesus is and how He is to be involved in our lives. Well, the third thing that I noticed here, as you just look through the Scriptures and ask yourself the question, well, how is He going to help us? Well, one of the ways He helps us is this. He helps us do what God has called us to do. Now, His helping us isn't limited to preaching and teaching the Word of God or singing the gospel or serving in some fashion in the church. The helping work of the Holy Spirit reaches to every single aspect of our life. And I believe He is just as willing and ready to help a mother raise this precious little bundle of joy as He is to help someone preach the gospel. He is our helper. Remember, He was sent by the Father from heaven to assist us, help us, live on the inside of us, live through us, express through us the life of Christ, assist us in every single challenge that we have in life. He is there as our helper. You and I have the wonderful, matchless, awesome privilege that anytime we face anything, anywhere, under any circumstance, we know we have sovereignty. We have omnipotence. We have omniscience living on the inside of us, ready to equip us, ready to assist us, ready to stand willing and ready and able to do through us whatever is required of us. You have the promise, God's divine promise, that the Spirit of God will be in you, with you, and upon you, assisting you to do well what you do, assisting you to live holy before Almighty God, assisting you in your witness, and assisting you that whatever you do, whether it is a student in school or maybe in some place of prominence, the Spirit of God is there as your personal assistant to help you do and do well to the glory of God. Because a job poorly done by a Christian is a horrible witness and a horrible testimony. So He helps me see myself as I am. He helps me see the Lord Jesus as He is. And He helps us to see, or rather to do, the things that God has called us to do. Now, one of the things He helps us to do is to understand the Word of God. Listen, there's not a single one of us can understand any of this apart from the Holy Spirit. Somebody says, well, I understood John 3:16 before I was saved. How much of it did you understand? Did you understand that his death was substitutionary? Did you understand that his death was vicarious? Did you understand that he was the lamb slain before the foundation of the world? Did you understand that you were chosen in him before the foundation of the world? And we could just go on and on and on and on in things that I know that you did not understand and could not understand apart from the ministry of the Holy Spirit. And that's why some of your friends, for example, who will open the Word of God, and you may be reading and saying, let me show you what God said to me. And they say, well, you know, I never saw that. I've been reading this for a long time. Why? Because you're open to the Spirit. You understand that apart from the ministry of the Holy Spirit, there is no understanding of the Word of God. He is the only ultimate teacher. Nobody can teach you apart from the Spirit of God. And the more that you and I walk in the Spirit and walk in obedience to Him, then the more the Spirit of God can give us enlightenment and understanding. And some things become very simple and clear and plain to us. It has nothing to do with education. It has to do with the Spirit of God unfolding the Word of God and doing what? Lifting out the truth. Now, listen. When the Spirit of God reveals the truth of God, He intends that you and I believe the Word of God and then do what? Apply it. Exactly right. Now, you want your understanding of the Word of God to increase? Apply the last thing He told you. I don't believe God just keeps giving us understanding of the things of God, giving us understanding of truth. If back here He says, now, here's what I want you to do. And you say, well, Lord, thank you very much. I'm going to pass that by and I'm moving on up here in my growth. And God says, no, you're not. You may think you are, but right here's where you stop. Now, you can go on and you can serve. You can do a lot of things. But as far as your understanding of the ways of God, listen. The understanding of the ways of God is some of the most precious truth that God could possibly reveal. That is, you know what He's doing? He's letting us in on the inside of Him, understanding how He thinks. These are the ways of God. You think God is going to cast His pearl, as He says, before swine? That is He just going to dump out these precious truths to people who say, well, I'm fulfilling my curiosity and I do like to know those things. God does not give us truth for consideration. He gives us truth for obedience. That's what God is up to, not fulfilling curiosity. The work of the Holy Spirit is not to satisfy my curiosity. The work of the Holy Spirit is to reveal truth in order that once that truth has been revealed, the next step is that I am willing to be obedient to the truth. And until I am, I cannot expect God to keep giving me deeper understanding of Himself. The fifth thing He helps us to do is He helps us to live the Christian life. Now, I want to put quotes around help here. When I say helps us live the Christian life, that's what most people would probably say. But I want to clarify what I mean by that. You'll recall, for example, Paul said, what I want to do, I find myself doing the very opposite. What I don't want to do, I find myself doing. Really struggling in his Christian life. Then Paul said, I've been crucified with Christ. Nevertheless, I live, yet not I. But now Christ lives in me. Listen to this. And the life which I now live, I live by the faith of the Son of God who loved me and gave Himself for me. The Apostle Paul understood what it meant to be filled with the Holy Spirit. The Apostle Paul talked about the fruit of the Spirit. This Holy Spirit who lives within us, who is assisting us, what is He doing? The Holy Spirit doesn't help me to just live the Christian life in terms of, now do this, don't do that. The Holy Spirit on the inside of us, in essence, is doing what? He, as we surrender to Him, lives through us the very life of Jesus. Now, He will convict us and point out things in our life that are not right, things that are good, things we ought to be doing. But listen, the power to live the life, the strength to overcome sin, the power to say no, and the power to say yes is what? It is the release of the Spirit of God on the inside of us. The way He helps us in living our Christian life is to live it out through us. When the Spirit of God is helping us, when He's living through us the life of Christ, then what's my focus? Jesus? And so what happens is I yield to Him. The Spirit of God just naturally, normally lives His life through us. Well, we could say a lot about that. Let me move on to the next one. One of the things the Holy Spirit helps us to do, He helps us do something every single one of us desperately need. How many times have you said to Him, God, I don't know how to pray? You ever told Him that? Turn to Romans chapter 8. One of the helping works of the Holy Spirit. He says in verse 26, and in the same way, the Spirit, that is the Holy Spirit, also helps our weakness. We don't know how to pray as we should, but the Holy Spirit Himself intercedes for us with groanings too deep for words. And he who searches the hearts knows what is the mind of the Spirit, because he intercedes for the saints according to the will of God. What does he do? There are times when you and I get on our knees and get on our face before God, and some things I know exactly how to pray about. There's some times when I think, Lord, I don't even know how to ask you. I don't even know what to say, God. You say, well, you mean to tell me you don't know how to pray about some things? Absolutely. And if you're honest, so will you say the same thing. Sometimes there are people you don't know how to pray for. Situations you think, God, now, I have such little knowledge of what's going on. Lord, show me how to pray. And show me what to ask. And sometimes, even when you ask, he doesn't always give you the answer that immediately. But what does he say? He says, because you and I are weak, and we have to deal with these weaknesses, the Spirit of God on the inside of us does what? He groans. He knew that you and I would face situations and circumstances in which we absolutely do not know how to pray. And so what happens? When we don't know how to pray, we don't have to be absolutely desolate and throw up our hands in despair. What do we need to do? We just thank him, and sometimes I have to say, Holy Spirit, you do the praying. I don't even know how to pray, but I'm going to lie here. I'm going to sit here. I'm going to just kneel here until you finish. And what I've discovered is this: if I'll keep on praying, there will be a breakthrough. It's like all of a sudden, curtains pull back, then all of a sudden, what happens? What happens is the barrier's gone, and there he's been there all the time, listening and watching and covering you as you've prayed. You see, the reason our prayers are so weak is because we do them in our own strength. When I get on my face, I ask the Holy Spirit to sanctify me for this period of prayer. Set my mind and my heart away from everything but you, God, because all of us can be barraged with 1,000 things to think about. Sanctify me unto yourself during this time of prayer, shutting out everything. Spirit of God, I want you to pray through me. I don't know how to pray, or even if I do. Holy Spirit, I want you to guide my praying. If my praying gets off track, I know if I ask for something, Lord, you don't want me to have, you're going to ignore it anyway. When somebody says, oh, I'm afraid I asked for the wrong thing, don't you worry about it. Everybody in heaven isn't going to jump to all of our requests because we make them. But here's what will happen. When you and I are praying in the Spirit of God, that doesn't mean we're speaking in some unknown language. It means the Spirit of God is in such absolute control of our spirit. There'll be a sense of oneness in our prayer. There'll be a sense of harmony in our relationship with him. And it may be that you may stop asking for what you've been asking for because the Spirit of God shows you that's not of him. Or he may intensify what you've asked for because that is of him. The Spirit of God is our helper. And you know what? It's like when you and I kneel down, here he is beside us. And sometimes we don't know what to ask, and he'll say, working in your spirit, my spirit, you'll start praying for things we hadn't even planned to pray on and pray about. Or we'll ask for something we never planned to. Or he'll get our mind in such oneness with him. We won't ask anything. It's just a matter of kneeling there, sitting there, being quiet. Listen, doing what? Absorbing him, meditating upon him, listening to him. And some of the most precious times are going to be those times you don't even utter a word. Now, your first response may be, well, the Holy Spirit didn't help me. I couldn't say a thing. Oh, yes, he did. Let me ask you a question. Which do you think is the most difficult for the Spirit, if we can put it in human terms? To keep you quiet for a half an hour or let you talk for a half an hour? It is to keep us quiet and listening to God. Being quiet and just listening to him. So he helps us in our praying. Well, you know, we could go all night on any one of these, but let me just close by saying this. When I think of all the ways that he helps us, one of the ways the Holy Spirit helps us, listen, he helps us to die gracefully. I want you to turn to the death of a man in the New Testament. And the 6th chapter of Acts says in verse 8, and Stephen, full of grace and power, was performing great wonders and signs among the people. I mean, the Spirit of God was on this man, and God was working through him in a beautiful way. Well, his sermon begins in chapter 7, and the high priest said, are these things so? And he said, hear me, brethren and fathers. And then he preaches this fantastic sermon. I mean, all the way over to the 53rd verse. But what I want you to notice is the 54th verse. Now, when they heard this, that is his sermon. I mean, it's a fantastic sermon. When they heard this, they were cut to the quick. That means the Spirit of God really convicted them deeply of their sin. And they began gnashing their teeth at him. I mean, they were grinding their teeth in anger. Stephen, that's what they were feeling. But being full of the Holy Spirit, he gazed intently into heaven and saw the glory of God and Jesus standing at the right hand of God. Now, here they come at him. He knows what's coming. And he said, "Behold, I see the heavens opened up and the Son of Man standing at the right hand of God." They cried out with a loud voice and covered their ears, and they rushed upon him with one impulse. In other words, they couldn't even stand to hear him say that. And they rushed upon him. The scripture says, look, with one impulse, I mean, get this man. And when they had driven him out of the city, they began stoning him. And the witnesses laid aside their robes at the feet of this young man, listen, named Saul. And they went on stoning Stephen as he called upon the Lord and said, "Lord Jesus, receive my spirit." And falling on his knees, he cried out with a loud voice, "Lord, do not hold this sin against them." And having said this, he fell asleep. Now, friend, that's dying gracefully. Now, the Spirit of God helps us die as well as helps us live, because that death is momentary, absent from the body, taken by the angels into the presence of Almighty God. Friend, you can't do without it. He's the best friend you got, and what you ought to do is take advantage of that friendship.
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4: I think, first of all, the Holy Spirit will bear witness. In other words, if a person is a child of God and they really and truly want to pursue His ways, the Holy Spirit's going to give them guidance and direction. If the Spirit of God sees within them this idea, they just want something else from God, so what can I learn so I can get something else? The Spirit of God will show them, you know what, that's not of me. I don't think we give the Holy Spirit enough credit. He's in us, working in us, and He's always, and you remember Jesus said, He doesn't glorify Himself. He's always talking about Jesus. So I think we underestimate His effect and His work in our life when He's so willing, because He's really the compass. And so if I listen to Him,
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6: If God tells you not to do something, it's for your own good. But we think, oh no, God's caging me in. And the opposite is the case. Years ago, we had a German shepherd staring at something in the grass. Now, what is that? And it was this brightly colored little finch. And Jonathan puts a cage on the kitchen counter. I open the door of the cage. He hops into the cage. He was so happy. He gets on the swing. Happy days are here again. He didn't see that cage as a prison. He saw that cage as protection from my German shepherd. And when you understand the commandments and the principles of Scripture,
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7: With SRN News, I'm Jason Walker. President Trump says trade will be a definite element in his discussions with Chinese leader Xi Jinping. The Trump administration hopes to establish a, quote, board of trade with Beijing to address differences and prevent further trade conflicts. Marty McCary is stepping down as President Trump's Food and Drug Administration chief. The surgeon and health researcher's tenure had drawn complaints from pharmaceutical executives and others. Asian shares are being traded mixed right now, and the enthusiasm over AI and other technology stocks faded, breaking Wall Street's record-setting run. Benchmarks Wednesday rose in Tokyo, Seoul, and Shanghai. Shares declined in Sydney and were little changed in Hong Kong. SRN News.
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10: Matthew chapter 9, and let's begin verse 27. And when Jesus departed,

departed thence, two blind men followed him, crying, said, Thou son of David, have mercy on us. And when he was come into the house, the blind men came to him. Jesus said unto them, Believe ye that I'm able to do this? And they say unto him, Yea, Lord. Then touched he their eyes, saying, According to your faith be it unto you. And their eyes were opened, and Jesus straightly charged them, saying, See that no man know it. Now let me just stop and say a few things about that. You'll find Jesus said that several times. Said, Go and tell no man. Do you know, sometimes I think we make a mistake when we get people to stand up and start testifying about their healing immediately. For this reason, not that we're ashamed of it, not that we don't want to give glory to God, but at that point, they don't need the pressure of fear. Because the devil's going to come around and say, Yeah, you get up and testify, tomorrow you'll be worse, and then what are the people going to think? And they get in fear. Now, there is a time to testify to that. There is a time to give God glory. Now, notice that Jesus said, According to your faith, be it unto you. So whose faith was it that healed them? It was their faith, wasn't it? It was their faith. Now see, faith cometh by hearing the word. No doubt they had heard about Jesus. They'd probably heard some of the sermons he preached or heard about the sermons he preached. And I tell you, we've made faith too hard, folks. You know, sometimes we have 9 steps to the 18 steps to the 24 steps to great faith. Time you get to the 24th step, nobody knows what you're talking about. You lost them back there, man. But man, faith is in the Word of God. God's Word is filled with faith. And if the Word is in you, faith is there. The way you get the Word in you is to speak it in there, to say it, proclaim what God said. But he said, according to your faith, be it unto you. And their eyes were opened, and Jesus straightly charged them, saying, See, that no man know it. Go to Luke's Gospel, the 17th chapter, verse 12. And as he entered into the certain village, there met him 10 men that were lepers, which stood afar off. And they lifted up their voices and said, Jesus, Master, have mercy on us. And when he saw them, he said unto them, Go show yourself to the priest. Now, what in the world does that mean? I mean, here's 10 lepers. The only reason you're to show yourself to the priest is if you've been cleansed. They could have looked at themselves and said, But Jesus, we're still lepers. And they'd probably been lepers the rest of their life. But the Bible says, as they went, they were cleansed. And you know, bless their darling hearts. There's people that say, Well, bless God, you're either healed or you're not. When Jesus healed anybody, it's always instant. Well, it wasn't instant here, was it? I mean, he said, go show yourself to the priest. The first step they took toward the priest's house, they were calling themselves clean. That was their faith in action when they started toward the priest's house. See, they could have given him all kinds of reasons why I'm not going to the priest's house. But as they went, they were cleansed. What would have happened if they hadn't went? They wouldn't have been cleansed. So then again, it was their faith that caused the manifestation of the healing, wasn't it? Amen. Go show yourself to the priest. As they went, they were cleansed. It's important to understand that. We must act on our faith to the degree that we can. I like what Brother Robert says, you know. He says, when I pray for you, if you can move one finger, move it. That's your faith in action. That's good. Go to Mark, the 10th chapter. Mark chapter 10, verse 52. Well, back up a few verses. Did you ever read the Bible backwards? Verse 46. They came to Jericho, and as he went out of Jericho with his disciples and a great number of people, blind Bartimaeus, the son of Timaeus, sat by the highway side begging. And when he had heard that it was Jesus of Nazareth, he began to cry out and say, Jesus, thou son of David, have mercy on me. And many charged him that he should hold his peace, and he cried the more a great deal.
Thou son of David, have mercy on me.

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3: Thy faith has made thee whole. And immediately he received his sight and followed Jesus in the way. Now again, here we see that it was his faith. His faith. Now that's simple faith. I mean, the man sitting there, he's probably been saying, if Jesus ever comes this way, I'm going to get my healing. Jesus ever comes this way, I'll get healed. And he heard the crowd. Oh, he said, Jesus is coming this way and I'm going to get healed. Amen. I'll guarantee you he's saying it. Doesn't say that he did, but I'll guarantee you he did. Amen. And then when Jesus called for him, he said, that's it. I'm through with this thing. No more of this begging for me. I'm going to get me a job. And he gets up there and Jesus said, your faith has made you whole. Glory be to God. Amen. Hallelujah. And he received his sight and followed Jesus in the way. I'll tell you what. When you make a decision that it's just that simple, God's word said it, I'm going to believe it. We talked this morning on prayer. Jesus said, all things, whatsoever you ask in prayer, believing, you shall receive. Now, religion's made it so complicated and got it so confused that it's been hard to get a handle on it. But if we just concentrate on the things that Jesus taught about prayer, it'd get her head screwed on straight. All things whatsoever you ask in prayer, believing, you shall receive. Seek and you shall find. Knock and it shall be opened unto you. Everyone that asketh receiveth. Now, of course, that has to be qualified, that it's ask in faith, because the prayer of faith shall save the sick, and the Lord shall raise him up. Now, let me show you why that we deal so much with faith and the fact that it is the individual's faith that can make you whole. Certainly, you can have faith for another individual sometimes, especially when that individual is just a young Christian. I mean, it's easy to get young Christians healed just with your faith. But when they've had time to get in the Word of God and get the faith built for themselves, you'll find it gets harder and harder to use your faith to get them healed. In fact, it'll get to the point that your faith won't work for them anymore. And another thing that I've found out, and I've heard Brother Hagin say it, that if you don't get people to believe for themselves, Satan many times will steal their healing from them. That's why that so many times that people that get healed lose their healing, because they don't have faith for themselves. They got it through someone else's faith. But if they had learned to release their faith in it and resist the devil, then they could hold on to that faith. Now, if you remember the woman with the issue of blood in Mark, the 5th chapter, when she got through testifying, Jesus said, thy faith has made thee whole. Go in peace. Be whole of thy plague. In other words, you got something to do now. Be whole. Don't let it come back. I remember I was in Bradenton, Florida, teaching one night. In fact, in the daytime, I was walking down the sidewalk and there was a lady came to me and said, Brother Cap, said, I've had headaches for 30 years. Know what it is to be without a headache. Said, would you pray for me? Well, I said, well, come in the prayer line tonight. I mean, you know, it's better when you teach the word and the anointing's there to minister to people. And I said, God will heal you. She said, you mean that? I said, never been more serious in my life. Well, she came that night. Well, in the prayer line, she came up and I laid hands on her in the name of Jesus. And the Lord said to me just before I laid hands on her, said, tell her that that headache will leave instantly when you lay hands on her. So I just said what I heard the Spirit say, and I said, that headache will leave instantly when I lay hands on you. Well, I laid hands on her, and she just went out like a light, you know, and she's laying there on the floor. Well, I went on and ministered to some others, and when she got up, why, I called her back up there. I said, sister, where's that headache? And she said, oh, she said, it's gone. And then I heard the Spirit of God say this, said, now tell her, go and be whole.

0: hold of that plague. See, she has something to do. Don't let it come back. And I said, now, sister, if Satan tries to bring that back on you, you resist him and say, oh, no, you don't. Hands were laid on me in the name of Jesus. I've received my healing, and I don't receive this headache again. I resist you, Satan, in Jesus' name.
1: God bless you. We do appreciate you joining us for the Concepts of Faith broadcast today. Now, our CD offer this week is CD offer number 7239, two CDs for $15 plus $4 postage and handling, total of $19. It's entitled, A Working Knowledge of God's Word. You know, it's not enough to know what the Bible says. We could know what the Word says and not act on it and not benefit at all. You have to hear it. You have to believe it. You have to make a decision to operate in it. A working knowledge of the Word of God. If you don't have enough knowledge of the promise of God to operate in it and to go in and possess the land of promise, what God has given us, then you don't have a working knowledge of the Word of God. This is one of the most important series I've ever taught. In Colossians, the first chapter, you hear the Apostle Paul saying, whereof ye heard before in the word of truth of the gospel, which is come unto you as it is unto all the world, and bringing forth fruit as it doth also in you since the day ye heard it and knew the grace of God in truth. It began to produce from the very day that they heard the grace of God in truth. In other words, they received it. They began to act on the Word of God. Now, you know, when you plant a seed, that seed has to sprout, germinate, and come up. Now, there's dry land out in the desert. There's nothing green out there. But if it rains, something will come up. Because when you water the earth, it forces the seed to produce. Some of you may know what the Word says, but don't have enough understanding of it to get it to germinate and come up and produce in your life. Now, that's what we talk about on this series, a working knowledge of the Word of God. That's offer number 7239, two CDs for $15 plus $4 postage and handling, total of $19. 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
4: This is Key Life, here to communicate the freeing truth that God's not mad at his children. Steve invited our friend Jerry Perry's to teach this week. Jerry is the pastor of Christian Family Worship Center, House of Grace, and the author of Grace, the Real Good News of the Gospel.
3: Thank you, Matthew. Hey, Jeremy. Man, this is the third day. I tell you, I absolutely love coming into Key Life. I really like it when Dr. Brown is here. As a solo on the solo myself, I like hanging out with him. But he's allowed me to sit in for him today. And if you were looking for the man of wisdom, he says, hey, I want Jerry Q. Perry's to sit in today and do this for me. And so thank you, Dr. Steve Brown, for allowing me to teach this week. And I am just tremendously grateful. I hope that you have joined us on Monday and Tuesday. And I want to continue to talk about the unveiling, the extraordinary power and love of Jesus. Listen, I like to make a confession over your life because I believe death and life is in the power of the tongue. So repeat this after me. The favor of God is over my life. God is 100% pleased with me because of Jesus Christ. And God is able to make all grace abound towards me. Wow, that's incredible. Well, listen, as I said, I'm talking about love this week. I was sharing with Jeremy between the breaks that we had that I'm just concerned. I'm concerned that there is a division that the enemy has placed in our country and in our with believers. There is a division between believers and unbelievers. I mean, the enemy and God. I mean, there's always warring in that. But now it seems like that we are warring with each other. And I just think that the love of Jesus and the extraordinary power of Jesus' love has to become the focus of our lives. The Bible says, by this shall all men know that you are my disciples, not when you sing, not when you drive, not when you make money, but when you show love one towards another. And so it is our responsibility. This is what I've been talking about all week. It is our responsibility to love our neighbors as ourselves. In fact, yesterday I said, those who love God must, not perhaps, must also love their fellow brethren. And so love is just not a word we say. It is it's a feeling we show through our actions. When we understand that love must be manifested in a tangible way. And once we understand that, we can begin to make a difference in our communities and with people on our jobs. The means extending grace, offering hope, offering help, and being present for those that are in need. By actively demonstrating love, we live out the teachings of the Bible and bring God's love into the world around us. So love is action, speaks volumes, and his power to transform lives, including our own. And so that's why I'm really, really grateful that God has given me this word today. I want to jump in to talk about 1 Corinthians 13th chapter. Oh, this is the love chapter. I love this chapter in the Bible, and listen what it says. 13:1. If I could speak all the languages of earth and angels, but don't love others, I would only be a noise, gong, or a clanging cymbal. Have you ever had a cymbal and it's just clinging and clanging? It's a horrible sound and no music with it. If I had the gift of prophecy and I understood all of God's plans and possessed all knowledge, and if I had such faith that I could move mountains, but I didn't love others, I would be absolutely nothing. That's verse 2. Verse 3 says, if I gave everything I had to the poor and sacrificed my body, I could boast about it. But if I didn't love others, I would gain absolutely nothing. Listen to verse 4. Love is patient and kind. Let me say that again. Love is patient and kind. Love is not jealousy or boastful or proud or rude. Yeah, that's, you know, sometimes we see so many rude people and then you ask them what church they belong to. That's not love. We're not demonstrating Jesus. It does not demand its own way. It is not irritable and it keeps no record of being wrong. It does not rejoice about injustice, but rejoice whenever the truth wins out. Verse 7, love never gives up. Love never gives up, never loses faith, is always hopeful and enduring through every circumstances. Then you jump down to verse 13. It says, three things will last forever, faith, hope, and love. And the greatest of these is love. Wow. This is what the unveiling of the extraordinary power of Jesus' love is all about. When you have patience with one another, when you're not jealous, when you're not rude, when you keep no record of wrong, that's what it is all about. This is why we need Jesus in our lives. We can't do this on our own. Really, you can't love people who are rude and mean and on your own. It has to be the Holy Spirit that's working in you. We need God to remind us of how much he loved us when we were rude to him, when we were disobedient to him, when we didn't love each other or love him like we should. And yet and still, God loved us. I like what verse 4 says, love is patience and kind. We all at times get upset and we don't want to be kind. But when you are a child of God, you have to take a breath and remember that you represent Jesus. Love is not jealousy or boastful or proud or rude. You know, you have people that's going to cut you off while you're driving. You want to let them you want to let them have some choice words. But you have to be reminded that spirit, man, God is love. You know, the love of Jesus is what is governing my life. It doesn't demand its own way. It's not irritable. It keeps no record of being wrong. True love is full of forgiveness. Really, it is. You have to just sometimes just let it go. I know there's some people in your family that you may be having some altercations with at this time. I want to encourage you, forgive. Let it go. Pick up the telephone after this message is over. Give them a call and say, hey, I just wanted to say, hey, I love you. I'm not saying that you were right. I'm not saying you were wrong. I just want you to know that I want to represent Jesus. And I want to say, I love you. I want to challenge you to go into your work space. If you're at lunch, when you get there and there's somebody that rubbed you the wrong way, smile at them and say, hey, just want you to know that I'm pulling for you and that I love you. Listen, that's the love of Jesus Christ. That's the extraordinary love of Jesus Christ that's supposed to fill our hearts. I want to be that kind of person. You can't love until you receive God's forgiveness for yourself and then be willing to forgive others just as God has forgiven you. Amen. Listen, I am going to love everyone. I've said yesterday and the day before, my father-in-law said to me, who am I to hate someone that God died for? For God so loved the world, that he gave his only begotten son. And so because God loves the world, we have to love everybody, black and white, red and green. And I said, we used to sing that song, Jesus loved the little children of the world, red and yellow, black and white. They are all precious in his sight. That's true. That's true. And when Jesus loves someone, I want to love who Jesus loves. So I want to challenge you. This week is the week that we're talking about love. And I want to challenge you to go out and love somebody. I want to challenge you to call people that you're having disagreements with. I want you to squash that. I want you to put that forgiveness in. I want you to forgive your husband. I want you to forgive your wife. I want you to forgive your children. I want you to forgive your family members. And I want you to begin to receive the forgiveness for yourself and allow the love of Jesus to permeate your heart. man, the sun is going to shine in your life when you forgive. The sun is going to shine in your life when you can let it go. The sun is going to shine in your life when you can just smile and say, hey, I love everybody. I try not to have an enemy in the world. I try not to. But because I'm human, there are times that people make me upset. There are times that people get on my nerves. There are times that I want to do what some people do, cuss people out. Yeah, there's times all of that happens. But I also want to remember that I have a God who loves me more. And when I can realize that he loves me in spite of me and in spite of everything that I have done, I am going to take that same love and give it to my brothers and sisters, to my neighbors, no matter who they are. So I challenge you, go out and love somebody today. And if you do that, you will be showing the extraordinary love of Jesus Christ. And as our Dr. Steve Brown would also say, you think about that. Amen.
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0: Welcome to Through the Bible. Today, Dr. J. Vernon McGee walks us through one of the greatest verses in the Bible. It's beautiful in its simplicity and in what it means to each of us. So open your Bible to Genesis 15, verse 6, and I'll read it now. Abraham believed in the Lord, and he accounted it to him for righteousness. In a word, that's grace, in the same way that we're saved by grace through faith. You know, Dr. McGee added this, God never saves by any other means except grace. And if you ever get saved, it'll be because you believe that God has provided salvation for you. What terrific news. And something that we never get tired of talking about. And that's the message that we'll keep sharing. Right, Greg?
1: We will, Steve. And as God enables us through mainly through opportunities, through people, through new relationships, and through the financial and prayer support that our listening family is just so faithful, it allows us to open new doors into new languages. And that's what we want to talk about today.
0: Yeah, and that really is unique for our ministry, and that Through the Bible has been blessed because of the faithful listeners consistently supporting the ministry. So what we're talking about now would not happen without your faithful prayer and financial support.
1: That's right. And we wanted this to be a two-way conversation. And what I mean by that is what we try to convey, Steve and I, and when we write to you and the newsletters, we're working really hard. We understand that we're stewards.
0: Yeah.
1: We're stewards of Dr. McGee's content. We're stewards of the prayers and the gifts of God's people.
0: Amen.
1: And so this new ministry is in a language called Turkana.
0: Mm-hmm.
1: Just before we jump in, though, this is a newsletter article in our newsletter, which is where newsletter articles belong, right?
0: Yes, yes. And so if you're not receiving our newsletter, you can sign up for that. You're not going to get a bunch of different solicitations and stuff. It's just part of the monthly packet that you get as being signed up for our newsletter. And it's worth taking the time to read. As I mentioned before, I always take it and put it in the front cover of my Bible and use it as part of my devotion. And you're going to want to get this one from Bernice Katere.
1: Yep.
0: And the testimony that she's got is outstanding.
1: It is. And I just want to give a little background. When we started with the opportunity that Bernice connected us with these folks and said we might be able to get TTB in Turkana, again, out of stewardship, we said, well, let's start by translating six books of the Bible like we do for the Radio Home Group curriculum.
0: Yep.
1: And if it goes well, then we'll open up the whole 66. And again, that's part of our stewardship is we don't always just jump right in the deep end. We like to test the people, the radio station, but this has gotten so much response so quickly, we're now all in, we're in the deep end. We're going for 66 books.
0: Yeah, yeah, and I appreciate, and I think it was such a good move for us to put her in as the Director of Language Initiatives in Africa, because we are seeing the Holy Spirit move in such significant ways in Africa, and more to come on that in our commitment to Africa.
1: That's right. We are serious about it.
0: Yeah, so talk a little bit about the Turkana producer, the voice, how we got him, anything you want to pull out of that?
1: Well, it's, again, this is such a great article, and as I was reading it, I literally, and knew we'd be talking about it, I thought, I just want to say to everybody, you really want to get this. This is, we have no agenda other than you being blessed to read this. And Turkana is a region in northern Kenya, and it's actually near this giant refugee camp called the Kakuma Refugee Camp that has more than 300,000 refugees from over 20 nations. And we're on a radio station right near the edge of that refugee camp.
0: Yeah.
1: That alone is just an extraordinary ministry opportunity.
0: Yeah. I also appreciate part of the teaching through the Bible that makes it unique is Bernice draws it out in this letter where she says, unlike occasional evangelists who preach in English or Kiswahili through interpreters, the Bible teacher comes with clarity in their own language and is consistently there day in and day out. So not to say evangelists play a role, but opening the Bible and teaching it to people is such a key, and the response is so consistent that people grow in their faith and come to Christ as a result of being exposed to the Bible in that way.
1: Yeah, and so the Lord led us through Bernice to this Reverend Dr. Joshua Lemuya. He is a very respected pastor. Bernice met him when she was doing some other ministry engagements, and in January 2024, he began the involvement in the project. Mm-hmm. And now the thing I love is, you know, again, in the beginning, it was, okay, let's do this for maybe 2 years and do six books of the Bible. Now he's saying, I want to continue until all 66 books of the Bible have been taught.
0: Yeah, and the fruit that we're seeing, even though he's not done with the production, is amazing. Like, I read part of this article where it says that a church has been planted entirely by listeners of Through the Bible in the Turkana language.
1: Yes.
0: And there's going to be more to come. It's just such an encouragement.
1: Well, and I think this is worth reading. In the village of Methawan, one family began listening to the radio program together. They shared what they learned with neighbors who soon joined them. I mean, let's stop. Steve, how many times have we seen that? We've seen it literally all over the world. Yeah. People share Through the Bible with neighbors, and then something good happens.
0: Yep.
1: And the report goes on to say this. Before long, the gathering grew into a spiritual community and eventually a church. A church that meets regularly under a tree.
0: And that's not our first tree church.
1: No,
0: we've had
1: not.
0: Others.
1: Yeah. There's a lot of...
0: Especially in Africa.
1: Under the tree churches.
0: Yeah.
1: And they learn from God's word shared on the TTB program. And basically, we don't have time to read all of this, but we hope that you will go online or call us and sign up for the newsletter because you can read this great article. But the bottom line is this, this church is reaching out to its community and they're using the TTB radio program as the teacher of their church.
0: Yeah.
1: Pretty cool.
0: And if you're interested in praying for this ministry and others all around the world, sign up for our world prayer team. Go into ttb.org/pray and sign up today. Greg, why don't you pray for us as we begin?
1: Father, every time we see you at work, we are humbled because we know that we are your servants and you are the director of this ministry. You lead these new initiatives. You open doors. You provide people and resources. And we just want to acknowledge that and praise you for it. And thank you that we get a chance to bring your word to these hungry souls in the Turkana language. We pray you'd continue to allow us to do that more and more across the world. In Jesus' name, amen.
0: Here's our study of Genesis 15 on Through the Bible with Dr. J. Vernon McGee.
2: Now we come today to verse 6, and I'd like to read it here in the 15th chapter. And he, that is Abraham, believed in the Lord, and he counted it to him for righteousness. Now here is one of the great chapters of the Bible, and this is one of the great verses of the Bible. You'll recall that God appeared to Abraham after his victory over the kings of the east, and God had protected him. I'm your shield and your exceeding great reward. And this man Abram is a little disturbed. He asks about the fact that he doesn't have a child. One born in his house is the one that will inherit and be in the line. And God took him by the hand, it was night, and led him out and said, look yonder toward the stars, if you can number them, well, you could number your offspring. He couldn't number the stars. He could see approximately about 4,000, but there probably were over 50,000 in that area where he was looking. He couldn't number them. He couldn't number his offspring. You couldn't today. Now, Abraham believed God. Actually, what it means is Abraham said amen to God. God says, I'll do this for you. And Abraham said to God, I believe you. Amen. I believe it. And that was counted to him for righteousness. Now, this is so important that we need to make a check on this. Paul used it. For instance, you have him in the 4th chapter of Romans. Paul quotes this verse, and let me read that, beginning with verse 1 of the 4th chapter of Romans. What shall we say then that Abraham our father, as pertaining to the flesh, hath found? Or let me change that reading. Abraham has found as pertaining to the flesh. I think that that brings out the meaning better. For if Abraham were justified by works, he hath whereof to glory, but not before God. For what saith the Scripture? Abraham believed God, and it, that is, his faith, was counted to him for righteousness, for that's what it was not, but that's what God counted it. Now to him that worketh is the reward not reckoned of grace, but of debt. Now if you can work for your salvation, then God owes it to you. But my friend, God never saves by any other means except grace. He's never had any other method of saving. And if you ever get saved, it'll be because you believe God. You accept Christ as your Savior. You believe that God has provided this salvation for you. And he makes it very clear here in verse 5, but to him that worketh not, no works at all, but believeth on him that justifieth the ungodly. What kind of folk? Ungodly folk. His faith is counted for righteousness. It's counted for what it's not, and that's for righteousness. Now, Abraham just believed God. He just accepted what God said, and he believed God. That's the way you get saved, is to believe that God has done something for you, that Christ died for you, and rose again, and God will declare you righteous by simply accepting Christ. Now, in the third chapter of Galatians, you have that same great truth, by the way, and we're told here in verse 8 of Galatians 3, in the Scripture foreseeing that God would justify the heathen through faith, preached before the gospel unto Abraham, saying, in thee shall all nations be blessed. And then we're told back in verse 6, even as Abraham believed God, and it was counted to him for righteousness. So then they which be of faith are blessed with faithful Abraham. Faith that Abraham had made him faithful to God. But he's not saved by being faithful. He's saved by believing God. That's all important to see. Now, Abraham was a very practical man. He was not filled with a phony piousity, as we see a lot of that today. He's very practical. He now wants to know something, and he'd like to have something in writing. Will you listen to verse 7? He said unto him, I am the Lord that brought thee out of Ur of the Chaldees to give thee this land to inherit it. Here God again says, I'm giving you this land to inherit it. And Abraham doesn't even have a deed. He has nothing in writing. And as I said last time, God told him to go down to the courthouse, and I'll meet you down there, and we'll sign a contract. And you say to me, well, I've read that in my Bible, and it's certainly not there. Oh, it is in your Bible. You just have to read it right, though. Verse 8, and he said, here's Abraham now, Lord God, whereby shall I know that I shall inherit it? You've told me that. How shall I know it? I'd like to have it in writing. Now, here's what God said do. And he said unto him, take me an heifer of 3 years old, and a she-goat of 3 years old, and a ram of 3 years old, and a turtle dove, and a young pigeon. And he took unto him all these, and divided them in the midst, and laid each piece one against another, but the birds divided he not. Now the thing that God said for him to do is that you get a sacrifice, you get a heifer, she-goat, a ram, and you divide them down the middle. That is, split them right down the middle, put one half on one side, one half on the other. Turtle doves, you don't divide. You put one turtle dove over here, one over there. Now, when men made a contract in that day, that's the way they made it. They would fix a sacrifice like this, and the two men who were making a contract, if one man agreed to buy sheep from the other one, the party of the first part joins hands with the party of the second part, and then they state their contract. One says, this I agree to do. The other says, then I'll pay you so much. They join hands and walk through that. Now that, in that day, corresponded to going down to the courthouse and signing before a notary. That's exactly what took place. Now, you'll notice that Abraham got everything ready according to what God wanted him to do. Notice verse 11, when the fowls came down upon the carcasses, Abraham drove them away. This is sure a very human scene. If you had been there, you would have probably have seen all this display of the sacrifices, and you had known the custom of the day. I probably ought to turn and read from Jeremiah 34:18, for here you have a reference to this custom that was prevalent in that land, not just among these people, but all other peoples in that day. And here's a reference to it. I'm reading Jeremiah 34:18, and I will give the men that have transgressed my covenant, which have not performed the words of the covenant which they had made before me, when they cut the calf in twain and passed between the parts thereof. You see, this was the method in that day of taking the sacrifice and dividing it, and the men then make the contract. Now, Abraham gets everything ready, and while he's waiting for the Lord, why, the fowls of the air come down, the buzzards, the crows, and all other carrion. And Abraham's there shooing them away. They were ready to swoop down. And you would say, well, Brother Abraham, apparently the one you're making a contract with hasn't shown up. And he said, no, hasn't. Says, I guess he's late. No, Abraham says, I don't think he's late. He just told me to get things ready and that he'd be here and make the contract. Now notice what happened. When the sun was going down, a deep sleep fell upon Abram, and lo, a horror of great darkness fell upon him. Now, this is the thing that took place. Abraham is paralyzed in sleep and put aside. Now, that seems very strange that God would paralyze him in sleep when he's supposed to be making a contract. This is an unusual contract. God is going to go through because God's promising something, and Abraham's not going to go through because Abraham's not promising to do a thing. He just believed God. That's all. My friend, that's exactly what took place 1900 years ago. God the Father so loved the world that he gave his only begotten Son, and the Son agreed to come to the earth and die for the sins of the world, your sin and mine, that whosoever believeth in him might not perish but have everlasting life. And I wasn't even there. 1900 years, I wasn't even there to make a contract. But God the Father and God the Son did, and he went to the cross, and he died for my sins. And I was paralyzed by sin. I couldn't promise anything. You couldn't either. Abraham's not going to promise anything. Suppose that God had said to Abraham, Abraham, if you'll just promise to say your prayers every night, I'm going to do this for you. And suppose Abraham forgets to do this and doesn't pray one night. Well, the contract is shot. It's broken. And therefore, God doesn't need to make his part good. God said that he'd do it. And he's asking man to do just one thing. Say amen to God. You believe it. Believe what God has done. Friends, that's salvation. And it's to believe God. Years ago, a dear little Scotch mother, her son had gone away to Glasgow to college, and he came back rather an unbeliever. And she was talking with the boy and telling about how wonderful God was and that she was sure of her salvation. Well, he had become skeptical, and he was a little provoked, and finally he said, how do you know you're saved? Why, he said, your little soul doesn't amount to anything. And he began to compare her to the vastness of the universe and said, God could forget all about you, and you can't be sure. And she never said anything. She just kept serving the boy's breakfast. And finally, when she'd finished, she sat down with him, and she said, you know, son, I've been thinking about it. Maybe you're right. Maybe my little soul doesn't amount to much. Maybe the vastness of God's universe would mean he wouldn't miss me at all. But says, you know, says, if he doesn't save me, he's going to lose more than I'm going to lose. And he says, what do you mean? Well, just as you said, my soul doesn't amount to anything. I wouldn't lose much, but he's going to lose his reputation. He promised to do it. He agreed to do it, that whosoever believeth in him might not perish, but have everlasting life. Friends, God's the one went through. God made the contract, and he said unto Abram, know of a surety that thy seed shall be a stranger in a land that's not theirs, shall serve them, they shall afflict them 400 years. In the scripture, it's predicted these people would be put out of the land three times. This is the first one. It's also predicted they'd return back to the land. They did from this one. Later on, it was the Babylonian captivity. They were carried into captivity, they returned. At 70 A.D., Jerusalem was destroyed, and again, they were scattered. They have never returned from that, but it's predicted they will come back someday. Now, God says, also that nation whom they shall serve will I judge, and afterward shall they come out with great substance. And they did. And thou shalt go to thy fathers in peace. Thou shalt be buried in a good old age. Abraham would not live to see it, of course. Verse 16, but in the fourth generation they shall come hither again, for the iniquity of the Amorites is not yet full. God says, I can't put you in this land now because I love Amorites too, and I want to give them a chance to turn to me. And God gave them 400 years. That's a long time, is it not, to see if they wouldn't turn to him. And the only one that turned to him in that land was that Canaanite. You remember Rahab the harlot. She turned to God. She believed him. And that's all God asks you to do is to believe him. But he gave the Amorites all this opportunity. It came to pass when the sun went down, it was dark. Behold, a smoking furnace and a burning lamp that passed between those pieces. Both of those speak of Christ. The furnace speaks, of course, of judgment. The lamp speaks of him as the light of the world. In the same day, the Lord made a covenant with Abram, saying, unto thy seed have I given this land, unto the river of Egypt, unto the great river, the river Euphrates. And God now marks out the land. By the way, what did Abraham promise to do? Nothing. He believed God. God will save you. Saves you by grace, by believing what he's done for you. Now, we come to chapter 16, and I must confess that you almost wish chapter 16 wasn't in the Bible, that God had left it out. Because after Abraham rose to the heights here, well, you would say, well, believe me, he's certainly treading on high places now. But he's not perfect. We see the lapse of this man's faith here relative to Sarah and Hagar, the Egyptian maid. Now let me read chapter 16, verse 1. Now Sarah, Abram's wife, bare him no children. She had a handmaid, an Egyptian, whose name was Hagar. You see, he got two things down in the land of Egypt that really caused him trouble. Wealth was one thing, and this little Egyptian maid he got down there. And Sarah said unto Abram, behold, now the Lord hath restrained me from bearing. I pray thee, go in unto my maid. It may be that I may obtain children by her. And Abram hearkened to the voice of Sarah. Now the thing that this woman has suggested was the common practice of that day. When a wife couldn't bear a child, that was the concubine. And that was common practice of that day. But don't say God approved this. God did not approve of this at all. This was Sarah's idea, and frankly, it was not contrary to the custom of the day. And Abram listened to her. It looks like he's surrendering his position as head of the home here. And he followed her suggestion. And Sarah, Abram's wife, took Hagar, her maid, the Egyptian, after Abram had dwelt 10 years in the land of Canaan, and gave her to her husband, Abram, to be his wife. Now, this little Egyptian maid becomes a concubine, and this is not according to God's will. God's not going to accept the offspring at all. He didn't. He wouldn't. Why? Because it was wrong. Don't say God approved this. All that you can say is that this is in the record because this is a historical fact that took place. Now we read, he went in unto Hagar, she conceived, and when she saw that she had conceived, her mistress was despised in her eyes. You can see, she said, I've mothered a child of Abraham, and Sarah couldn't do it. She looked down on Sarah, you see. And now notice verse 5, and Sarah said unto Abram, my wrong is upon me. Now, look, don't go by that. Don't say that God approved of this. He didn't. God says this is wrong. Now Sarah sees that she's done wrong. My wrong be upon me. She's wrong, my friend. And I have given my maid into thy bosom, and when she saw that she had conceived, I was despised in her eyes. The Lord judge between me and thee. God doesn't approve of it. God will not accept this, and it's going to be a real heartbreak to old Abraham. But you see, they're not really trusting God as they should. After all, Abraham at this time is 90 years old. Sarah's 80. I think they'd come to the conclusion that they were not going to have a child. I'm of the opinion that probably Sarah could rationalize and say, well, I think maybe this is the way God wants us to do it, for this is the custom of the day. And it was the custom of that day. But it's contrary to God's way of doing things. You know, we get the wrong impression if we think just because it's in the Bible, God approves of it. And the only thing that's inspired is that it's an accurate record. But there are many things God does not approve of that are recorded in his word. This happens to be one of them. But we'll have to wait till next time to pick up our story. May God richly bless you.
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11: With SRN News, I'm Jason Walker. President Trump now in China. He says trade will be a key element in his talks with Chinese leader Xi Jinping. The Trump administration hopes to establish a so-called Board of Trade with China to prevent further trade conflicts. The president's plan to put weapons in space, called the Golden Dome for America Missile Defense Program, estimated to cost far more than originally believed. A new Congressional Budget Office analysis estimates the cost $1.2 trillion over the next 20 years. Asian shares trading mixed as the enthusiasm over AI and other tech stocks has faded. Benchmarks rose Wednesday in Tokyo, Seoul, and Shanghai, and fell in Sydney and Hong Kong. SRN News.
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5: Today will be cloudy, breezy, and cool with a chance of a shower in some areas this afternoon. The high temperature will reach 55. Tonight, it'll be overcast and chilly with a slight chance of a stray shower, and the low will be around 44. I'm meteorologist Jason Katerina on Faith Talk 1500 and 101.5 FM, online at faithtalkdetroit.com.
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13: Hi, I'm Johnny Erickson Tata. When you have a bad attitude, isn't it amazing how your thoughts can dart like mosquitoes? Negative, selfish, prideful. What do you do? Well, I'll tell you what I did the other day, and boy, was it effective. You see, I had been hurting in my wheelchair, and it was making me miserable. My attitude was cranky and peevish. So I asked my friend Rainey. I said, "Rainey, I hate my attitude today. Would you please put your hands on my forehead and pray for me?" Instantly, the peevishness vanished. I guess James was right when he wrote in chapter 5, "Confess your sins to each other and pray for each other so that you may be healed." That's what Rainey did for me, all because I confessed my need to her. Look, if you're struggling with sin, do the opposite of human nature. Don't hide it. Confess it. And then ask a friend to pray for you, because it really works.
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18: There's no need for you any longer as of tonight to be desolate of soul. 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You're going through a time of growth. There's a desert time for the soul. It's okay. You'll make it through. And when you come on the other side, oh man, the waters are sweet and the grass is green.
17: 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I'm David Jay, thanking you for joining us today as we listen, learn, and are challenged by God's Word, the Bible. What do you do when heaven feels silent? When you've prayed, believed, even begged, and still nothing changes? When the person you love isn't healed? When the worst actually happens? When it feels like evil is winning? Where is God in all of that? This May, Pastor Jack Hibbs' featured resource is "Why Doesn't God Answer My Prayers?" by Erwin Lutzer. 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Spiritual desolation is one of the worst situations we can find ourselves in. It attacks our very core and the root of our hope and faith. You see, the harsh truth is no one is exempt. Doesn't matter how beautiful or wealthy you might be. You may even be powerful or popular, but it's only a matter of time when you'll suffer an invasion of desolation. So today, Pastor Jack teaches us that spiritual desolation will not only involve grief and fear, it's lonely as well. But when we turn back to the days of intimacy with God and return to prayer and the study of God's Word, life will become pure, simple, even beautiful again. Now with his message called Disciplines of Desolation, here's pastor and Bible teacher Jack Hibbs.
18: I know that if you pursue him, you know me, I'm bent on early morning stuff, but if it's tonight, if you get home and you just throw yourself on your bed or on the floor and you say, oh God, I'm terrified of my lack of wanting you, though I know I should. My heart is dead. And yet I cry out to you, God, in my distress. There's the desolation of my soul. And Lord, I'm asking you now, bring me back. You know what he'll do? I give you 24 hours. In 24 hours, listen. Anybody here tonight that's messed up in a cult or listening, you're messed up with some foreign god. Listen, I challenge you. Call upon my God. 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
3: I mean, occasionally God does that. I find that God does that in two circumstances in Scripture predominantly. When you're very new, when your faith is childlike, and your maturity is small. And I find that God does those kind of remarkable interventions when the circumstances are so dire that it requires a dramatic intervention of God. You need a talking donkey or you're going to lose your life. And God in His mercy gives you a talking donkey. May I suggest you don't want to build a life plan where the choice is the donkey speaks or you die. So that kind of idealistic breakthrough really isn't the target. We want the revelation, the insight, the understanding, the invitation to grow, to change, to become, to emerge, to lead in a new way, to respond to God. Are you with me? Breakthroughs. Breakthroughs. Well, in this session, I want to talk specifically about this idea of looting being interrupted. And it's a biblical principle. I'm going to try to show it to you. I'm going to take a moment with it. So I'm going to need you to think with me for a minute. I know history probably isn't your favorite subject. But it's biblical history, so it's not like I'm not just going to talk about Martha Washington. We're actually going to look at Scripture. But the looting or the plundering of the people of God throughout Scripture is presented to us as a form of God's judgment. God's judgment, His discipline. So that when we see it happening in the pages of Scripture, we understand God is disciplining His people. It's a very frequent occurrence. It's not something from just one or two unique points in the history of the Hebrew people. Israel or Judah is often a vassal state subjugated to another nation. Typically, again, as an expression of God's judgment. It isn't primarily about political might or military ability. A secular assessment might explain it in those ways because they deny the supernatural engagement of God in the unfolding story of history. But I don't. I believe God is very much engaged in the unfolding narrative of history. In the beginning, God created the heavens and the earth, and at the end of the book, He's coming back to rule and reign over a new heaven and a new earth, and the lion will lay down with the lamb. He's not separate from history. There are many accounts of God delivering His people in the face of overwhelming odds. Defeat is typically an expression of discipline. It's not about the size of the enemy or their technical prowess. It's about the condition of the hearts of the people of God. In the book of Judges, there's a whole book of these leaders. Before there was a monarchy in Israel, God would raise up leaders. Gideon, Samson, Deborah, Jephthah, the whole list of them in the book of Judges from these people who would oppress them, the Midianites, the Philistines. During the monarchy, after there's a king, nations oppress them. Egypt, Babylon, Assyria. You're familiar with some of the names, perhaps. In the New Testament, it's not just an Old Testament concept. In the New Testament, the heart cry of Jesus' disciples is, will you throw the Romans out? Because Israel is once again a vassal state, this time of Rome. It's important. In the book of Judges, chapter 6, just to give you a couple of samples, says, whenever the Israelites planted their crops, the Midianites, the Amalekites, and the other eastern peoples invaded the country. They camped on the land, ruined the crops all the way to Gaza, and didn't spare a living thing for Israel. Neither sheep nor cattle nor donkeys. They came up with their livestock and their tents like swarms of locusts. It's impossible to count the men and their camels. They invaded the land to ravage it. Israel is being looted. They're taking the livestock, they're taking the harvest, they're plundering the country and leaving the people destitute. And God raises up Gideon in this case.

0: It continues in their history when there's a monarchy in place in 1 Kings 14 in the fifth year of King Rehoboam. It's very early in the life of Judah as an independent nation. The king of Egypt attacked Jerusalem and he carried off the treasures of the temple of the Lord and the treasures of the royal palace. He took everything, including all the gold shields Solomon had made. So King Rehoboam made bronze shields to replace them and assigned these to the commanders of the guard on duty at the entrance to the royal palace. The temple was the national bank. It was the national treasury. So the ostentatious wealth of the temple was plundered, was looted by the Egyptian king. He took the gold that Solomon accumulated and took it back to Egypt. And the king of Israel says, we'll just make brass shields. The people are being looted. In 2 Kings 23, Jehoiakim, this is near the end of the nation of Judah, paid Pharaoh the silver and gold he demanded. In order to do so, he taxed the land and exacted the silver and gold from the people of the land according to their assessments. They're being looted.
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2: Lessons from Paul is a 90-day devotional. Some of my favorite verses that Paul wrote, a bit of devotional time, and then some place to journal. The goal is to be changed. We want to be transformed by the Word of God and not just informed by it. Saul of Tarsus, a hero of mine, I got to know him as the Apostle Paul, an unrelenting advocate for Jesus in the face of unyielding persecution. Folks, that sounds like the world we live in. Lessons from Paul, it'll help you and I be overcomers, triumphant in this season in the earth. You'll enjoy the book.
1: 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Now, let's get back to Pastor Allen with his message called Breakthrough, Looting Interrupted. Tune in tomorrow to hear part two.
0: Perhaps the most notable example of this is the exile. When I use that word, I hope you know what I'm talking about. In 721 BC, the northern kingdom of Israel was conquered by Assyria, and the 10 tribes of Israel were dispersed throughout the Assyrian Empire. The southern kingdom of Israel, called Judah, with the capital in Jerusalem, survived for about another 150 years. Finally, in 587, the Babylonians destroyed the city of Jerusalem, and they took much of the population back to Babylon. Biblical scholars or people who study it call that period the exile, because the people that were promised the land of Israel weren't living in the land. They were exiled. It was God's judgment upon them. It had nothing to do with the Babylonian army. It had everything to do with God's judgment. What we are not quite as familiar with was the exile was not a singular event. It wasn't a single siege of Jerusalem when the Babylonians won and the Jews lost. It was a series of events, bringing Judah and the Jewish people further under Babylonian control. The end result of that over a long period of years was the destruction of Jerusalem and the temple. If you don't know that, you miss the expressions of God's grace. Time after time after time, God would intervene to the people. And he would say, there is an opportunity for you to be different. And time after time, they took a pass. the first stage of Babylonian encroachment. It was about 605 BC. Nebuchadnezzar, the king of Babylon, laid siege to Jerusalem. After Jehoiakim, I'm going to show you some scriptures in just a moment. I promise this is biblical. Because the king of Israel, the king of Judah, had made an alliance with Egypt, and Egypt and Babylon were enemies, and the Babylonians were not going to allow Israel to expand Egypt's influence. So the Babylonian king marched to Jerusalem and defeated the city, and they took some of the sons of the Judean nobility as hostages. That's where you'd pick up Daniel and his friends. They're going to go back to Babylon. You know some of those stories about a lion's den, about a fiery furnace? Remember those? That's a part of this exile narrative, but that's not the whole story. Some years later, it was about 597, the second stage of this Babylonian incursion took place. They conquered Jerusalem more completely and exiled parts of the population, including this time a different king, King Jehoiakim. The third stage was 587 that I've mentioned already. BC, Nebuchadnezzar this time attacks Jerusalem and destroyed the city, destroyed the walls of the city. He destroyed the temple in the city. They took the golden vessels that were there. Some of them had been plundered years and years ago by the Egyptians. But they took anything that was left in the temple that was valuable, any wealth that had been accumulated or remained or maintained from Solomon's time. The Babylonian exile ended in 538 BC when the Persian king, Cyrus the Great, came to power. He had a different attitude. And he allowed the people to go back. Who fits into that narrative? What biblical characters do you know? Well, Esther was a queen to the Persian king. Nehemiah was the cupbearer to the Persian king, and he got permission to go back and to rebuild the wall around the city, remember? All of that is a part of this exile narrative, the judgment of God upon his people, warning them, your behavior is going to bring destruction. I can't defend you in your ungodliness, in your immorality, in your idolatry. If you persist in these behaviors, you will lose your freedom, your liberty. Your children will suffer. It's the message of the prophets. It's said over and over and over again. This whole thing got triggered in my brain by our Bible reading. If you're reading with us, we're doing Ezekiel. And the reading for either today or tomorrow is Ezekiel 40. And Ezekiel, it's in your notes. Ezekiel gives you a little timeline. He says, in the 25th year of our exile, we're 25 years into this exile, he said. But look at his next phrase. In the 25th year of our exile, at the beginning of the year, on the 10th of the day of the 10th of the month, the 14th year after the fall of the city. In Ezekiel's understanding, the exile began 25 years ago, but it's only been 14 years since Jerusalem was destroyed. Again, it wasn't a singular event. It was a series of events spread out over many years with God pleading with the people, don't keep going this way. The first stage, I put it in your notes, pretty simple chronology. The king in Judah at this point is Jehoiakim. 2 Kings 24, during Jehoiakim's reign, Nebuchadnezzar, the king of Babylon, invaded the land. The king became his vassal for 3 years, but then he changed his mind and he rebelled against Nebuchadnezzar. The prophets told him not to. They said, don't do that. He did it anyway. And the Lord sent Babylonian, Aramean, Moabite, Ammonite raiders against him. He sent them to destroy Judah in accordance with the word of the Lord proclaimed by his servants, the prophets. And the exile begins. Babylonian has authority over Jerusalem. Babylon has authority over Judah. But it doesn't stop there. The next stage comes a few years later. There's actually a two-stage deportation in 597 and then in 587. But in 2 Kings 24, this time the king is Jehoiakim with a C-H. Jehoiakim, the king of Judah, and all of his attendants surrendered to Nebuchadnezzar in the 8th year of the reign of the king of Babylon. He took Jehoiakim prisoner, as the Lord had declared. Nebuchadnezzar removed all the treasures from the temple of the Lord and from the royal palace, and he took away all the gold articles that Solomon, the king of Israel, had made for the temple of the Lord. He carried into exile all Jerusalem, all the officers and the fighting men and the craftsmen and the artisans. He took the smartest people, the most talented people. He took their wealth. What's he doing? He is looting the nation. It's not the first time. It's being done systematically, incrementally. It's a little bit like harvesting a crop. You know, if you go through and you take the choice things and the most obvious things. We have an expression for it. We call it the low-hanging fruit. And these invading forces that begin to insert themselves, they take the low-hanging fruit, the obvious wealth, the most visible things. And then as they begin to insert themselves more fully, they loot more completely. Until finally they say, we're going to take your smart people and your talented people, and we're going to destroy your ability to reproduce, to maintain your equilibrium. That's the final stage of this looting in 2 Kings 25 on the seventh day of the fifth month in the 19th year of Nebuchadnezzar. The commander of the imperial guard, an official of the king of Babylon, came to Jerusalem and he set fire to the temple of the Lord. They're going to burn the bank. We've taken everything these people have. We can burn the bank now. The royal palaces and all the houses of Jerusalem. Every important building he burned down. They've plundered everything they want. You see, Jesus said it in John chapter 10 and verse 10. If you'll ever come to the conclusion that spiritual forces are more real than any other force, amen, the Bible and history will make much more sense. Jesus said, I've come that you might have life and have it abundantly, but the thief comes to steal, to kill, and destroy. When God withdraws his protection, the end result is complete destruction. It may not arrive immediately. It may look like looting and plundering. It may look like a slow deterioration, like momentum is being lost. But what has happened is God has stepped back, or the people have walked out from under the protection of God and refused his invitations to repent or to change or to bring realignment or to engage in obedience again. And they continue in their stubbornness. And all the wealth has been plundered. Everything's been looted. So the only thing it's good for now is to be destroyed. That's a demonic expression. It's the judgment of God. Every important building he burned down. The whole Babylonian army under the command of the guard broke down the walls around Jerusalem. If I could take you to the city today, we could stand on you could see the destruction. The commander of the guard carried into exile the people who remained in the city, along with the rest of the populace and those who had gone over to the king of Babylon. But the commander left behind some of the poorest people to work the vineyards in the fields, and the Babylonians broke up the bronze pillars, the movable stands, the bronze sea that were at the temple of the Lord. It's where they prepared the things for sacrifice. They were made out of bronze. So they cut up all the bronze and carried it back to Babylon. Again, this is not a one-time event, the exile. There are many breakthroughs in this process. There are multiple times and places where God intervenes, where he sends a prophetic message. He sends a person to say, don't go this way, to provide direction, to give the people alternatives. And repeatedly, not once or twice or a handful of times, dozens and dozens and dozens of times, when God intervenes and he gives the people a choice, a fork in the road, they rebel. You see, breakthroughs require change on the part of those who benefit. If we take the breakthroughs, if we take God's interventions and we continue on our own way, we give momentum to destruction. The inhabitants of the land did not anticipate God's judgment. They only understood God to be a God who would bless them because he delivered them from Egypt and it's a part of their narrative. Because he fed them manna in the wilderness, it's in a part of their national story. Because he turned back Assyrian armies and he turned back Moabite armies and he defeated Goliath. And they have this rich history of the interventions of God. And so they can scarcely imagine that their enemies can conquer them. Their consciences have become so calloused that the message of grace and mercy is so prevalent that they can't imagine a just God. There's breakthroughs in Babylon with Daniel and his friends, in Persia with Esther. But God doesn't bring them freedom from their slavery or from their difficulty. In fact, there 70 years will pass before the people can return to Jerusalem. Think of all the children born into slavery. Think of all the children born that never worshiped in the temple, that never had a Passover meal on the Mount of Olives. Think of the young men and women that spent their entire lives in foreign lands, speaking a foreign language, thinking about Jerusalem. Nehemiah was so grieved when he heard about the condition of Jerusalem that he left the service of the king and made a very dangerous journey back to Jerusalem. Folks, it is not a simple thing to ignore the Lord. When you see the looting begin, we should understand God is sending an invitation.
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6: I don't have a lot of confidence in lost and found departments. Do you? When you lose something and you go to the department, lost and found, it's like, well, there's no way it's there. I experienced this years ago. I was in a Peruvian restaurant in Miami, kind of on the edge of a sketchy part of town. I was with some friends here at the church, some others from Miami, and my 12-year-old daughter at the time, Landra, was with us. Had this great meal. You know, the check is delivered to the table. And, you know, when that happens, people always get a little bit kind of, you know, who's going to pick the check up? So I was kind of the slow pay artist, you know, like, I'll get the check, but a friend of mine beat me to it. So after that, we got in a car, a friend's car, and he dropped us off at the place we were staying, and I instinctively looked for my wallet. You know, guys, how we do, and I'm like, my wallet's gone. And I looked at my daughter, Landra. You know, you want to blame your family. Did you have my wallet? And then I called my friend who dropped us off. Could my wallet be in the car? He was like, no, man, I don't see it. I called the Peruvian restaurant, talked to the manager. No, we had not seen your wallet. That's my best Peruvian accent. I'm not sure how they really talk, but. So I'm just like, very, very distraught because I like to carry around a lot of cash. I mean, I carry as much cash as a rapper. And I'm like, okay, the cash is gone, the wallet's gone. So I start that arduous process of calling the credit card companies. That's horrible, isn't it? I read this past week where Americans lose over 5 billion items a year. That's a lot. Today I want to talk to you about something that we've lost. And when I describe what we've lost, you're going to think, that's kind of weird. But I want you to think about this. We have lost something that's valuable. I'm talking about you can't even put a price tag on it. We've lost authority. Now, some of you are going, what? Authority? I mean, I want to be an authority. I want to be an authority over that group or that company. I want to be an authority over my life. Or maybe you kind of do the pushback and you go, I don't like authority. People telling me what to do. How about my rights? We live in a free country, we say. I'm not talking about that kind of authority. I'm talking about the authority that comes from God. Authority is not a bad word. Authority is an awesome word. Authority is a legal term. It's a legal term that gives you and me the right and the freedom to act. Isn't that great? But authority always comes from above. It comes from the higher power, of course, that being God. God is the author of authority. He authorizes it, and he's given us the authority to use this amazing power. So today, I'm just going to briefly go through three laws. That's right, three laws of authority. And these are laws that I believe can liberate every life here. But again, we have a free will. We choose to either allow these laws to liberate us or not. But I have a sneaking suspicion that there are like two groups of people here. One group will be those here who would go, you know, I never really thought about God having authority and God wanting me to walk with authority and power. I've never really thought about that. And that's some of you. Others here would have kind of a low grade suspicion or knowledge of, God has authority. It's who he is. And yeah, you know, I want to have authority and you know a little bit about it, but you're not really walking in what I'm talking about and the way God wants you to walk. Because if the truth were known, a lot of us are living sort of defeated lives, you know, ho-hum lives. You think about your relationships, maybe your friendships, maybe your marriage, maybe your career. You're just kind of like, yeah, whatever. These laws, I'm telling you, about authority, I know it seems paradoxical, will liberate you. Here's law one. Our authority was legally lost. God has a perfect justice system. Authority in God's economy is perfect, and his justice system is perfect. So God gave the first man, Adam, this amazing authority. The book of Genesis chapter 1, it says God gave man and woman dominion over the entire creation. The word dominion in the Hebrew simply means ruling and reigning. It means authority over everything. The man, I'm talking about Adam and Eve, they were under the authority of God. Everything was perfect. A beautiful environment, their relationship, everything was going great. God gave them a free will. He said, Adam and Eve, just do what I tell you to do. take that responsibility and live out this amazing authority, this amazing power that I've given you. Well, what happened? The enemy attacked them. The enemy has authority issues. And the enemy always attacks authority. The enemy said, hey, Adam, you can become like God. God's holding out on you. You can call the shots. You can know good from evil. Your eyes will be opened. And the Bible says Adam dropped his authority from God, turned and sinned. And we've been dealing with that ever since. Now, I know what you're thinking. Some are like, whoa, man, that's pretty heavy. Why didn't God just reverse it right there? Why didn't God say, okay, Adam, take a mulligan? Because God's system is so holy and so just, he's not going to make a farce of his legal system.
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6: A man legally lost authority. And watch this. A man had to legally regain the authority. That's very, very important. In my life, I do the same thing when I sin. God, I don't really feel like being under your authority. I want to do what I want to do. I'm going to sovereignly rule over this universe called Ed. I know what's best for me, and I think we've all done that. It's that stride of pride, you know. I'm God, you're not. Well, God says, I'm God, and I want the best for you. I want you to think about this. God has the best for your life. Let me say it again. God has the best for your life, but it's not my best. I can come up with stuff that I think is my best. God's best will blow that out of the water. So God is the ultimate authority, and he has the ultimate life for us, and that's simply to be under his authority. I'll never understand authority until I get under authority. Did you hear that? We'll never get it, ever. So when I get under it, then God will show me what should be under me. But most of us live our lives without ever understanding that. It was legally lost by Adam. That's the first law, legally lost. Number two, the second law, I just said it, but let me say it again. It was legally found by Jesus. It was lost by a man, and it must be found by a man. It was given to a man, the first Adam. It was lost by the first Adam, and it had to be found by another man, the second Adam, being Jesus. Now, you're going to have to really pay attention for a second. Jesus was born from a virgin. You've heard about the virgin birth before. Why is that important? The virgin birth is critical because Jesus could not be a son of Adam. If he had been a son of Adam, he would have had that sinetic nature, that sin nature. On top of that, the devil would have claims over him. He was conceived by the Holy Spirit of God, born of a woman, a member of the human race. On planet Earth, he was man. Yes, fully God and fully man, he was man. He defeated the enemy as a man. So, it was legally lost authority by the first Adam and legally found by the second Adam through his death, burial, and resurrection. Does that make sense? So it's a miraculous thing. It's an amazing thing. What Jesus did for you and me, he didn't have to do it. God is authority. He didn't have to lay it on the line like this. He did it because of his unbelievable love. The virgin birth. Okay, how about the baptism of Jesus? God the Father, God the Son, God the Holy Spirit, three in one, one in three. You have authority going on. The temptation of Jesus. The enemy came after him, and it was all about authority issues. The teaching ministry of Jesus, the healing ministry of Jesus. They said, where do you get this authority? It's all about authority. The Jews were like, oh man, political authority. Jesus said, no, it's on a holy nother level. It's an authority like you don't even understand yet. Then in the Garden of Gethsemane, you realize three times Jesus said, Lord, I don't want to go to the cross. I mean, he's under the authority of the Father. He goes, I don't want to do it. But he said, not my will, but yours. How powerful is that? And then he was arrested for a crime he didn't commit. He bounced back and forth. He had this conversation, this classic conversation with Pilate. Guess what the theme of their conversation was about? Authority. Authority. Then he was crucified, and there was a sign put over his head, King of the Jews. Authority. He was buried in a tomb after he died. He was put to rest, and the devil knew, okay, if he rises again, that means God the Father has accepted the sacrifice of his son, and the devil's going, I'm done. It's over, baby. And on the third day, Jesus arose. He is alive. Authority. So you can say the death, burial, and resurrection is a canopy. It's an authority over all. Yet within that, man has a free will. We either choose to live under it or not. Are you under the authority of God? I'm talking about lost and found. You know that Jesus talked about lostness more than sin? Obviously, he talked about sin. He, though, talked about lostness. Jesus did the work. He did everything. And now he offers you the opportunity to be found. Here's what the Apostle Paul wrote in the book of Ephesians, chapter 1, verses 18 through 21. Paul says, I pray that the eyes of your heart may be enlightened. Okay. And his incomparably great power for us who believe. That power is the same as the mighty strength he exerted when he raised Christ from the dead and seated him at his right hand, his power hand in the heavenly realms. Far above all rule and authority, power and dominion, and every name that is invoked, not only in the present age, but also in the one to come. So what is Jesus doing right now? He's ruling. That's what he's doing. And he can't be overruled. He's ruling. And the Bible says those of us who are in Christ are seated with him in the heavenlies. So when he was crucified, we were crucified. When he rose, we rose. When he ascended, we ascended. When he's at the right hand of the Father, we're seated next to him. He has power over sin. We have power over sin. He has victory over the grave. We have victory over the grave. I am identified with Christ. Those of us who are in Christ, we have access. Access to authority, to power, to the horsepower, to the octane. The same, check this out, power that brought Jesus back from the grave. The power that reverses things. You know, the resurrection power. Maybe something in your life is dead. You have the power, the resurrection power, to bring it back to life. Maybe something in your life is bad. It can be good. Something in your life is confusing. It can be reversed and be clear. So that means we have access to this supernatural power. So the supernatural power can come from heaven to earth. The supernatural power of God can visit us and will visit us and does visit us in the natural. Are you living like that? Are you walking like that? Now notice, we have access to the power of God, but here is the clincher in the context of God's will. What I just said is so, so important. We have access to the power of God. A lot of people want to stop there. Oh, I've got the power of God. I mean, whatever I want, I can get it because I got the power of God. I drive by a Bentley dealership. I want a Bentley. I drive by a bank. I want $25 million in my account. That's heresy. Listen to me. It is access to the power of God in the context of God's will. Maybe God wants you to have 17 Bentleys. Maybe he wants you to have $2.5 billion. Great. It's got to be from him and not you. We've got to trust God. These laws liberate. It was legally lost authority. And then it was faithfully found. It was rescued legally by Jesus Christ our Lord. The authority of the resurrection, it fulfilled what? 300 prophecies? It's the foundation of the Christian life. I mean, if there's no resurrection, let's just mail it in. That's what Paul said. How about life change? Study history. People from every tribe, every nation, every socioeconomic level all tell the same story. Once I was lost, and now I'm found. Think about the eyewitnesses. 500 people saw Jesus alive after his resurrection. And again, right before he ascended, he talked about authority. He is authority, and he wants us to have it. So the third law, it's officially offered to you and me. And the question is, have we received it? Have you received this power? Have you received this? Are you under the authority of God? Because when you're under the authority of God, you're under protection. When you're under the authority of God, you can understand what it means when God perfects you by using authority figures to make you into that beautiful diamond. Ladies, I know you love diamonds. And God uses his authority and other authority structures in our lives to chip away and to make us into beautiful diamonds. So I'm talking about death is defeated, sin is deleted, his work is completed. Amen. I told you I was a rapper. Just for you and me. But let me pick back up the story in the Peruvian restaurant in Miami, because I left you hanging. You're like, man, did you lose your wallet, Dad? Did you lose all that money? Well, here's what happened. I was going through the process, calling the credit card companies, and I'm like, I'm mad, I'm angry, and my friends are there, and Landra is there, and my 12-year-old daughter looked up at me. She goes, hey, Dad, Have you prayed about it? No, Landra. The wallet's gone. We're in Miami, Landra. It's gone. I'm not going to pray about it. Dad, I think you need to pray about it. Okay. So here was my prayer. This is pitiful. God, bring the wallet back. Amen. Is that good enough for you, Landra? 20 seconds later. Dad, you're getting a call. Mr. Young, I found your wallet in Lost and Found. I found your wallet. Yeah! I was like, oh, boy. Oh, boy. And we cruised down to the restaurant, picked it up, and everything was there, even all the cash. Lost and found. One question. Have you prayed about it?
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10: With SRN News, I'm Rich Thomason in Washington. You might think the Iran war would top the agenda for President Trump's talks with Chinese President Xi Jinping in Beijing, but Mr. Trump says that's not the case. He says trade will be the top issue. The president, now on his way to the summit in Beijing with a bevy of U.S. tech, industry, and financial leaders in tow. The Missouri Supreme Court handing Republicans a redistricting win, the court rejecting a Democrat challenge to a new GOP-friendly congressional map. And while Republicans have enjoyed a good deal of success in redistricting, a GOP redistricting effort in South Carolina has failed. An initial vote in the state Senate came up short. Democratic National Committee Chair Ken Martin is losing the confidence of some party officials concerned about the direction of the party's political machine. On Wall Street this morning, Dow futures are down 143. This is SRN News.
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11: Today will be cloudy, breezy, and cool with a chance of a shower in some areas this afternoon. The high temperature will reach 55. Tonight, it will be overcast and chilly with a slight chance of a stray shower, and the low will be around 44. I'm meteorologist Jason Katarina on Faith Talk 1500 and 101.5 FM, online at faithtalkdetroit.com.
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19: We constantly ask God for what we already have. Have you noticed that? Because we don't know our resources.
12: We go to God and we say, oh God, I need more love. I just want you to give me more love. And the Bible already says that the love of God is shed abroad in your heart. You say, well, what am I supposed to ask for? James said, ask for wisdom. And wisdom's the sense not to ask for what you got.
19: Welcome to Grace to You with John MacArthur here on Faith Talk Detroit. It's true in any professional sport. The athletes who enjoy the richest contracts are typically the best at what they do. They produce on the field, on the ice, on the court. They make few mistakes, and clearly they help their teams because of the skills they bring to the game. Now, compare that scenario to salvation. Frankly, there's nothing you bring to the game, so to speak. There's nothing that you or I or anyone can do to convince God to save us. And so the question is, why did God choose to save certain sinners and not others? How do you explain this doctrine of election? And what's the connection between the doctrine of election and our spiritual riches? Keep those questions in mind as John MacArthur continues his study called Richer Than You Think. And now here's John with today's lesson.
12: In most of Paul's discussions of the church as the body of Christ, in most of his discussing that, he is referring to the present here and now operation of the church. But in the first chapter of Ephesians, he goes way back into eternity past and shows how God master planned the church as the body of Christ before the world began. So this is really a look way back before history. Look with me at verse 3 through verse 6a. There are six aspects of blessing in verse 3. Second element I see here in blessing is that God is also the blesser. He's not only the blessed, but the blesser. Who hath blessed? Who hath blessed? Where does all blessing come from? James put it this way. Every good and perfect gift cometh down from the Father of lights, in whom there is no variableness, neither shadow of turning. Every good thing comes from God. You know, even when it looks bad, he makes it good, Romans 8:28. Now we know that all things work together for what? For good, to them that love God and are called according to his purpose. God blesses because God is the source of every good thing. Get that in your mind, will you? God is not the source of some good things. He is the source of what? Every good thing. He made creation, made the entire thing, got all done, looked on it and said, it is what? Good. It's good. The bad things in this world come because man is a sinner. So we see that God is the blessed one and the blesser also. Who are the blessed? Right after the word blessed, it says us. That's us, folks. We're the blessed. In God's wonderful grace and his marvelous providence and his sovereign plan, he has chosen to bless us. Who are the blessed? Who are the us? Those who believe. Galatians chapter 3, in verse 9, it says, so then they who are of faith are blessed. They who are of faith are blessed. You see, it's we who, chosen by God, have believed in faith. We are the blessed. And I'm telling you, folks, when you start to think about how rich you are in Christ, it's really incredible. We are blessed. Beyond our imagination.

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3: He says that the love of God is shed abroad in your heart. You say, oh, don't need that. Lord, what I need is peace. I'm so distressed. And Jesus said, when he left, my peace I leave with you, not as the world giveth, give I unto you. Never let your heart be troubled. Oh, I got that too? Right. Well, what I need joy. I'm unhappy. No, read John 15. He said that he was going to leave his joy in us, that our joy might be what? Full. Oh, I don't need that either? No. Well, I know what I need. I need strength. No. You can already do all things through Christ who already what? Strengthens you. You see, we spend a lot of time asking for what we got. You say, well, what am I supposed to ask for? James said, ask for wisdom. And wisdom's the sense not to ask for what you got. You see, God has already dispensed to us all spiritual blessing. All blessing connected to the Spirit. And people say, well, have you received the second blessing? I always say, yes. And the 5,000th, too. All when I received Christ, I received how many? All spiritual blessings. Look at 2 Peter chapter 1 for a minute. It says this in verse 3. According as His divine power. Now there's the source, people. His divine power hath, past tense, given us all things that pertain unto life and godliness. You see, He's already given us all things that pertain to life and godliness. There is no missing ingredient. The Blessed One is the blesser who has blessed us with everything we need. All the resources are there. They're all there. And in Philippians 1:19, Paul calls it the supply of the Spirit. The supply of the Spirit. Sadly, though, we don't always appropriate our possessions. But I want you to know, people, you're rich. Bless God, He couldn't give you more than He gave you in Christ. There's nothing else to get. I mean, there's nothing else to get. It's all there. All the pneumatikos, blessings, all the good things that the Spirit can dispense have been dispensed to you in the presence of the indwelling Christ. They're yours. It's not a question of finding something else. It's a question of using what you've got. So don't go stumbling around saying, well, I don't know if I can do it. Oh, yeah, you can do it. The resources are there. You're rich. You are rich. Incredibly rich. So, the blessing. You say, but where are these blessings? Well, he tells us the blessing location. In the heavenlies. In the heavenlies. Now, where is the heavenly? Some people say, well, that's heaven. Well, not strictly speaking. I think it includes heaven. But I think the heavenly simply means the supernatural world of God. The domain of God. The divine realm. It isn't just heaven. It says, for example, in the 6th chapter, we wrestle against, not against flesh and blood, but against spiritual wickedness in the heavenlies. So it's the domain of the supernatural. So we're not just citizens of the earth, but we're citizens up there. We really aren't even citizens here anymore, although we're roaming around here. We start out being citizens of this world. We're saved. We become citizens of heaven, according to Philippians 3:20. Our citizenship is in heaven, from which we look for our Savior, the Lord Jesus Christ. So we're citizens of heaven. We live in the heavenlies. It is the dominion of God. It is that dominion by which we are able to understand the supernatural. The natural man understandeth not the things of God because he is of the earth, earthy. Jesus said in Luke 16:8, they are the children of this world. But we have been transformed into God's kingdom, the kingdom of his dear son. Our minds have been elevated. Colossians 3 says, we are ascended into the heavenlies. Our citizenship is there. And so we live in a paradoxical kind of two-level existence here on the earth and yet citizens of heaven. You have all the rights and privileges belonging to a citizen of heaven. Our life is in the supernatural, in the heavenlies. We

0: commune with God. Our Father is there. Our home is there. Our Savior is there. Our friends are there. Our loved ones are there. Our name is there. Our throne is there. Our room is there. It's in the heavenlies that we live, and we're trapped in the tension of being heavenly citizens with an earthly sojourn. It's like the king, you know. The king who, by virtue of the right to rule, is the king, is still the king when he's not sitting on his seat, right? I mean, the fact that he walks in the world and mingles with the common people and comes out of the palace and comes down and trips around with the folks on the street, the peasants, doesn't mean he's not the king. Because someday he'll go back and sit on the throne because he has a right to do so. And you and I are kings, the Bible says. And we're right now walking among the commoners of the earth, but one of these days we're going to be going back to the home where our throne is, and we're going to be seated with Christ in his throne. In fact, in Ephesians 2:6, it says we're already seated in the heavenly places. It's as good as done. And as you see, we are citizens of an eternal kingdom. We belong there. Everything we love is there. And we're trapped in a tension of the earthly and the heavenly. That's why Paul could say in the midst of that paradox, I am sorrowful, yet always rejoicing. I am poor, yet I make many rich. I have nothing, yet I have everything. I am troubled on all sides, but I'm not distressed. I am perplexed, but I'm not in despair. I'm cast down, but I'm not destroyed. You see, it was the tension of being in two worlds. And you may have nothing, and you may be poor in this world, but let me tell you, man, you're so rich in the heavenlies that it's uncountable. You say, my problem is pulling it down to get it here where I need it. That's the work of the Holy Spirit. And listen to me. Galatians 5 says, if you walk in the Spirit, now watch, you walk in the Spirit will produce everything you need. Watch. Love, what are they? Joy, peace, gentleness, goodness, faith, meekness, self-control. All the virtues. You can pull all the riches right down by walking in the power of the Spirit of God. You're rich. You've been blessed with all spiritual blessings in the heaven. You say, how come? Why is God, who is to be blessed, becoming the blesser to bless me with all these things in the heavenlies and allow me to be a citizen of his world? Why? The answer comes at the very end of verse 3, because you are, what are the last two words? In Christ. You see, when you became a Christian, you were placed in a marvelous union with Christ. 1 Corinthians 6:17 says, he that is joined to the Lord is one spirit. And you became one spirit with Jesus Christ. And as such, all that is yours. Is that incredible? In case that boggles your mind, you maybe need to affirm Romans chapter 8, where the Apostle Paul reiterates for us a truth that never ceases to thrill me. Verse 17 16 says, we are the children of God, and 17 says, if children, then heirs, heirs of God, and what? Joint heirs with Jesus Christ. All that is ours. We are in Christ. We are as rich as he is. All the resources he had, we have. Listen, beloved, you are a part of the church of Jesus Christ because you were planned into it before the world began. And in so being planned into it, when you came to know Jesus Christ, you became a joint heir with God, a joint heir with Christ, and God dispensed at your disposal all the riches of everything the Spirit of God could transmit. And by walking in the Spirit, it all becomes yours. That's rich. No wonder he blessed God, huh? No wonder. Well, having blessed God in that third verse, he moves on to discuss how this blessed God formed his body in eternity past. Let's go to verse 4. According as he hath chosen us in him before the foundation of the world, that we should be holy and without blame before him, in love having predestinated us unto the adoption of sons by Jesus Christ to himself, according to the good pleasure of his will, to the praise of the glory of his grace. Now stop there. That little section from 4 to 6a is the first part of this longer section through verse 14. And the whole section through verse 14 discusses the eternal forming of the body, but that little section discusses the past aspect of it. The next section, the present aspect, the third, the future. The past aspect can be summed up in one word, election. The present aspect, verses 6b through 11 or so, can be summed up in one word, redemption. That's the present aspect. The future aspect, the rest of it, inheritance. Election, redemption, inheritance. Three key words that show the three different aspects of God's eternal plan. Let's look at the first one, and we're not going to get through it, just going to get through the first point in the first part. What is the past aspect of God's eternal plan? Well, we see in verses 4 through 6a, seven aspects of God's past plan. Seven aspects. First one is the method, which is election. Verse 4. According as he hath chosen us in him before the foundation of the world. Stop there. You know why he blesses God in verse 3? He blesses God in verse 3 because he's absolutely just overwhelmed that God has chosen him before the foundation of the world. That it isn't a question of saying, hey, you're a good guy. You deserve to be in my kingdom. Hey, you're a nice lady. You deserve to be in my kingdom. It isn't that at all. It's God before the world began, setting his love on me. You see, the method by which God formed the body was election. You say, it says, according as he has chosen us in him before the foundation of the world. People say to me all the time, do you believe in election? I say, yeah, I believe in the Bible. And the Bible teaches election. You mean you believe that God chooses people to be saved before they were ever born? The Bible teaches that. You believe that before the world even began, Jesus and the Father and the Spirit wrote down in the book of life who would be saved already down there, and they planned that whole thing out? Absolutely believe that. You say, what about free will? In the first place, free will is no biblical term. It's never used in the Bible because man may have a will, but it isn't free. It's bound to sin. But aside from that, what about will? You believe that man has a choice? Absolutely. You believe that anybody who wants to can come to Christ? Absolutely. I believe the Bible teaches absolute sovereignty of God and election, and I believe that Jesus said, him that cometh unto me, I'll in no wise what? Cast out. And I believe Jesus said, whosoever will, let him come. I believe that Jesus simply put it this way, come unto me all ye that what? Labor and are heavy laden, I'll give you rest. And you see, God has some things that he can do that I can't do, and that's fine. Listen, if I understood everything, I'd be God, and if I was God, we would be in lots of trouble. I don't need to resolve it, but don't do this. Don't take God's sovereignty and man's choice and try to find some middle ground, or you've just destroyed both of them. Leave them alone. Let the tension be there. Let it be that God says he's sovereign. Don't worry about how he harmonizes that with people coming to Christ. That's his problem, not ours. He just says, come, come. Look, the terms here. He hath chosen. It's an aorist middle of eklego, which means to choose out, to pick. And the middle voice is reflexive, which means that God is picking for himself. And nobody else is involved in this. God didn't have anybody, you know, whispering in his ear, well, I'd like it if you could include so-and-so. No. And it wasn't anything for us to do with it. God chose for himself. He did it for himself, that it might be for his glory. It says that in verse 6, to the praise of his glory. It says it in verse 12, to the praise of his glory. It says in verse 14, to the praise of his glory. You see, when God chose the church, he chose it for his own glory before he ever chose it for the church's own good. In fact, it says in chapter 3, verse 10, that the reason he put the church together was that he might display it to the angels, that they might see how wise he is, not how wonderful we are. And so we're elect. Before the foundation of the world, we were chosen. In Revelation, that is also stated in two passages, 13:8, and all that dwell upon the earth shall worship him whose names are not written in the book of life from the foundation of the world. The book of life, folks, was written before the world began. The same thing is true in 17:8 of Revelation. It says at the end of the verse, names were not written in the book of life from the foundation of the world. The book of life was written from the foundation of the world. Listen, election, don't have a problem with election. It just means God chooses everybody who's saved. That's right. 2 Thessalonians, I just would remind you of 2:13. We are bound to give thanks always to God for you, brethren, beloved of the Lord, because God, listen to this, hath from the beginning chosen you to salvation. Boy, it can't be any clearer than that. You're chosen. Chosen before the foundation of the world. You are strategic. You are important to God. In the book of Acts, it says, and many believed in chapter 13:48, because they were ordained unto eternal life. They were ordained unto eternal life. Now listen, you say, but if God chooses everybody, what do we have to do with it? We have something to do with it too, because the Bible presents that part of it. Just leave those two where they are and believe them both and let God resolve it in His infinite mind. But I'll tell you one thing. God is never a victim, and it is the doctrine of election that lets God be God and God be the sovereign of history. And it is the doctrine of election that says to me, you are of value eternally in the heart of God. You matter to Him. Jesus came to shed His blood to purchase you. You're important. And so God has eternally formed His body. Beloved, you're a part of that if you're a Christian. Don't struggle with a sense of self-worth. You are worthy. And don't struggle with a sense of inadequacy. He has dumped on you all spiritual blessings in the heavenlies. The resources that are available to you are unlimited, and you need to use them. Capitalize on them in order to live on God's best level. Use them in order to minister with the greatest amount of power. Use them in order to build the church that Jesus purchased with His own blood. Let's pray. How wonderful it is, Father, to know that when all the world about us seems so confused and sometimes we wonder where it's going, the Word of God tells us it's all according to plan. The blueprint is being followed. The church is being built and the gates of hell will not prevail against it. All that the Father gives to me, said Christ, shall come to me, and I have lost none of them. You'll build your church. We'll all be there because that's the way you've planned it. And Father, help us to know that each of us is important, important in the ministry we have toward you, toward each other, toward the world. Help us to realize that you have equipped us with all spiritual blessing, with all things pertaining to life and godliness, so that we can do your work in your way for your glory. And we'll thank you, Father, for what you can do and what you want to do as we become available in Christ's name. Amen.
1: You're listening to Grace to You, the Bible teaching ministry of John MacArthur. John's current series is showing you why you're richer than you think if you're a Christian. In fact, that's the title, Richer Than You Think. Now, the issue of election that John talked about today, certainly a lot of people struggle with it. You might be wondering, what is the main reason for that struggle? Why does the doctrine of election stir up so many people? Well, here's how John answered that question.
2: Well, I think there's a natural tendency in the part of the human heart, the fallen human heart, to want to be in control, to want to be in charge. And, you know, those of us who were raised in the great American democracy have given almost divine proportions to the idea of freedom of choice. So I think there's some sort of sociological and some ontological reasons why we fight against the idea that God is absolutely sovereign. But think about it this way. Either God is sovereign or He is not. Which world would you want to live in? The one in which God is sovereign and works all things to His own glorious and perfect end, or the one in which God is not sovereign and reacts the way we do to controls and events and circumstances and choices that are beyond His power? That's really a frightening world.
1: 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And join us again tomorrow as John continues his series from Ephesians chapter 1, titled Richer Than You Think. It's another 30 minutes of unleashing God's truth, one verse at a time, on Grace to You.

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0: of the clear evidences of a gospel-centered life is love for and submission to Christ. The same evidence is observable in Christian families. Does your home, your marriage, your family reveal that you live under the lordship of Christ? Today on Truth for Life, Alistair Begg considers how our marriages can display the gospel to each other as well as to a watching world.
1: I invite you to turn with me to the New Testament and to Colossians and chapter 3. And let's just read from here initially and then a couple of other passages to set a wider context. Colossians 3 and verse 18, "Wives, submit to your husbands as is fitting in the Lord. Husbands, love your wives and do not be harsh with them. Children, obey your parents in everything, for this pleases the Lord. Fathers, do not provoke your children, lest they become discouraged." And now let's turn back to Ephesians and to chapter 5 and read again a similar exhortation by Paul when he writes to the church in Ephesus, Ephesians 5 and from verse 22. "Wives, submit to your own husbands as to the Lord, for the husband is the head of the wife, even as Christ is the head of the church, his body, and is himself its Savior. Now, as the church submits to Christ, so also wives should submit in everything to their husbands. Husbands, love your wives as Christ loved the church and gave himself up for her, that he might sanctify her, having cleansed her by the washing of water with the word, so that he might present the church to himself in splendor, without spot or wrinkle or any such thing, that she might be holy and without blemish. In the same way, husbands should love their wives as their own bodies. He who loves his wife loves himself. For no one ever hated his own flesh, but nourishes and cherishes it, just as Christ does the church, because we are members of his body. Therefore, a man shall leave his father and mother and hold fast to his wife, and the two shall become one flesh. This mystery is profound, and I am saying that it refers to Christ and the church. However, let each one of you love his wife as himself, and let the wife see that she respects her husband." And then finally, in 1 Peter, and in chapter 3, and here is Peter on the same theme. 1 Peter chapter 3 and verse 1. "Likewise, wives, be subject to your own husbands, so that even if some do not obey the word, they may be won over without a word by the conduct of their wives, when they see your respectful and pure conduct. Do not let your adorning be external, the braiding of the hair and the putting on of gold jewelry or the clothing you wear, but let your adorning be the hidden person of the heart, with the imperishable beauty of a gentle and quiet spirit, which in God's sight is very precious. For this is how the holy women who hoped in God used to adorn themselves, by submitting to their own husbands, as Sarah obeyed Abraham, calling him Lord. And you are her children, if you do good and do not fear anything that is frightening. Likewise, husbands, live with your wives in an understanding way, showing honor to the woman as the weaker vessel, since they are heirs with you of the grace of life, so that your prayers may not be hindered." Amen. May God bless to us the reading of his word. And our text tonight is just as short and as clear as our text this morning. This morning in the 18th verse, "Wives, submit to your husbands as is fitting in the Lord." And tonight, "Husbands, love your wives and do not be harsh with them." Or as J.B. Phillips paraphrases the second half of that, "Don't let bitterness or resentment spoil your marriage." We are in this position in studying in familiar territory out of a concern for the well-being of our children and the parental exercise of control by the parents of these same children, so that we might be clearly together in our desire to see them understanding the Bible and being conformed to the image of Jesus. And that then led us to a consideration of the family itself, setting the understanding of God's specific instructions for the physical family in light of his spiritual family, namely the church, which has caused us to think significantly about what it means to be the church, to be members of the church, and so on. And we saw this morning, and it's important that we remind ourselves of it this evening, that our understanding of these specific instructions, either here in Colossians or elsewhere as we've read it, these understandings, directly as it relates to marriage, must be viewed in the context of the gospel, must be understood in light of God's ultimate purpose in seeing men and women conformed to the image of his Son. And that is why, for example, in Ephesians 5, Paul speaks about this immense mystery, which is usually mentioned when that passage is read at the services of a marriage. And he says, and I am talking about Christ and the church, which of course should cause people to say, but I thought we were here for a wedding. Why would he be talking about Christ and the church? Well, because marriage has to be understood in those terms. And as we said this morning, the chief end of marriage is to glorify God and to enjoy him forever. It is that same emphasis which caused Martin Lloyd-Jones in one of his books in one of his sermons, which then of course was eventually in a book, to say to his congregation, preaching along these lines, how many of us, he asks, have realized that we are to think of the married state in terms of the doctrine of the atonement? Books on marriage are found in a library under ethics, but he says they do not belong there. We must consider marriage in terms of doctrine, and that doctrine primarily of the atonement, of the seeking love of God for rebels whom he woos and wins to himself, and upon whom he pours out his Spirit, and who he loves with an exclusive affection. That, says Lloyd-Jones, which is really that speaking the Bible, that gives us our bigger context. Now, with that said, let's just be very honest about things, as we must be, and recognize that we may embrace that, we may affirm it, we may say, yes, of course, we believe the Bible to be authoritative and clear in this regard. And yet, we live our lives in the mainstream of a contemporary culture which seems to pay scant attention to that, and in many cases is actually opposed to it. Men and women, in coming into our homes, in meeting us in common conversation, in accepting an invitation to dinner, or in engaging with us in a sporting event, if we are very honest, many of them who do not share our convictions and our faith could be forgiven for concluding that we have no higher view of marriage than that which is common in our culture. They could be forgiven for concluding that. I'm not suggesting that they would be right in concluding it, but I'm saying they could be forgiven, because our contemporary view of marriage is vastly different from what we have just read. It is a union that is based, if you like, on fluctuating human experience. The kind of thing you used to do in the first flush of love, when you had fastened your affection on some girl and you picked up one of those dandelions and you walked down the road with it blowing on it. She loves me. She loves me not. She loves me, and hoping desperately that it would end up at the right point, you know. That's so much the view, isn't it? She loves me. I love her. Maybe I don't. Maybe she does. Maybe we stick. Maybe we leave. Maybe we twist. Maybe we turn. You say, but wait a minute, that's not what we believe. No, I didn't say it's what we believe. I said our pagan friends could be forgiven for thinking it is what we believe because of the way we are tempted to behave. In other words, to make our own adjudication on these things, not on the strength of the instruction of the Bible, but on the shifting shadows and changing affections of passing time. And recognizing then, when we turn to a section like this, that we are dealing with the divine will and we are dealing with the divine word, and that the express reality of what is involved is, as from the very beginning of creation, that the two shall become one flesh. They will become one flesh. In other words, it is saying something that is vastly different from just a kind of mutual engagement with one another. It's something vastly different from hooking up. It is very, very different. In fact, it has little to do with a contractual obligation. It has everything to do with a divine covenant. And that is why the marriage ceremony itself and the way marriage is approached and the vows that are made by both husband and wife in marriage is important. It matters how it takes place, it matters where it takes place, and it matters among whom it takes place. Because if you think about it, the marriage bond is, number one, exclusive, right? It is that there will be one man and one woman. There will be a man and his wife. It doesn't involve anybody else. None of this nonsense about two and three involved in the process of contemporary thought. Secondly, it is publicly acknowledged. You say, well, how would it be publicly acknowledged? Well, because the person leaves. Leaves where? Leaves their house. Leaves their family. Ceases to be what they were and becomes something absolutely different. I came on a marriage the other day with my children. We were in Utica, New York. Not my children, my three of the grandchildren. And we came on a wedding, and it was out in the square. And I turned to Sue and I said, you know, years ago this would have been a treasure trove. Because in Scotland, one of the things that happened when the bride and groom and the wedding party left the church was that they threw money out of the windows. Now, this is Scotland, understand. Scottish people don't throw money away, not by nature, but they threw money out of the windows. And so it was a phenomenal afternoon when I was riding my bike home from school and I came on the Presbyterian church just round the corner from my home and the cars were there. Oh, I parked the bike and I waited. I didn't care how long the service lasted, I waited. And then the small crowd assembled and eventually they shared their joy in marriage and their largesse, and it was very, very clear what had happened. They had been in their home. The man had come from his home. The wife had come from her home. They'd come into the church. They'd now been united with one another, and they were going away entirely differently. We understood that. That was what had happened. It was something far more significant than often what we see now. So that the nature of it is exclusive. It is publicly acknowledged. It is absolutely permanent. And he will cleave to his wife. She will cleave to her husband. The picture is sticking with it. It's super glued together. And it is consummated. Consummated by sexual intercourse. That is biblical marriage. Do you hear that, young people? Do you hear that, teenagers? As you listen to all the voices in your ears, understand this, and understand this too, that God who made you knows how it works, and how it works properly, and the disaster that accompanies it when we decide to try it in our own. This is the Word of God. It is valid, it is permanent, it is universal. And when entered upon as God intends, as we said this morning, it is an advertisement for the Christian faith and how we need this advertisement for the Christian faith. Do you realize that it was in 1964, when I was 12 years old, that the Sex Information and Education Council of the United States of America was set up to deliver sex education in schools. And in 1964, it supported ideas such as merging or reversing sex roles, liberating children from their parents, and abolishing the traditional value, a government organization established so that children may be impacted in this way. Goodness gracious, how long is it since I was 12? It's what, 57 years, half a century. Are you surprised by where we are today? You shouldn't be. 1979, the Gay Liberation Front manifesto reads, "We must aim at the abolition of the family, founded on the archaic and irrational teachings of Christianity." Make no mistake about it, we do not wrestle against flesh and blood, but against spiritual wickedness in the heavenly places, and the absolute point of contact in contemporary culture is right here, in the realm of sex and marriage and family. You have to be dead not to know that. And you have to be of the most naive of people not to take seriously our real need to cry to God to revive the church in the midst of these years, and so that it might be that our marriages, our homes, our kids are an attractive alternative, are an adventure that is labeled following Jesus. Now, at the time of Paul's writing, there were in existence both Judaistic and Greek and Roman codes of ethics that related to family living, related to the life of the house. And so it is no surprise that Paul himself, given that kind of framework, would, under the direction of the Holy Spirit, be providing, if you like, the rules or the codes or the framework for marriage within the context of the gospel. And so when you think about that, and you think about the people living in the contemporary world or the Greco-Roman world, who knew what it was, that the husband was supposed to be this, the wife was supposed to be that, and they would say, yes, well, this seems to make absolutely perfect sense. But what they wouldn't get is what is at the heart of what Paul is saying. Because the heart of what Paul is saying is that the execution of these principles is under the lordship of Jesus Christ. That Jesus Christ is Lord. He is Lord as creator of the universe. He is Lord as the one who has redeemed his people from our sins. He is the Lord who reigns in heaven. He is the Lord who will return again. He is the Lord who will reign in a new heaven and in a new earth. And so the lordship of Jesus Christ is then to be on display, not simply in the church as it gathers, but is to be on display in the home life of the members of the church. I've been greatly challenged just recently. Crossway came out with a wonderful new copy, an abridged version of The Reformed Pastor by Richard Baxter, which was written in the 17th century. The original book is hundreds and hundreds of pages. It's just very hard to read. And so this individual has done us a great favor by reducing it in quite masterful way. And Baxter's exhortations are based on Acts chapter 20, verse 28, which reads, "Pay careful attention to yourselves and to the flock." No, first of all, to yourselves. Now, in doing that, we have to take seriously what the Bible is conveying. Earlier, we noted that for the wife to submit to her husband in this way is somewhat necessarily conditioned, if you like, and conditioned significantly by the demand which then follows here in verse 19. So, wives, you submit to your husbands as is fitting in the Lord, and husbands, you love your wives and don't be harsh with them. This is the two pieces, if you like, of the puzzle. That's why we read 1 Peter 3. That's why we read Ephesians chapter 5. So you have submission and you have love. Now, we might ponder why it is that these things are set in juxtaposition to one another in this way. I think it may be because, if we are honest, we understand the particular susceptibility of each member in marriage, namely the susceptibility of the wife to chafe and push back under the leadership of her husband, and the susceptibility of the husband to seek to abuse his leadership role in giving direction to the family and seeking to love his wife. Now, again, I'm going to keep saying this because it is so vitally important that these admonitions are not culturally bound. They are permanently valid. And the countercultural element to what Paul is writing here is what he has to say concerning the love that a husband is to show. Now, let's just acknowledge that he puts this both positively and negatively. Positively, to love your wife means that we must do sacrificially. Sacrificially. The model, the measure of a husband's love is to be Jesus' love for his people. Couldn't we have made it a little harder? Husbands, love your wives as Christ loved the church. When Paul writes in Philippians 2, in that amazing passage about Christ, who did not think equality with God something to be grasped, but made himself of no reputation, in that context, Paul makes these exhortations. In humility, count others better than yourselves. Look out for the interests of others rather than your own. And remember, when you're tempted to say, but I don't want to do that, that your example is Jesus, who was prepared to give up himself sacrificially, even to death on a cross.
0: You're listening to Truth for Life with Alistair Begg. We'll hear more tomorrow. As we study what the Bible says about God's design for family life, we have a visible, tangible testimony to the reality that we're not on earth by chance. God made us and gave us the gift of children and the family unit. But there are many who dispute this reality, claiming that science somehow disproves the existence of God. So today we're excited to offer you a free audiobook that looks at this claim from the perspective of a scientist. The book is called Can Science Explain Everything? And it's written by Oxford mathematician John Lennox. He unravels the scientific argument that life on Earth excludes God, and then he proves that scientific explanations align with what the Bible teaches more often than you might think. This is a helpful resource for bridging the gap with unbelievers. It explores creation versus the Big Bang theory, the age of the Earth, and the miracles performed by Jesus. And John Lennox doesn't take a combative stance. He simply lays out the evidence. And while he's a well-known scholar, he's written Can Science Explain Everything in a way that's easy to understand by walking you through his logic as if he's sitting across the table from you, having a conversation. If you've ever been challenged to clearly address the tension between faith and science, this is a great book to get you started. It's available today for free as a downloadable audiobook at truthforlife.org/science. 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Again, the link is truthforlife.org/science. I'm Bob Lapine. Thanks for listening. How can a husband love his wife in a way that glorifies God? We'll learn tomorrow from the perfect role model. The Bible teaching of Alistair Begg is furnished by Truth for Life, where the learning is for living. An important reminder from Alistair Begg, the Bible teacher on Truth for Life.
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5: 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Read your Bible, see if you can find that. 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
8: With SRN News, I'm Rich Thomason in Washington. Trade will be a central focus of President Trump's summit with Chinese President Xi in Beijing. Mr. Trump leading a delegation of U.S. tech, business, and finance leaders to the Chinese capital. China is an ally of Iran, buys a lot of Iranian oil. The two presidents expected to discuss the war. Mr. Trump described Xi's response to the war as relatively good. An Air Force One touchdown in Beijing a short time ago. Israeli drones have struck several vehicles on a highway south of Beirut, killing 8 people, according to Lebanese health ministry officials. The Israeli military says it's been targeting Hezbollah infrastructure in southern Lebanon. President Zelensky says more than 100 Russian drones have targeted Ukraine in the latest wave of strikes. Wall Street, Dow features down 139, NASDAQ features up 206 points. More details, srnnews.com.
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9: Today will be cloudy, breezy, and cool with a chance of a shower in some areas this afternoon. The high temperature will reach 55. Tonight, it'll be overcast and chilly with a slight chance of a stray shower, and the low will be around 44. I'm meteorologist Jason Katerina on Faith Talk 1500 and 101.5 FM, online at faithtalkdetroit.com.
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13: This is Ed Morrissey of HotAir.com for Town Hall. Donald Trump finally got his response from Iran. Will he act on it? Last week, Trump had sent a 14-point framework to mediators in Islamabad for reaching a peace accord with Iran. Trump insisted that the IRGC surrender its highly enriched uranium, agree to verifiably end its pursuit of nuclear weapons, and stop attacking international shipping in the Strait of Hormuz. Tehran demanded that the U.S. recognize the strait as Iranian sovereign territory and pay war reparations. Trump responded by calling the IRGC's terms as stupid and totally unacceptable. Yet Trump also insisted that a deal could be reached with the regime. That is an unfortunate illusion, something Trump maintains despite all evidence to the contrary. Iran violated its terms almost immediately in the strait, and Iran continues to threaten the strait. The ceasefire is dead. Trump either has to follow through on consequences or cut bait and walk away with Iran's regime nearly as dangerous as ever. The decision point has arrived.
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15: My name is Ron, and I'm calling from Tecumseh, Ontario, Canada. Dr. Youssef has been tremendous. He has just given me such encouragement through his messages, his absolute boldness and clarity to deliver the gospel message. Dr. Youssef, thank you so much for being so faithful to the cause of Christ. And I am so thankful that I have committed myself in what way I can to support your ministry. You're a blessing. Your ministry of outreach does a tremendous job, both domestic and abroad. Thank you so much again. How you have remained faithful in all the parts of the world that need to hear the gospel of Jesus Christ. Thank you so much, Dr. Youssef. 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
17: Today I have chosen an obscure mother whose impact upon the world has been felt for 3,600 years or more. Jochebed was the mother of Moses. Moses, who handed to humanity, not just to Israel, but to humanity, the Ten Commandments, which are the reflection of God's own character. That's what the Ten Commandments are. That's why they hate them so much, because they reflect the character of God. Moses, whom God used to deliver his people from the savagery and the slavery of Egypt, Moses, whose impact still felt today, thousands of years later, Moses was the product of the faith and the prayer of his mother Jochebed. From the little we know about this great woman, we have to conclude that she represented all the positives in motherhood. Jochebed was a role model for godly motherhood. Jochebed was a model for self-sacrificing moms. Jochebed is a role model of trusting in the living God, right in the midst of the bleakest and the darkest of the most dangerous times in human history for God's people. It takes faith to bring up children in the ways of God. It takes prayer to bring up godly children. It takes commitment to the teaching and the instructing of children in the Word of God that produces godly children. It takes intentional dedication to bring up children in the fear and nurture of the Lord. It takes a godly mom and a godly dad and a godly grandparents to bring up godly children. The reason Jochebed is a role model for parenting is because she teaches us all how to prioritize, protect, prepare, and provide for our children. But before I get to Jochebed, I need to give you a historical background. You see, Moses did not just come up in a vacuum. Everybody knows about Joseph and his technicolored coat and dreams and all that stuff that you see in the theaters. But Joseph was Moses' ancestor. You understand, he was sold by his wicked brothers into slavery in Egypt. But in spite of the tragedies

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3: 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He did not only save them from starvation, he saved them from extinction. 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He could not care less what Joseph did. He could not care less about history. Listen to Exodus 1:8. There came a new Pharaoh who did not know or did not value all that Joseph did for Egypt. So what did he do? He issued a decree. He issued a decree. Every male born to the Israelites, every male born to the Israelites, be aborted at birth. And in the midst of this bleak and dark environment, Moses is born. Jacobed, as the epistle to the Hebrews said, by faith, she would not give in to this terrible decree. She would not give in to this dictatorship decree. She sensed in her spirit that the baby Moses will serve God's purpose. This baby Moses is a gift from God. How could she destroy his life? And therefore, she trusted God and bucked the system, bucked the evil laws of the land. We thank God for the Jacobites in this world. In the midst of darkness, there are so many Jacobites today. She sought and taught her son Moses the word of God, the plan of God, and the promise of deliverance that was made to great-great-great-grandpa Abraham. Hebrews 11:23 again. By faith, Moses' parents hid him for 3 months because they were afraid of the king's edict. I want you to imagine what an incredibly radical faith that is. Now, I can because I know the culture. I mean, even back then, when you think about it, people were living on top of each other. I mean, this is a densely populated, it's densely populated now, but it was a densely populated area. They all lived along that strip of the Nile because the rest was desert. Just think about 3 months of keeping the baby from crying, lest the neighbor hears him, and protecting that baby for 3 months. It's a miracle. It's quite a feat. The first thing I want to point to about godly mothers is they protect their children. Please listen to me. This is very different from smothering your children. You're with me? Protecting is different from smothering. Protecting has an element of trusting God in that protection process. Smothering is trusting on yourself. Jacobed weaved a basket, a baby Moses, still called the Moses basket, even to this day. And she placed it among the reeds in the waters of the River Nile. Totally trusting in God's power to take care of him. She did her part. Now she believes with all her heart that God is going to do his part. Is going to do his part. You know, now growing up in Egypt, we were taught in school, almost recited on a regular basis, that the Nile is the life of Egypt. Without it, Egypt would be utter desolate desert. And yet, listen to me, yet, some ancient Egyptian mothers, to them, the Nile was not the source of life. It was a symbol of death. You say, how come? Because some of these godless pagan mothers who worshiped the crocodile gods of the Nile, they literally threw their babies as a sacrifice to the gods of the Nile. Here's an absolute irony I don't want you to miss. The very symbol of dread and death on part of the pagan mothers

0: have become the instrument of life for saving baby Moses. She trusted in God, even though she heard about him secondhand. They didn't have a Bible. She heard about God through oral tradition. That's how the information was transmitted from generation to generation, through oral tradition, by telling them the story and telling it again and telling it again and telling it again. And that's what we need to do in our homes. We tell the children the stories of God's grace and God's mercy and God's intervention in our lives, and say them again and again and again until they get so bored of it. Leave the rest to God. While ancient Egyptian mothers were sacrificing children to the Nile's god, Jacobet trusted God with her baby in that same Nile water. Beloved, listen to me. Trusting God in our, with our children can turn the very source of death to be a source of life. Can I get an amen? Amen. This godly mother covered the basket with tar to protect him from the devouring evils. I know today so many godly parents are protecting their children from the deadly influence of the world, and I thank God for you. I thank God for you. Today, godly parents sealed their children with the Word of God and with the Holy Spirit of God. Today, godly parents model for their children what it means to believe in God, to believe God and take Him at His Word, to trust in God, to walk with God, to serve God, and to love God. Not only that, but I know and you know how we hear and see literally on the news almost every night how godless parents are sacrificing their children to the gods of this world, whether it be money or fame or popularity or acceptance or getting along, whatever gods they do, they're offering their children to these evil gods. But godly moms daily weave baskets of the Word of God around their children, that the Word of God will dwell in them richly. Because I can tell you this, sooner or later, that Word of God is going to bring them back to God, and no matter how many years they wander off, He'll bring them back. The Word of God, when it's given, it will not come back empty. When Jacobet and her older daughter Miriam placed that baby Moses basket in the reeds of the edge of the Nile, it wasn't just haphazardly, well, let's find a nice place to put him in there, or carelessly, or just to catch a sketch can. No. They placed the basket, they placed in the very area where they knew that Pharaoh's daughter comes with her maids every morning to bathe in the River Nile. But that's not all. Moses' older sister Miriam stood guard. She hid in the reeds, but she was watching, keeping an eye on that basket. And sure enough, right on schedule, Pharaoh's daughter and her attendants, they come to that very spot that they have come to every single day to bathe. And as they opened that basket and saw that beautiful baby, they fell in love with the baby. Who doesn't fall in love with babies? Miriam, who was standing guard nearby, as soon as she heard Pharaoh's daughter gawking and gooing over the baby, she jumped out of the reeds and said, "Wet nurse, anyone? I have a deal for you." What a coincidence, huh? What luck. Don't miss this, please. Don't miss this. Jacobet got to nurse, train, disciple, and instruct her son, and she got paid for it. For 8 years, Jacobet had the privilege of training her little boy. Most of you know, those first 8 years of life are the most formidable years, because they form everything inside of us. Scientists said this, like an iron that's engraving on a record, is engraved and stays there. During those 8 years, another scripture doesn't say that, but I'm convinced Jacobet taught Moses. Before he got adopted by Pharaoh as his grandson, before he got influenced by the evil and wicked environment and godless ideology of the palace. No doubt she taught him about Abraham and Isaac and Jacob. No doubt she told him about the faithfulness of Joseph and the purity of Joseph in the house of Potiphar, and then in the prison, and then in the palace of Pharaoh. She no doubt told him about God's plan to deliver his children out of Egypt, just as he promised Father Abraham. If you understand the edict of this evil king, Pharaoh, you'll understand that what he was doing is that he was killing two birds with one stone. That's what he's doing. Ordering for the Hebrew boys to be sacrificed, offered to the crocodile gods. He thought he would eliminate God's people. Diabolical. I'm thankful to the Lord for moms and dads who are forever vigilant, protecting and instructing their children. Parents who are forever weaving baskets of the Word of God to cradle their children. Godly moms and godly dads guarding the hearts and the minds of their children. How? By the power of the Word of God. Don't ever underestimate the power of the Word of God. Please listen. There are crocodiles everywhere today. There are crocodiles everywhere in the waters of the schools, on campuses, in social clubs, and yes, on the internet. There are crocodiles. And that is why guarding them from the crocodiles of wokeism, of transgenderism, of racism, and of sexual confusion is what godly moms and dads are doing today. Now here's a fact, please listen carefully. And this isn't important for those of us who are parents of adult children. In many ways, we cannot keep our children forever from the river Niles of this world. But we can remind them of God's plan for their life, of God's love for them, of God's purpose for their life, of God's awaiting for their repentance and turning to Him, of God's blessing that awaits them when they repent and turn to the Lord and obey His word. Remind them that being different from the evil surroundings is good. Reminding them that being different from their evil peers should be worn as a badge of honor. In the Bible, Pharaoh is a type of Satan. And like Satan, Pharaoh was trying to wear people down, God's people. And just what's happening today, they're trying to wear godly parents down. Like Satan, they're trying to eliminate God's people. They silence them, and then they want to eliminate them altogether. And that is why again and again and again, God warns his people not to go back to Egypt, because Egypt and Pharaoh is the place where the backsliders go in rebellion against God, because there they're away from godly parents, from godly people, and from godly influence. Hear me right. Loving moms and who have sacrificed so much for their children's priority, protection, provision, for their children are modeling no one less than the Lord Jesus Christ himself. Christ, who gave his life up on that old rugged cross so that everyone who would come to him, repenting of their sin, believing in him, receiving him as their only Savior and Lord, can receive his forgiveness and eternal life with him forever in heaven. That's why he came. There may be someone here today never comprehended the enormity of the sacrifice of Christ on the cross. Someone who may had their mothers pray for them, interceded for them. Whether the mothers are living still or gone to be with the Lord, they prayed for them, but they're still in the far country. They're still wandering away. They're still swimming with the crocodiles of the world's water today. Today can be the day in which you turn your life to Christ. Don't miss the opportunity for you to turn to Christ. It's the greatest decision you could make in life. Turn to the God of your parents and the God of your grandparents. Like Jacobed, your mom may have had everything going against her. The culture, the laws, the government, the whole system. And yet she diligently protected, prepared, and prayed for you. You know that. Today, you can surrender your life to Christ. Don't put it off. In the end, she did what all of us with adult children must do, and that is trust God with our children. But I must testify to the strength and the ability of letting go. Better than me is my wife. That's her strength. And I thank God for it. A million years ago, it feels like a million years ago, we dropped our first in college. But I remember after we dropped her off and we're driving back and I lost it completely. I mean, I lose it sometimes when I'm preaching. I lost it completely. It was out of control. I had to pull off the road. And my wonderful, strong wife said to me, "Pull yourself together." Stop being a sissy. But in all seriousness, God's plan for our children is beyond us. God's plan for our children is for them to be salt and light. God's plan for our children is for them to be ambassadors of the King themselves. That's God's plan for our children. Listen to me. Had Jacobed not prepared to release her son into Pharaoh's court, the course of history would have been written differently. I know God is sovereign, listen, but still, in his sovereign plan, he used Jacobed's willingness to release her son to the protective hand of God, even in the pagan palace of Pharaoh. God's plan for saving his people would have been totally different. But thank God for Moses' mother. Let me ask you this. Are you cooperating with God's plan? Or are you dragging your heels and wanting your own plan instead? Listen to me. Had God the Father not given up his God the Son, you and I would never have experienced salvation, forgiveness of sin, joy and peace here and now, and eternal life with him in heaven. If we were not for Jesus' willingness to leave the Father's glory, we would have been still enslaved to sin today. The most important part is the following. Listen carefully, I'm coming to the end. What are you doing in carrying your mother's legacy? What are you doing for God to perpetuate your mother's mission? What are you doing for God to impact your world for Christ? Moses fulfilled his mother's mission. What about you? What about you?
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6: And through that suffering, that's when I encountered the Savior of Isaiah 53, the suffering Savior who reached out to me in a radical way in that suffering. And that changed the course of my very life. In that place of vulnerability, in that place of pain, I learned Jesus, his humanity, understands this suffering.
5: That's Sarah Zagorski, and she has an amazing, inspiring story about God's hand in her life through very difficult circumstances. You'll hear about God's redemption in her life and her family's life on today's episode of Focus on the Family with Jim Daly, and I'm John Fuller.
7: Yeah, John, today we're going to talk about one of the most difficult issues in the culture, abortion. But what we're approaching this through is a deeply personal story of survival, compassion, and redemption. And our guest is Sarah, and I'm looking forward to the story and the unfolding of her story. It's going to inspire you and hopefully give you hope, especially moms who are thinking about abortion or, you know, whether or not having this child is going to be the right thing to do. I think she'll make a powerful case for why the answer is life.
5: Hmm. Yeah, Sarah serves as the Senior Director of Public Relations and Communication at Americans United for Life and frequently speaks and even testifies before Congress and in state legislatures about born alive infant protections. And she's contributed to a book that includes her story. It's called Choose Life, Answering Key Claims of Abortion Defenders with Compassion. And you can learn more about Sarah and this resource, this very powerful book, when you call 800, the letter A and the word family, or stop by focusonthefamily.com/broadcast.
7: Sarah, it is a privilege to have you with us here on Focus on the Family. Thanks for coming.
6: I'm very delighted to be here.
7: Thank you so much. Now, I got a big smile on my face because you were an intern here at Focus on the Family in 2010, right?
6: 2010.
7: How amazing. Now, all these years later, you're like out there telling your story, you know, participating and writing this great book, and you're standing up for life. I'm proud of you. Way to go.
6: Thank you.
7: And I think people are going to hear, you know, why that is such a big deal as we unfold your story. Let's bring your mom into this before you're born. What kind of environment is she in? And let's, you know, make sure people understand what trouble some of these women are truly in.
6: Sure. My mother was a beautiful person, and she immigrated to America from Honduras, fleeing an abusive father, actually, with her sister. And upon arrival here, she quickly married her first husband, who was abusive to her. And then they divorced, and she got involved with another, unfortunately, predatory-type individual in her life. And she had very little education. She was diagnosed in her life with paranoid schizophrenia, and she was really marginalized because of her race and because of her poverty, both things together. And so she was really a woman who suffered greatly, and not just because of her mental illness, but because of the individuals in her life that abused her, that took advantage of her.
7: Yeah.
6: that would preceded before I was even here, yeah. right? So that was what her life looked like before I even arrived. So when I look at my story today, I have such compassion for her and more context and understanding what led her to the abortion decision with me.
7: Which, again, is so good for all of us to hear. Because, you know, we are all in to save that baby's life, but we don't always recognize the difficulty mm-hmm. that women are in financially and emotionally. So mm-hmm. it does paint that picture in a way that gives empathy mm-hmm. to what she was facing. So she becomes pregnant with you. Mm-hmm. Paint that picture. How many siblings do you have? You know, you're in her womb, but how many siblings were there?
6: So I was, at that time, she already had 7 pregnancies with a set of twins included. Mm. And her pregnancy with me was the result of an affair with a prominent member of the Greater New Orleans community who seemed to have provided her some kind of relief from her suffering, some kind of security from yeah. her suffering. But upon learning that she was pregnant, he was out of the picture. And I entered, you know, that was my conception, and that was what I learned from her directly about my conception.
7: Yeah. yeah. And again, that context to fill in some of that. I mean, you've got 7 siblings?
6: I have 11.
7: 11, but yeah. 7 ahead of you.
6: Yes, yes.
7: So you're coming into that world. She's alone?
6: Yes.
7: There's no husband or father?
6: Well, she returned to her her husband at that time, my stepfather at
7: okay.
6: that time, yes.
7: So she's thinking abortion.
6: Yes.
7: And describe that decision process sure. for her, and then we'll get into what actually happened.
6: Sure. So she was a woman familiar with abortion. She had 2 previous abortions in her past, and those abortions she regretted. She had a lot of grief over, but she felt she had no other choice, right? She couldn't afford the children she already had.
7: They were living in poverty.
6: Yes, they were living yeah. in below the federal poverty level, dire poverty. And not only that, but she had a use of individuals in our house. So when someone is in that kind of position, we have to consider that scenario very specifically, because that woman is weighing, I have a dangerous home here. I have a place where I can't even feed my children. So it's very easy to believe the lie and be deceived that abortion is the choice to make, right? The yeah. only choice to make. And we can talk about coercion, we can talk about a lot of things in that. But for me, what I understand is oppression can lead someone to sin. Oppression can lead someone, it doesn't justify sin, it doesn't justify abortion. But those things were the realities of her very life every yeah. single day.
7: So she goes in for this abortion. What takes place
6: so
7: with you?
6: She, correct, yeah, she went to an abortionist. His name is Dr. Polaby, and he was known for helping low-income women, minority women, and he, you know, that was his, you could say, reputation in the city of New Orleans. And she went to him, and he performed what's called an induction-style abortion with me, which is a kind of abortion where they induce the child early in order to ensure fetal demise. And thankfully, at that time in his career, he was under review in 1989 for performing a botched abortion procedure where he left a woman with a partial hysterectomy. So he was already under review by Louisiana's medical board. So upon my delivery from that induction, I wasn't breathing. And he told my mother, she's going to be a mental vegetable. You should leave her to die. She hasn't had oxygen, you know, just leave her to die. And in that moment, the most improbable heroine, my mother, said, I'm going to sue you if you don't get her life-sustaining care.
7: And this is right there in the abortion.
6: Right there.
7: You're on the table.
6: Right there, on the table.
7: Where were you at in development, gestation?
6: 26 and a half weeks.
7: So just over, you know, you're
6: yes.
7: just in that viable
6: yes.
7: category mm-hmm. at about 20, 22 mm-hmm. weeks. So,
6: yes.
7: Wow. So she convinced the doctor, begrudgingly, the doctor.
6: Yeah, and she, in fact,
7: responded. Yeah,
6: yeah, he, in fact, you know, she threatened and said, I'm going to sue you if you don't get her medical care. And I believe that threat was a life-saving one in his case because he was already under review with Louisiana's medical board. And then from there, I was sent to, he obliged, and I was sent to Children's Hospital's trauma birth ward in Louisiana, in New Orleans, and that's where I recovered from that. Yeah.
7: I mean, that, most of us don't have that story where you're just out of the womb early
6: yeah.
7: and someone's trying to kill you.
6: Yeah.
7: So you do come into the world.
6: Yes.
7: They do revive you. They take care of you at the hospital. Mm-hmm. You go home, I guess, with your mom. Mm-hmm. Into what kind of environment?
6: Yeah, I describe it typically as a familial war zone for me. And inside my childhood home, there was no safety or security or peace. We were constantly at war with each other, warring for our mother's attention, warring for food, hiding food in bathrooms, eating bugs off the floor, being abused by older predatory members in the household. Oftentimes, my mother, and I, again, believing she was trying to keep us safe, would put myself and the siblings under me in, I would describe as like, you know, a cage-like area of the home to keep us from the predators in our house. So it was nothing of any beauty or safety or what a childhood should look like, right?
7: Yeah.
6: It was incredibly painful.
7: You know, hearing that, some people might go, wow, yeah, maybe I understand that abortion may have been a better thing. Mm-hmm. I mean, as Christians, we should never go there. And that's mm-hmm. early church tradition. Mm-hmm. Christians fought for life from the very beginning. Mm-hmm. And we believe that everybody's created in the image of God, and regardless of your financial status or anything else. But again, a person would go, wow, was it better that you not be born?
6: Absolutely not. Absolutely
7: right?
6: Not.
7: I mean, I know it seems so obvious, but people have been conditioned to an extent to say difficulty and trouble of that nature, mm-hmm. where you're scrounging for your food, being put in a cage-like thing to protect you from older siblings who might hurt you.
6: Mm-hmm.
7: Wow, that's not much of a life.
6: It was temporary, though. And through that suffering, that's when I encountered the Savior of Isaiah 53, the suffering Savior who reached out to me in a radical way in that suffering. And that changed the course of my very life. In that place of vulnerability, in that place of pain, I learned Jesus, his humanity, understands this suffering. He knows it, you know.
7: Were you aware of what this is not healthy, or was this, okay, this is just what life is, it's survival time?
6: So after my entrance into foster care.
7: And you're how old at that point?
6: 16 months.
7: Yeah.
6: After my introduction into foster care, I definitely knew that during my foster care journey, which in time span was about 7.5 years, I knew that was abnormal and dangerous. And I really did believe, and I knew that I would not survive inside the four walls of my childhood home. I knew I knew that this was going to end badly for me.
7: Yeah.
6: If I was going to stay.
7: So now at a very young age, you're like the adult awareness is occurring. You're
6: yes.
7: having to grow up very fast to understand
6: yes.
7: safety and what I need to do to survive. I mean, that's really something.
6: Yeah.
7: Yeah.
5: My goodness, what a story today from Sarah Zagorski. And you can read more about her story and other really inspiring and insightful perspectives about the power of choosing life in a compilation of stories. It's called Choose Life, Answering Key Claims of Abortion Defenders with Compassion. We have that here at the ministry. Call 800, the letter A in the word family, or stop by focusonthefamily.com/broadcast. And Sarah, it's amazing what the body remembers and what you internalize, but you found a really different kind of thing going on with your foster care providers.
6: Yes.
5: And there was one couple in particular that really stood out.
6: Yes, Bobby and Ronald Jones. They were already in their 50s at that time, and they're an older couple, and they actually met my birth mother before I was even conceived. They met her at church, and my adopted mother has been in my life, and my adopted father has been in my life to this day. I'm very thankful for them. But in their house, I was introduced to the gospel of Jesus Christ, and that changed everything. It gave so much clarity, and to really learn from them in a discipleship kind of way what it is like to know the Savior.
7: Mm.
6: Also, of course, they provided for me physical needs. You know, I came to them in a torn up nightgown and a bottle that had Coke in it. You know, that's what I came to them with. And actually, in my case, social workers warned them and said, you know, this family has extensive trauma. This family has mental health complications, and that could happen to Sarah, you know. So yet they did not blink. They said, we're devoted to Sarah, and not just to Sarah, but they loved my birth mother, which was really a beautiful thing. And they loved my siblings, also beautiful. So when I look at that, I see so much of God's grace in that, and also the reality that they were in it for the long haul, regardless of if they would get to adopt me one day from the very beginning.
7: Yeah. We'll unfold that today and tomorrow.
6: Yes.
7: But I want to ask you about a proclamation that you have, which is to say there are no unwanted children. This is a mantra of the pro-abortion side. Mm-hmm. You know, these children are unwanted, therefore you're bringing them into a total, you know, difficult situation full of disarray, rejection, all the things they're going to suffer from. Why do you say every child is a wanted child?
6: Well, because every child is created in the image of God, and that is first and foremost, right? We have that reality. Then we have the reality that in the U.S. today, there are 1 to 2 million couples waiting to adopt a child, and that just shows that there are people that want to take in a child and care for a child, even, and I believe, even children like me, children that have brokenness in their past.
7: Oh, yeah. I'm thinking, you know, one of the things that we're working on here at Focus on the Family, and it's taking time, but we're working toward that goal where we could have a national database of waiting adoptive parents, because it doesn't exist today. It kind of exists at the community level with adoption agencies.
6: Right.
7: They all have their separate list of local folks that have said, yeah, we'd be willing to adopt. But there's no kind of national database where we could really match those million abortions every year, those women getting those abortions, with a million or so couples that are willing to adopt. And I mean, it's kind of like we have enough food in the world to feed the world. We just can't get the food there logistically, but we create enough food. It's the same kind of thing in this space. It's how do we connect people that would like to adopt and transform this preconceived notion of guilt? And we'll talk about that in a minute. You know, maybe it's less shaming if I just have the abortion versus giving my child up for adoption. But logistically, it's there. It's possible. And we're going to keep working toward that goal with our Wait No More program and try to continue to encourage Christian couples, particularly, to adopt out of foster care.
6: Well, right. And too, also on the birth mother side, there's a lot of misconceptions about the adoption decision, right? Studies show that women who are weighing decisions between abortion and adoption, they see adoption as abandoning their child. They believe if they place their child for adoption, they'll never see their child again. And they are confused between the differences between foster care and adoption, infant adoption versus foster care, which I know we'll get into more. So there's a lot of education for the birth mother, too.
7: Speak to the damaging effect abortion has on women physically, psychologically, spiritually.
6: Sure. So, you know, my birth mother, it only furthered her mental decline. Her abortions only furthered her mental decline. And I saw that in real time. The guilt and the shame from that was just, I don't want to say unredeemable, but it was very challenging for her to come to peace with that. At the end of her life, she did turn back to Christ, which is a beautiful thing. But she suffered with that guilt the entire time.
7: Yeah. And she had an abortion before you as well,
6: two,
7: right? Two before you.
6: Yes.
7: So she had all that.
6: Yes.
7: What do you say to that? You're testifying in front of Congress. I'm sure you had a few nasty questions from some who would totally reject who you are. It's
6: Absolutely.
7: Almost like they don't want you to exist.
6: Right.
7: I've seen those hearings. I know how they treat you. And yet, at the same time, I think this idea of the impact on women is ignored by them. You know, that women carry this for the rest of their life, that guilt, that shame. Hopefully, they find redemption in Christ, which, in my mind, is the only way out. But speak to that impact for that woman that carries that burden forever. They don't seem to talk about that.
6: Right. And it's also because the shame that accompanies that abortion is so seeped still in our culture today. It is against one's conscience, regardless of what they might say they believe about abortion. it is against their conscience to end the life of their own child. So there is a automatic guilt and shame that comes from that. The only relief, in my opinion, and healing comes through post-abortion counseling with the gospel presented as Jesus died for your sin.
7: Because
6: Jesus
7: they
6: can heal
7: need
6: you.
7: Forgiveness.
6: Yes.
7: They need to feel that they're forgiven,
6: yes.
7: And only the Lord can deliver that in
6: yes.
7: the soul.
6: Yes,
7: absolutely. I can only imagine they can't even think that it's forgivable.
6: And I've witnessed those who have experienced that freedom.
7: Yeah, that's so good. You know, we don't want to end today without talking about the other part of this, which are the boyfriends or the husbands that may even be encouraging that woman mm-hmm. to get the abortion because they don't want the responsibility. Mm-hmm. And I'll tell you what, I mean, you know this, but their financial status doesn't matter. They just don't want that child in some mm-hmm. cases. Mm-hmm. And they want independence from being able to do the sexual act without having to be responsible mm-hmm. for the child that could create.
6: Absolutely.
7: So again, men are involved in this, obviously. So what do we do with that? How do we address that component of this? So women aren't out there on an island. Like they didn't get pregnant on their own.
6: Mm-hmm. Right, absolutely. I think there are two parts to this. You know, there are just, I would say, individuals who don't feel they have a responsibility to the woman and they have not come to Christ. They don't see any kind of adult responsibility in that. They don't have maturity, right? But then we have something a little bit more serious, which is known as coercion. Mm-hmm. And coercion can be subtle. It can be also direct, but I've published about this topic, and the most recent peer-reviewed studies on coercion indicate that nearly 70% of abortions are classified as unwanted abortions, uh-huh. with only about 30% saying they actually wanted that abortion. And I believe coercion often is what compels women to have an abortion from their male partners. And that's very sad and very scary. It shows also that women aren't actually in line with their own belief about abortion. They actually, if they had the support of their partners, of their community, of these specific individuals, they would choose life if that were the situation.
7: And that number holds. I think it's 70. Our research is 70% mm-hmm. of abortion-minded women said if they had one person mm-hmm. in their life that was there to be with them and help them and mm-hmm. and just be present, mm-hmm. that they would have chosen life. Mm-hmm. Isn't that amazing?
8: Yeah.
7: Man, and that's, again, where's the church? How do we get engaged in that community so that they have one person that will be there to help them?
6: It's really the church's responsibility to continue raising young men into maturity.
7: Yeah.
6: And that would solve a lot of or be part of the solution to a lot of these issues we have. And you know, women in the church are having abortions too, sadly.
7: Yeah.
6: So
7: yeah, it's so true. Yeah. You know, we're coming into the end here. We've been doing something for years, about 20 years now, Option Ultrasound. I think we're somewhere around 550,000 babies saved. Mm. That's a lot.
8: It is.
7: That's a big effort.
6: That's a lot.
7: I think it's the biggest pro-life effort in terms of saving a baby's life. We work with pregnancy resource centers. I mean, we do not deserve the pat on the back. I'm grateful to the donors mm-hmm. who make that happen. But we kind of orchestrate and help facilitate those pregnancy resource centers to get into a position to be medically ready, to get the ultrasound, mm-hmm. to have the sonographers trained to be able to do that. We provide grants for extra hours for nurses to be there on Friday night, Saturday.
6: Wow.
7: So, you know, so mm-hmm. which is kind of the high volume time, mm-hmm. you know, mm-hmm. the clinics typically would be closed Friday night, Saturday, but that's when a lot of women are seeking input about an abortion. So just all that stuff that we do in conjunction with the Pregnancy Resource Center is terrific. But again, what we have found is when a woman sees, an abortion-minded woman sees that ultrasound, and we have some crazy stories mm-hmm. where women will see the baby sucking its thumb.
6: Mm-hmm.
7: And they're, you know, they think it's just a blob of tissue because that's what they've been told.
6: Right.
7: But it's not. It's a developing human being.
6: Right.
7: It's right there to see. And when they see it, they're going, whoa.
6: Yeah. In fact, the data shows that, and this is It's 100% true. It's close to 90% of women who view an ultrasound of their unborn child are then inclined not to have an abortion. And today, with technology as advanced as it is, we can see babies in 3D and 4D ultrasound.
7: Yeah.
6: There is no way, and the abortion industry still does this, but there is no way to say that that child is not a member of the human family, that that child isn't human, right? The science doesn't line up with that anymore.
7: And we'll pick up on that tomorrow because it's so critical. But, you know, the word fetus, the trick here is to try to disassociate the baby from humanity,
6: right?
7: That it's not really a baby. Hey guys, fetus means human being.
6: Right.
7: It's Latin for human being. It's, you know, it is a human being. And we've got to start with that and not, and stop again, kind of recharacterizing that child as something other than a human being. You know, let's end here because this is the core of it all. Your mom, we danced around it a little bit, but at the end of her life, she did make a commitment to Christ.
6: Mm-hmm.
7: How engaged were you with her at that time, at the end of her life? How did you feel with that redemption for her, that she confessed to the Lord, she embraced the Lord, and that, you know, according to our theology, you'll be with her in heaven.
6: Yes, absolutely.
7: I mean, that's a mind blower.
6: Absolutely. I have great peace about that. I have great peace that she is free from the suffering of this life. You know, I took a long journey down forgiveness, and I know we'll probably talk about that more, but I'm so thrilled that I will join her one day again, you know, and that she is not suffering anymore here. But that was a long process for her, a very painful process for her. But the Lord is always faithful to accept anyone who cries out to him.
7: Yeah. I mean, that is so good, and it's such the right note to end on, because I think the Lord has a heart for women who go through deep trouble. My mom was in that same boat, so we have that
6: similarity.
7: She came to Christ day before she died. She also considered aborting me in California, which she was 42, and women could have an abortion if you were over 40. Because of the complications, you know, all the fear.
6: Right.
7: And thankfully, my dad talked her out of it and said, no, we're going to have this child. And that's me. And that's you. So thank you. Let's come back next time and continue to talk in hopeful tones.
6: Yes.
7: About why we should be here and why God loves the woman and the baby and the man. Can we do it?
6: Yes, absolutely. All right.
7: You heard me mention Option Ultrasound. 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Let's save a child's life together. And again, that accrues to your benefit. We're just here. We're the machine that gets it done with the Pregnancy Resource Center. If we have no gas in that tank from you called financial resources, it doesn't happen. 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
3: With SRN News, I'm Rich Thomason in Washington. Wholesale inflation came in much hotter last month than many economists had been expecting. 1.4% jump in prices from March, 6% higher than a year ago. The cost of energy led the way higher. President Trump is in China now for that highly anticipated summit with Chinese President Xi. Mr. Trump expects trade to be a primary focus of their discussions. Despite the demands of the Iran war, Secretary of War Hegseth says the U.S. military remains locked and loaded, plenty of resources to prosecute this war and meet future challenges. A Republican drive for South Carolina to join the national redistricting battle by redrawing its U.S. House map has fizzled. An initial vote in the state Senate did fall short. On Wall Street, just ahead of the opening bell, the Dow futures down 141 points. More details at srnnews.com.
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4: This afternoon, expect mostly cloudy skies with a chance of a shower in the area. It will be breezy and cool with a high of 55. Tonight will be overcast and chilly with a possibility of a stray shower and temperatures dropping to a low of 43. I'm meteorologist Jason Caterina on Faith Talk 1500 and 101.5 FM, online at faithtalkdetroit.com.
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14: The name of Jesus elicits strong reactions. Pastor Greg Laurie says Jesus is the name that changes everything.
15: Everything Jesus did was wonderful. Everywhere he went, he created wonder. Walking on the water, healing the sick, even raising the dead. The more you know of Jesus, the more you will say he is wonderful. And all of that wonder will lead to worship and a desire to

0: probably met someone who left an indelible mark on your life. A friend, a loved one, a coach, a teacher. Maybe it was something they said, or the way they stepped in right when you needed it. Long after the moment passed, that impact stayed with you. Well, today on A New Beginning, Pastor Greg Laurie points us to the one who still changes lives like that today, but on a whole different level. A level that reaches to eternity. It's a message you don't want to miss.
1: So I heard about a guy who had the unfortunate last name of Odd. Imagine going through life with the name of Odd. You can anticipate what people said to him. Oh, that's odd. What a weird last name. That's odd. He got so tired of hearing that throughout his life, so he gave instructions that upon his death, he wanted his tombstone left blank. He didn't want anyone to comment on his name any longer. And so he did die. They buried him, and just as he requested, his tombstone was left blank. People would walk through the cemetery, and they would read the inscriptions on other tombstones, and when they came to the blank tombstone, they were overheard to say, "That's it." How many of you have heard this joke before? What do you want, a medal? That's odd. Names matter. People spend a lot of time thinking about what to name their children. Sometimes people go to court to have their name changed. And then you might get stuck with a nickname. Oh, I had one and I did not like it. My nickname was Pogo. I was named after a cartoon character called Pogo the Possum. Because apparently one of my aunts saw me as a little baby and said, "Well, he looks just like Pogo the Possum." I didn't quite see the resemblance. So I went through my entire childhood being known as Pogo. Well, of course, my name was Gregory. I was named after an actor that was popular back then, Gregory Peck. But my name has fallen out of favor. It used to be a very popular name, not any longer. It's not even in the top 1,000. Nobody names their kid Greg or Gregory. But don't get me started on the name Karen, okay? That name has really dropped in popularity. You know, in the 60s, it was like in the top five. Lots of Karens. But since whoever that woman was named Karen, who did whatever it is she did, and then it became the thing we use to describe bad behavior, unfortunately, from women, now it has dropped down to 4,800. That's pretty low. But, and then there's all these kind of trendy names that people use now, you know, River, there's an actual river here, River, Sky, Wolf, Legend, Apple. Sounds like they're naming their kids after scented candles, I don't know. But, so there's all these names that we go through life with. And then there's people who change their names because they went into show business. For instance, have you ever heard of Archibald Leach? Probably not, but he was better known as Cary Grant. Norma Jean Mortensen became Marilyn Monroe. Frances Gumm became Judy Garland. This is interesting. Karen Johnson became Whoopi Goldberg. I would think that would almost be the reverse. Like, your name was Whoopi Goldberg, and you change it to Karen Johnson, but it's the opposite. Thomas Mapother, I think I'm pronouncing it right, IV, became Tom Cruise. Reginald Kenneth Dwight became Elton John. Peter Gene Hernandez became Bruno Mars. Aubrey Graham became Drake. Calvin Broaddus became Snoop Dogg. And Gordon Sumner became Sting. David Hal Evans became The Edge. And Paul Hewson became Bono. Brian

0: Angel Gabriel came to both Mary and Joseph, told them they would have a child. And Gabriel said, and you will name him Jesus because he will save his people from their sins. Jesus Christ. It's a name above all names. If you don't believe me, just use it in a conversation. Try doing it in a crowded room or in a restaurant. Just be talking about anything and just say, well, you know, Jesus Christ says people will stop. They'll look over at you for a moment. People use it to punctuate their sentences. People use it as a form of profanity. Isn't it interesting? They don't use other names. They don't, when they're angry, say, oh, Buddha, what was that? You know, they use the name that is above all names, Jesus Christ. And in a backhanded way, they're acknowledging there's power in that name. It's a name that divides time. It's a name that changes life. It's a name that everyone will bow before one day. At the name of Jesus Christ, the Bible says, every knee will bow and every tongue will confess that Jesus Christ is the Lord to the glory of God the Father. Well, that brings us to Isaiah 9:6. He talks about what Jesus will do. And he gives us different names, if you will, or titles or descriptions of Jesus. And by the way, this was written 700 years before Jesus was born. You know this verse well. Let's read it out loud together. Isaiah 9:6. For unto us a child is born, unto us a son is given, and the government will be upon his shoulder, and his name will be called Wonderful, Counselor, Mighty God, Everlasting Father, Prince of Peace. Don't you love that verse? It really tells us about Jesus from both an earthly and heavenly perspective. Unto us a child is born. That's how we saw him on earth. The little baby was born in the manger of Bethlehem. But from heaven's perspective, a son was given. For God so loved the world, he gave his only begotten son. So we saw his entrance into our world, but he departed heaven to come and walk among us.
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0: This is the end of our series called Jesus and You in the Old Testament. In this series, we've looked at Jesus and his appearances in the Old Testament. Jesus said, your father Abraham rejoiced to see my day, and he saw it, and he was glad. So Jesus was effectively saying, look, people, I knew Abraham. I talked with Abraham. So we know that Jesus made an appearance in the Old Testament to Abraham. We assume it was when Abraham was preparing to sacrifice his son in obedience to God, and the angel of the Lord appeared and stopped him. And we believe that was not an angel at all, but it was what we call a Christophany, an appearance of Christ. Then we know that Jacob wrestled with an angel who he later said he believed was God, and he called the place the face of God where he wrestled with his angel. We believe that too was another Christophany. Jesus appeared to Joshua before he conquered Jericho. He also appeared to Gideon when he faced the Midianites. So he made all these Old Testament appearances because Jesus is in the Old Testament concealed and he's in the New Testament revealed. But now we come to this beautiful passage that tells us what his mission is. And it tells us more about his character. It's sort of like a diamond with many facets. You hold it up to the light and you turn it around and you see something different from every angle. And Isaiah 9:6 just shows us all of these facets of the diamond as we talk about Jesus. So let's start with the first part. And his name will be called Wonderful. That takes care of the dullness of life. I want to mention all

Also, that I want to thank Warren Wiersbe for his great outline on this particular verse in his book, His Name is Wonderful. So, His Name is Wonderful, that takes care of the dullness of life. The word wonderful obviously comes from the root word wonder. And I wonder if we have not lost our sense of wonder in this modern world of tech. As Blaise Pascal said in the 17th century, quote, all of humanity's problems stem from the inability to sit quietly in a room alone. Man, if that was true in the 17th century, how much more true is it today? We all carry these devices around with us. You can't stand in a line to get coffee or anywhere else without pulling that phone out of your pocket. No one talks to each other anymore. We stare at the phone. Even when we come to a light in our car, pull out the phone, start scrolling. We're so distracted by this. And these phones are supercomputers. NASA engineers say a modern cell phone has more computing power than all of NASA had during the Apollo mission. Can you imagine that? That little device you carry in your pocket has more computing power than all of NASA had when they landed people on the moon. So it's an incredible thing. So here we now have access to the greatest libraries in the world, but we watch cat videos all day long. It makes no sense at all. And we have smart homes and smart cars and smart TVs, and we stream movies in 8K to our game consoles, and we have VR headsets where we can travel the world and see more real than reality at times. Then on top of that, you have AI that is changing everything before our very eyes. And yet with all of this tech literally exploding around us, you'll have someone say, usually young, I'm bored. Gene Twenge, a researcher on Gen Z, said, and I quote, we have a generation that is constantly stimulated, yet more bored, anxious, and restless than ever, end quote. I think that's true. And you see that they have iPad holders and baby strollers now. Is this a good idea? Experts say we're actually remapping the brains of these children and exposing them to all of the stimuli that we don't even know what the long-term effect of it all will be. And I think there has to come a moment where we put the cell phone away, we put the iPad away, and we go out in God's creation and just get our sense of wonder back again, right? So, His Name is Wonderful. That word wonder can be translated as amazement, surprise, astonishment, admiration, bewilderment, worship. Everything Jesus did was wonderful. His birth was wonderful. His life was wonderful. His death and resurrection were wonderful. Everywhere he went, he created wonder. Walking on the water, healing the sick, even raising the dead. The more you know of Jesus, the more you will say he is wonderful. And all of that wonder will lead to worship and a desire to know him better. Ordinary people experience extraordinary things because of the wonder of Jesus. His name shall be called Wonderful. Again, that takes care of the dullness of life. His name is Counselor. That takes care of the decisions of life. You know, people will go to Google, ChatGPT, Grok for answers to life's questions. I read about a young man who said that his chatbot had become his best friend. Dude, you need to get out more. I read a story about a young woman that literally married her AI avatar, actually had a wedding ceremony. This is insane, people. Here is the creator of the universe, the Almighty God, who's saying, I want to be your counselor. I want to reveal my will to you. And we turn to all these other places for direction. You know, well, some people will say, well, I'll just follow my heart. What does that even mean? Well, the heart wants what the heart wants. Shut up. I mean, stop. So what are you really saying? Are you saying you're going to follow your emotions or you're going to follow your intuition? Well, it's just my heart. Okay, problem. The Bible says the heart is deceitfully wicked above all things. Who can know it? Your heart can mislead you.
Your emotions and even your intuition can mislead you, but God's word will never mislead you. This is where you need to look for direction. His name shall be called Wonderful Counselor. God wants to counsel you. And when we read that, it just reminds us that God has a plan for our life. Did you know that? God has a specific plan for your life that is actually unfolding right now. And he's going to reveal that plan as you study the word of God. His name shall be called Wonderful. That takes care of the dullness of life. His name shall be called Counselor. That takes care of the decisions of life. His name is Mighty God. That takes care of the demands of life. When Jesus walked this earth, it's important for us to realize that he was the God-man. Not man becoming a God, that's impossible. But God becoming a man and walking among us. Here's a perfect illustration of it. One day, the disciples and Jesus climbed into a boat and went out to the Sea of Galilee, and a huge storm came. And he was asleep in the lower part of the boat. What could be more human than being asleep from an exhausting day of hard work in ministry? So they woke him up and said, Jesus, we're going to die. Do something. So he came up on the deck and he said, peace be still. And the storm stopped. What could be more divine than stopping a storm? So there was Jesus walking among us, the man who wanted to tell us how to know God, and the man who was God. And it's an amazing thing. And he's the mighty God, and he has this power for you. All power is given to me. And he said, now go therefore into all the world and make disciples. He said, you shall receive power after the Holy Spirit has come upon you.

0: Pastor Greg Laurie is offering so many rich insights today on the person of Christ. Today's message title here on A New Beginning, The Name That Changes Everything. And there's more to come. Here's an important question. You're hearing about Jesus, but do you know him personally? Have you ever come to him to ask him to forgive your sins and become your Savior? Pastor Greg, what would you say to the person listening who would like to do just that?
1: What I would say is, he's only a prayer away, which means if you will call upon the name of the Lord right now through prayer, he will hear your prayer and answer your prayer. Listen, if you want Jesus Christ to come into your life, if you want him to forgive you of your sin, if you want to know that you'll go to heaven when you die, just pray this prayer right now after me. Just pray, Lord Jesus, I know that I'm a sinner, but I know that you're the Savior who died on the cross for my sin and rose again from the dead. I turn from my sin now, and I choose to follow you from this moment forward as my Savior and Lord, as my God and my friend. In Jesus' name I pray. Amen.
0: Amen. 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It's all about relationships. The subtitle is God's Design for Relationships That Last.
2: That's right.
0: Let me ask you this. If a marriage is in trouble, or even if it's just not quite as vibrant as it used to be, what's something that someone can do today to help get things back on track and moving in the right direction?
1: I would say strike the word divorce from your vocabulary. Wedlock should be a padlock. And even if you are having disagreements, you can work through them. People will often dissolve marriages over so-called irreconcilable differences. Listen, Kathy, my wife, and I have had irreconcilable differences for 52 years. She's neat and I'm messy. She's sometimes late, I'm usually on time, and the list goes on. But you can work through these things. And I have done a lot of marriage counseling over the years, and I can think of some marriages that were hanging by a thread. And I pleaded with the people, stay together, you can get through this. And they divorced. And I've had people come to me afterwards who said, we wish we'd listened to what you said. We could have fixed this. We could have gotten through this. And so just go into it with the mindset that we're going to get this worked out. We're going to forgive where necessary. We're going to forget where necessary. And we're going to get this marriage on a strong footing. Maybe it hasn't been up to this point, but now it will be. But go into it planning for success, not for failure. Don't even utter the word divorce when you're having a disagreement or an argument. Again, wedlock should be a padlock, but not, I don't mean that in a negative way. Oh, I'm locked in, I'm stuck with her, I'm stuck with him. Yes, the Bible does say that the two become one, but the word that is used there to talk about that adhesive nature of marriage is not the idea of being stuck to someone against your will. It's the idea of holding on to someone. Think of a mountain climber. They hold on to the side of that mountain for dear life. You're holding on to each other for dear life, loving that person, wanting what's best for them, moving forward. in your relationship with Christ and growing in your love for each other. So I put a bunch of this down in a brand new book that I've written called Am I Doing This Right? God's Design for Relationships That Last. I think this book can really help you. By the way, it's a practical book. 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Pretty much everything I say, as you know, is built on biblical principles, but I illustrate from our lives and things that we've learned together. So I think you're really going to benefit from it if you've been married for many years, or if you're newlywed, or you're thinking of getting married. This is the book for you. And we'll send it to you for your gift of any size. 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It means whatever you send, we'll in return send you this book. 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Others can be more generous. 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So thanks in advance for whatever you can send. And we're going to rush you your copy of this brand new book, Am I Doing This Right? God's Design for Relationships That Last.
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4: 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Psalms tells us, "The Lord bestows favor and honor. 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
3: We are all called to raise up the next generation of Christian leaders. You can learn more about empowering girls through the love of God at raisinggodlygirls.com.
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6: 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That's 855-577-2255. We're so glad you're here to listen. Today's program is part one of Pastor Allen's message called Breakthrough, Looting Interrupted. Tune in tomorrow to hear part two.
7: We're talking about breakthroughs, trying to understand the nature of breakthroughs so that we can participate in them more fully, gain the benefit of God's interventions in our lives. When I say breakthrough, what I mean is God's intervention. When there's an outcome presented to us that is beyond something we could have achieved on our own. But there's a great deal the Bible has to tell us about those interventions, about those breakthroughs, and completely candid, it isn't what we have been taught. Far too frequently, I've spent my adult life in the church, and I've listened to lots and lots of messages, and I'm grateful for that, but there's much we can learn from Scripture. In this particular session, we're going to talk about looting interrupted. I believe that's a breakthrough. I believe it requires an intervention of God once looting begins for it to be interrupted. If we use this little paradigm of when God intervenes, I'll remind you of some of the more significant breakthroughs you know from your Bible. Moses at the burning bush was a breakthrough. particularly if you were a slave in Egypt, God was recruiting help for you. He was recruiting a leader. If you were Moses, I don't know if it was a breakthrough or not. Pretty heavy lift. Big dog assignment. Late in his life. He had a lot of momentum in a more comfortable way, and God interrupted him. But I'm confident it was a breakthrough for him as well. Changed his eternity. Paul on the road to Damascus was a breakthrough. Angry, violent man, hating people who followed Jesus. And Jesus stepped into his life. Mary, a teenage girl in a little insignificant village tucked away in the hills of Galilee. She had a visit from Gabriel and said, God has an assignment for you. And it completely reoriented Mary's entire life. She lost friends. A breakthrough. You see, I think we've had a wrong imagination of breakthroughs. We've imagined that breakthroughs were when we have a problem or a need or a bad diagnosis or we're behind on our payments and we want to get out of this tough place and we want a breakthrough. We want to be healthy and we want our bills to be paid. There's nothing wrong with that. I believe God responds to those prayers. But what our imagination has been is we get out of the difficult place so we can go back to doing what we've been before. And I honestly don't think that has very much to do with the biblical presentation of these breakthroughs. None of the individuals I just mentioned to you returned to normal. I think it was a breakthrough for Simon Peter one day when an itinerant rabbi passed him on the shores of Galilee and he said, follow me and I'll make you a fisher of men. But Peter never earned his living fishing for very long after that. His whole world got reoriented. So I'm asking you to consider with me is what would it look like if we had breakthroughs? If God intervened in our lives, are we willing to be a part of that story? It gets personal really quickly. Are you willing to change your calendar and your schedule and your workflow and how you interact and your social schedule and your plans for the future? Or do you just want God to bless you so you can go on your own jolly old way? Breakthroughs, deliverance, revelation, insight, understanding, redirection. When God's purposes and plans are initiated. Not these kind of fanciful stories where we click our heels together and everything's just perfect, but we don't really have to change anything. I mean, occasionally God does that. I find that God does that in two circumstances in Scripture predominantly. When your faith is childlike and your maturity is small, and I find that God does those kind of remarkable interventions when the circumstances are so dire that it requires a dramatic intervention of God. You need a talking donkey or you're going to lose your life. And God in his mercy gives you a talking donkey. May I suggest you don't want to build a life plan where the choice is the donkey speaks or you die. So that kind of idealistic breakthrough really isn't the target. We want the revelation, the insight, the understanding, the invitation to grow, to change, to become, to emerge, to lead in a new way, to respond to God. Are you with me? Breakthroughs. Breakthroughs. Well, in this session, I want to talk specifically about this idea of looting being interrupted. And it's a biblical principle. I'm going to try to show it to you. I'm going to take a moment with it. So I'm going to need you to think with me for a minute. I know history probably isn't your favorite subject. But it's biblical history, so it's not like I'm not just going to talk about Martha Washington. We're actually going to look at Scripture. But the looting or the plundering of the people of God throughout Scripture is presented to us as a form of God's judgment. God's judgment, his discipline. So that when we see it happening in the pages of Scripture, we understand God is disciplining his people. It's a very frequent occurrence. It's not something from just one or two unique points in the history of the Hebrew people. Israel or Judah is often a vassal state subjugated to another nation. Typically, again, as an expression of God's judgment. It isn't primarily about political might or military ability. A secular assessment might explain it in those ways because they deny the supernatural engagement of God in the unfolding story of history. But I don't. I believe God is very much engaged in the unfolding narrative of history. In the beginning, God created the heavens and the earth. And at the end of the book, he's coming back to rule and reign over a new heaven and a new earth. And the lion will lay down with the lamb. He's not separate from history. There are many accounts of God delivering his people in the face of overwhelming odds. Defeat is typically an expression of discipline. It's not about the size of the enemy or their technical prowess. It's about the condition of the hearts of the people of God. In the book of Judges, there's a whole book of these leaders. Before there was a monarchy in Israel, God would raise up leaders. Gideon, Samson, Deborah, Jephthah, the whole list of them in the book of Judges, from these people who would oppress them, the Midianites, the Philistines. During the monarchy, after there's a king, nations oppress them. Egypt, Babylon, Assyria. You're familiar with some of the names, perhaps. In the New Testament, it's not just an Old Testament concept. In the New Testament, the heart cry of Jesus' disciples is, will you throw the Romans out? Because Israel is once again a vassal state, this time of Rome. It's important. In the book of Judges, chapter 6, just to give you a couple of samples. It says, whenever the Israelites planted their crops, the Midianites, the Amalekites, and the other eastern peoples invaded the country. They camped on the land, ruined the crops all the way to Gaza, and didn't spare a living thing for Israel. Neither sheep nor cattle nor donkeys. They came up with their livestock and their tents like swarms of locusts. It's impossible to count the men and their camels. They invaded the land to ravage it. Israel is being looted. They're taking the livestock, they're taking the harvest, they're plundering the country and leaving the people destitute. And God raises up Gideon in this case. It continues in their history when there's a monarchy in place in 1 Kings 14, in the fifth year of King Rehoboam. It's very early in the life of Judah as an independent nation. The king of Egypt attacked Jerusalem, and he carried off the treasures of the temple of the Lord and the treasures of the royal palace. He took everything, including all the gold shields Solomon had made. So King Rehoboam made bronze shields to replace them and assigned these to the commanders of the guard on duty at the entrance to the royal palace. The temple was the national bank. It was the national treasury. So the ostentatious wealth of the temple was plundered, was looted by the Egyptian king. He took the gold that Solomon accumulated and took it back to Egypt. And the king of Israel says, we'll just make brass shields. The people are being looted. In 2 Kings 23, Jehoiakim, this is near the end of the nation of Judah, paid Pharaoh the silver and gold he demanded. In order to do so, he taxed the land and exacted the silver and gold from the people of the land according to their assessments. They're being looted.
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1: Lessons from Paul is a 90-day devotional. Some of my favorite verses that Paul wrote, bit of devotional time, and then some place to journal. The goal is to be changed. We want to be transformed by the Word of God and not just informed by it. Saul of Tarsus, a hero of mine, I got to know him as the Apostle Paul, an unrelenting advocate for Jesus in the face of unyielding persecution. Folks, that sounds like the world we live in. 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
6: 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That's 855-577-2255. Now, let's get back to Pastor Alan with his message called Breakthrough, Looting Interrupted. Tune in tomorrow to hear part two.
7: Perhaps the most notable example of this is the exile. When I use that word, I hope you know what I'm talking about. In 721 BC, the northern kingdom of Israel was conquered by Assyria, and the 10 tribes of Israel were dispersed throughout the Assyrian Empire. The southern kingdom of Israel, called Judah, with the capital in Jerusalem, survived for about another 150 years. Finally, in 587, the Babylonians destroyed the city of Jerusalem, and they took much of the population back to Babylon. Biblical scholars or people who study it call that period the exile, because the people that were promised the land of Israel weren't living in the land. They were exiled. It was God's judgment upon them. It had nothing to do with the Babylonian army. It had everything to do with God's judgment. What we are not quite as familiar with was the exile was not a singular event. It wasn't a single siege of Jerusalem when the Babylonians won and the Jews lost. It was a series of events, bringing Judah and the Jewish people further under Babylonian control. The end result of that, over a long period of years, was the destruction of Jerusalem and the temple. If you don't know that, you miss the expressions of God's grace. Time after time after time, God would intervene to the people. And he would say, there is an opportunity for you to be different. And time after time, they took a pass. The first stage of Babylonian encroachment was about 605 BC. Nebuchadnezzar, the king of Babylon, laid siege to Jerusalem. After Jehoiakim, I'm going to show you some scriptures in just a moment. I promise this is biblical. Because the king of Israel, the king of Judah, had made an alliance with Egypt, and Egypt and Babylon were enemies, and the Babylonians were not going to allow Israel to expand Egypt's influence. So the Babylonian king marched to Jerusalem and defeated the city, and they took some of the sons of the Judean nobility as hostages. That's where you'd pick up Daniel and his friends. They're going to go back to Babylon. You know some of those stories about a lion's den, about a fiery furnace? Remember those? That's a part of this exile narrative, but that's not the whole story. Some years later, it was about 597, the second stage of this Babylonian incursion took place. They conquered Jerusalem more completely and exiled parts of the population, including this time a different king, King Jehoiakim. The third stage was 587 that I've mentioned already. BC, Nebuchadnezzar this time attacks Jerusalem and destroyed the city, destroyed the walls of the city. He destroyed the temple in the city. They took the golden vessels that were there. Some of them had been plundered years and years ago by the Egyptians. But they took anything that was left in the temple that was valuable, any wealth that had been accumulated or remained or maintained from Solomon's time. The Babylonian exile ended in 538 BC when the Persian king, Cyrus the Great, came to power. He had a different attitude, and he allowed the people to go back. Who fits into that narrative? What biblical characters do you know? Well, Esther was a queen to the Persian king. Nehemiah was the cupbearer to the Persian king, and he got permission to go back and to rebuild the wall around the city. Remember? All of that is a part of this exile narrative, the judgment of God upon his people, warning them, your behavior is going to bring destruction. I can't defend you in your ungodliness, in your immorality, in your idolatry. If you persist in these behaviors, you will lose your freedom, your liberty. Your children will suffer. It's the message of the prophets. It's said over and over and over again. This whole thing got triggered in my brain by our Bible reading. If you're reading with us, we're doing Ezekiel. And the reading for either today or tomorrow is Ezekiel 40. And Ezekiel, it's in your notes, Ezekiel gives you a little timeline. He says, in the 25th year of our exile, we're 25 years into this exile, he said. But look at his next phrase. In the 25th year of our exile, at the beginning of the year, on the 10th of the day of the 10th of the month, the 14th year after the fall of the city. In Ezekiel's understanding, the exile began 25 years ago, but it's only been 14 years since Jerusalem was destroyed. Again, it wasn't a singular event. It was a series of events spread out over many years with God pleading with the people, don't keep going this way. The first stage, I put it in your notes, pretty simple chronology. The king in Judah at this point is Jehoiakim. 2 Kings 24, during Jehoiakim's reign, Nebuchadnezzar, the king of Babylon, invaded the land. The king became his vassal for 3 years, but then he changed his mind and he rebelled against Nebuchadnezzar. The prophets told him not to. They said, don't do that. He did it anyway. And the Lord sent Babylonian, Aramean, Moabite, Ammonite raiders against him. He sent them to destroy Judah in accordance with the word of the Lord proclaimed by his servants, the prophets. And the exile begins. Babylonian has authority over Jerusalem. Babylon has authority over Judah. But it doesn't stop there. The next stage comes a few years later. There's actually a two-stage deportation in 597 and then in 587. But in 2 Kings 24, this time the king is Jehoiakim with a C-H. Jehoiakim, the king of Judah, and all of his attendants surrendered to Nebuchadnezzar in the 8th year of the reign of the king of Babylon. He took Jehoiakim prisoner, as the Lord had declared. Nebuchadnezzar removed all the treasures from the temple of the Lord and from the royal palace, and he took away all the gold articles that Solomon, the king of Israel, had made for the temple of the Lord. He carried into exile all Jerusalem, all the officers and the fighting men and the craftsmen and the artisans. He took the smartest people, the most talented people. He took their wealth. What's he doing? He is looting the nation. It's not the first time. It's being done systematically, incrementally. It's a little bit like harvesting a crop. You know, if you go through and you take the choice things and the most obvious things, we have an expression for it. We call it the low-hanging fruit. And these invading forces that begin to insert themselves, they take the low-hanging fruit, the obvious wealth, the most visible things. And then as they begin to insert themselves more fully, they loot more completely. Until finally they say, we're going to take your smart people and your talented people, and we're going to destroy your ability to reproduce, to maintain your equilibrium. That's the final stage of this looting in 2 Kings 25 on the 7th day of the 5th month in the 19th year of Nebuchadnezzar. The commander of the imperial guard, an official of the king of Babylon, came to Jerusalem and he set fire to the temple of the Lord. They're going to burn the bank. We've taken everything these people have. We can burn the bank now. The royal palaces and all the houses of Jerusalem, every important building he burned down. They've plundered everything they want. You see, Jesus said it in John chapter 10 and verse 10. If you'll ever come to the conclusion that spiritual forces are more real than any other force, amen, the Bible and history will make much more sense. Jesus said, I've come that you might have life and have it abundantly, but the thief comes to steal, to kill, and destroy. When God withdraws his protection, the end result is complete destruction. It may not arrive immediately. It may look like looting and plundering. It may look like a slow deterioration, like momentum is being lost. But what has happened is God has stepped back, or the people have walked out from under the protection of God and refused his invitations to repent or to change or to bring realignment or to engage in obedience again. And they continue in their stubbornness, and all the wealth has been plundered. Everything's been looted. So the only thing it's good for now is to be destroyed. That's a demonic expression. It's the judgment of God. Every important building he burned down. The whole Babylonian army under the command of the guard broke down the walls around Jerusalem. If I could take you to the city today, we could stand on the you could see the destruction. The commander of the guard carried into exile the people who remained in the city, along with the rest of the populace and those who had gone over to the king of Babylon. But the commander left behind some of the poorest people to work the vineyards and the fields, and the Babylonians broke up the bronze pillars, the movable stands, the bronze sea that were at the temple of the Lord. It's where they prepared the things for sacrifice. They were made out of bronze. So they cut up all the bronze and carried it back to Babylon. Again, this is not a one-time event, the exile. There are many breakthroughs in this process. There are multiple times and places where God intervenes, where he sends a prophetic message. He sends a person to say, don't go this way, to provide direction, to give the people alternatives. And repeatedly, not once or twice or a handful of times, dozens and dozens and dozens of times, when God intervenes and he gives the people a choice, a fork in the road, they rebel. You see, breakthroughs require change on the part of those who benefit. If we take the breakthroughs, if we take God's interventions and we continue on our own way, we give momentum to destruction. The inhabitants of the land did not anticipate God's judgment. They only understood God to be a God who would bless them because he delivered them from Egypt, and it's a part of their narrative. Because he fed them manna in the wilderness, it's in a part of their national story. Because he turned back Assyrian armies, and he turned back Moabite armies, and he defeated Goliath. And they have this rich history of the interventions of God. And so they can scarcely imagine that their enemies can conquer them. Their consciences have been so calloused that the message of grace and mercy is so prevalent that they can't imagine a just God. There's breakthroughs in Babylon with Daniel and his friends, in Persia with Esther. But God doesn't bring them freedom from their slavery or from their difficulty. In fact, there 70 years will pass before the people can return to Jerusalem. Think of all the children born into slavery. Think of all the children born that never worshiped in the temple, that never had a Passover meal on the Mount of Olives. Think of the young men and women that spent their entire lives in foreign lands, speaking a foreign language, thinking about Jerusalem. Nehemiah was so grieved when he heard about the condition of Jerusalem that he left the service of the king and made a very dangerous journey back to Jerusalem. Folks, it is not a simple thing to ignore the Lord. When you see the looting begin, we should understand God is sending an invitation.
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13: With SRN News, I'm Rich Thomason in Washington. You might think the Iran war would top the agenda for President Trump's talks with China's Xi Jinping in Beijing, but Mr. Trump says that's not the case. He says trade will be the top issue. The president is now in Beijing, along with a bevy of U.S. tech, industry, and financial leaders. Mr. Trump says it's going to be a very exciting trip. He says a lot of good things are going to happen. The Missouri Supreme Court has handed Republicans a redistricting win. The court rejecting a Democrat challenge to a new GOP-friendly congressional map. And while Republicans have enjoyed a good deal of success in redistricting, a GOP redistricting effort in South Carolina has failed. An initial vote in the state Senate fell short. Watching Wall Street, the Dow down 121 points, while the NASDAQ is up 90 points, and the S&P better by 4. More details, SRN News.
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14: This afternoon, expect mostly cloudy skies with a chance of a shower in the area. It will be breezy and cool with a high of 55. Tonight will be overcast and chilly with a possibility of a stray shower and temperatures dropping to a low of 43. I'm meteorologist Jason Caterina on Faith Talk 1500 and 101.5 FM, online at faithtalkdetroit.com.
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20: I love what it says in James 1, verse 5, where God says, if any man lacks wisdom, then come to me. But upbraideth not and giveth to all men liberally. If you're lacking wisdom, if you need some decision, God invites you to come to him, to seek his will for any decision you need to make in your life. The handwriting is on the wall. It can't be read. They don't know what it means. Well, the king's wise men came, but they could not, reading verse 8, they could not read the writing or make known the king its interpretation. Then King Belshazzar was greatly troubled. His countenance was changed. His lords were astonished. So just imagine, he's shaking. He's shaking. They put down the wine cups now. The hands that have been embracing Babylonian women fall limp. Every eye is looking upon that wall. Every eye is looking upon that writing upon the wall, that this is mysterious writing written with this finger of fire indelibly upon the wall. Their knees are knocking. Their stomach is in knots. Sweat's pouring down their face. They sense something serious. They sense that this is an omen, a dark omen, but they don't know. The king is angry. He's angry because the astrologers, the magicians, Chaldeans, could not interpret the dream. So King Belshazzar was troubled, verse 9. His countenance was changed. His lords were astonished. The queen, because of the words of the king and the lords, came to the banquet hall. Now, she wasn't there. Why? Because she was an elderly woman. Who was she? Most translations say the queen mother. This was Nebuchadnezzar's mother. She knew that when Nebuchadnezzar's wife or Belshazzar's mother, Nebuchadnezzar's wife or Belshazzar's mother, most likely, the queen mother knew that when Nebuchadnezzar was out eating grass, the queen mother knew that Daniel was preserving the kingdom. The queen mother knew that he had interpreted Nebuchadnezzar's dream. The queen mother knew, the wife of Nebuchadnezzar, knew that he had talked about and interpreted the tree. So she knew. She's not in that banquet hall. Belshazzar, her grandson, calls her and says, come in, come in. She comes. And as she comes in, she says, the queen, because of the words of the king, verse 10, and the lords came into the banquet hall. Then the queen spoke, saying, O king, live forever. Don't let your thoughts trouble you, nor let the countenance change. There is a man in your kingdom in whom is the spirit of the holy God. And in the days of your father, that would be your grandfather, light and understanding and wisdom, like the wisdom of the gods, were found in him in King Nebuchadnezzar. The king made him chief of the magicians, astrologers, Chaldeans, and soothsayers. Inasmuch as an excellent spirit, knowledge, understanding, interpreting dreams, solidifying riddles, and explaining enigmas were found in this Daniel, whom king named Belteshazzar. Now let Daniel be called, and he'll give the interpretation. Daniel had a reputation in that empire, and he had a reputation to be a man of honesty, integrity, a man that knew God. The queen mother, likely the wife of Nebuchadnezzar, likely the grandmother of Belshazzar, comes in. Call Daniel. Call Daniel. A man of God, a woman of God, has a reputation of a man or woman of prayer. They have a reputation where they work. They have a reputation in the school they go in. They have a reputation in a neighborhood. This man, this woman knows God. Daniel came in. He's brought in before the king. And Belshazzar speaks to him and says, are you that Daniel who's one of the captives from Judah? Are you one of the captives from Judah? He insults him. Daniel has been in that kingdom for 70 years. Daniel's been one of the wisest men in the kingdom. Daniel likely held the kingdom together when Nebuchadnezzar is wandering and eating grass for 7 years. Belshazzar's a little upstart. When Belshazzar was still crawling around in the palace as a young boy, Daniel was reigning there. But Belshazzar wants to ridicule him. He wants to mock him. And he says, "Are you one of those captives from Judah?" And then verse 16, "I've heard of you. I've heard of you." Sure, Belshazzar, you heard of him. Everybody in the empire has heard of this wise, godly man, Daniel. "I have heard of you." And I'll tell you what, Daniel, if you read the writing and make known me the interpretation, verse 16, you'll be clothed with purple and have a chain of gold around your neck and be the third ruler in the kingdom. Why third? Nebuchadnezzar is one, Belshazzar is two. Daniel will be the third ruler of the kingdom. I love what Daniel says. Verse 17, "Then Daniel said before the king, 'Let your gifts be to yourself. Give your rewards to another, but I'll still read the writing and show you the interpretation.' In other words, I can't be bribed. I can't be bought off. I will show you the interpretation, but it's not because you're going to give me gifts. It's because God has revealed it to me, and it's the

0: Anything we have in our life comes from God. He is the God who's given us health. The God who's given us strength. The God who daily, as some says, loads us with benefits. The failure to recognize the blessings of God means we lose those blessings. The failure to recognize everything God does for us and all his benefits means we lose it. Because if we think that we have built our own kingdoms, we can lose it in an instant. Daniel says, here, his heart was lifted up, verse 20. And his spirit was hardened in pride. He was deposed from his kingly throne, and they took the glory from him. Talking about Nebuchadnezzar, driven from the sons of men, till he knew that the Most High God rules in the kingdom of men. See, God will do anything he can to reach you, friend. God will do anything he can to reach you. It took Nebuchadnezzar 7 years wandering around as a beast before he looked up to heaven. I hope it doesn't take you 7 years. 7 years wandering around. God loves you so much that there's nothing he will not do to save you. But notice verse 22. I think it's one of the key verses in the book of Daniel. But you, his son Belshazzar, have not humbled your heart, although you knew all this. Belshazzar knew, but he did not do. One commentary puts it this way. The opportunity of knowing and obeying the true God had been given him, Belshazzar, but he had not taken it to heart. Now he was about to receive the consequences of his unbelief and rebellion. Belshazzar knew. The issue was not that he did not know. The issue was that he did not do. Take your Bible, please, and turn to John chapter 12. John chapter 12. Belshazzar knew. Belshazzar knew, but he did not do. John chapter 12. You're looking there at verse 35. Then Jesus said to them, a little while longer, the light is with you. Walk while you have the light, lest darkness overtake you. He who walks in darkness doesn't know where he's going. While you have the light, verse 36, believe in the light that you may be sons of the light. Jesus says, walk while you have the light. God reveals light and truth to each one of us. If we walk in the light we have, God will reveal more light to us. If we reject the light he gives to us, we walk in darkness.
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0: Jesus says, walk while you have the light. God reveals light and truth to each one of us. If we walk in the light we have, God will reveal more light to us. If we reject the light he gives to us, we walk in darkness. Is there some light that God is shining on your path just now? Is there some revelation of truth that God is revealing to you just now? By his grace and through his power, walk in the light of that truth. We go back. It says, verse 23, you've lifted up against the Lord of heaven. They brought the vessels of his house. See, this is where he went too far. They brought the vessels of his house before you, and you and your lords and your wives and your concubines have drunk wine from them. You've praised the gods of silver and gold, bronze and iron and wood and stone, which do not see and hear or know. And the God who holds your breath in his hand and owns all your ways you have not glorified. Then the fingers of the hand were sent from him,

0: in his writing was many, many tekel upharsin. The king stands there shaking, many, many tekel upharsin. Many. Thou art weighed in the balances and found wanting. Tekel. Your upharsin. Your kingdom has been divided and given the Medes and the Persians. Many, God has numbered your kingdom and finished it. Tekel, you've been weighed in the balances and found wanting. Peres, your kingdom has been divided and given to the Medes and the Persians. That was the last night for Babylon. Judgment fell. I get a sense that judgment's hanging over our world, that we live in a world very much like ancient Babylon, a world that is saturated with pleasure, a world that is filled with materialism, a sex-centered, thrill-jaded world that's going crazy over the things of time rather than the things of eternity. I get a sense that we're living in a world that has drifted further and further from God, when right has become wrong and wrong has become right, where truth is mocked and ridiculed and scoffed at, where error is accepted as the norm, and where unrighteousness is considered righteousness, where people say there is no truth. I get a sense that the grains of sand are running out of the hourglass of time. I get a sense that the cup of iniquity is being filled. I get a sense that we're living on the verge of the eternal world, that God is appealing to us to make eternal decisions for Christ, eternal decisions for his kingdom. Your kingdom is divided and given to the Medes and Persians. Now, it's a very interesting thing. God had predicted the Persian ruler that would overthrow Babylon 150 years before his birth. Let's look at a couple of Bible texts. First, Isaiah chapter 44. Isaiah chapter 44. And I want to share with you something that I think is incredible. Isaiah 44, verse 27. Let's go back and look at verse 26 to 28. Isaiah 44, 26 to 28. Who confirms the word of his servant and performs the counsel of his messengers, who says to Jerusalem, you shall be inhabited. To the cities of Judah, you shall be rebuilt. And I'll raise up her waste places, who says to the deep, be dry, and I'll dry up your rivers, who says to Cyrus, he's my shepherd. He'll perform all my pleasure, even saying to Jerusalem, you'll be built. And to the temple, your foundation shall be laid. Now, wait a minute. Cyrus is not even born yet. This is 150 years before his birth. And look at how precise it is. Cyrus would be the one that says to Jerusalem, you'll be rebuilt. Cyrus would be the one that would let the captives go free, maybe 1.5 to 2 million Israelites in captivity, go back and rebuild your temple. But he's not born. Isaiah names him 150 years before his birth, and it says, who says to Cyrus, he's my shepherd. Do you know that in Cyrus's boyhood, according to the historical records we have, he was a shepherd? Cyrus was a shepherd, but now he's going to be God's shepherd, to let Israel go free, to lead them back. Look at Isaiah 45, verse 1. Thus says the Lord to his anointed, to Cyrus, whose right hand I've held, to subdue nations before him, to loose the armor of kings, to open him before double gates, and the gates will not be shut. Look, Cyrus would say to the rivers, be dry. One of Cyrus's sacred horses drowned in the Euphrates. He then got the sense he was going to divert the river, and he dug channels, diverted the river, dried it up, marched his armies underneath the walls. But remember, it said the two-leaved gates wouldn't be shut. There were inner walls. Because of the drunken feast, those gates are open. His soldiers marched under the walls, came up through those gates that were not shut, attacked and overthrew Babylon. This prophecy was fulfilled exactly like it is. But now, let me show you something incredible. Second Chronicles chapter 36. Second Chronicles chapter 36. Now, this is the proclamation of Cyrus. Second Chronicles 36, verse 22. Now, in the first year of Cyrus, king of Persia, that the word of the Lord spoken by the mouth of Jeremiah be fulfilled. The Lord stirred up the spirit of the king of Persia so that he made a proclamation throughout all the kingdom and also put it in writing. Thus says Cyrus, the king of Persia, all the kingdoms of the earth the Lord God of heaven has commanded me, and he has commanded me to build him a house at Jerusalem, which is in Judea. Who is there among you of all people? May the Lord God be with him. Let him go up. Here is Cyrus passing the decree. But notice that Cyrus says, the Lord God commanded me. How did Cyrus know that that was the command of God? How did he know that? I'd like to imagine this scene. And I think it's highly plausible. Daniel, 87 years old, first year of Cyrus. Daniel now may be 88. And here Cyrus is attacked. Daniel has an audience chamber with Cyrus. And Daniel opens to him the book of Isaiah. And from the ancient scrolls reads Isaiah, Cyrus is my shepherd. And Cyrus sits there amazed. 150 years before I was born, that was written of me? My shepherd, I was a shepherd. And I did dry up the river, and the leaf gates weren't shut. Daniel continues to read. He goes back here to Chronicles. Daniel tells Cyrus the story of his destiny. And Cyrus, seeing the role that he is to play in the plan of God, seeing the predictions of God's word, Cyrus signs the decree so many in Israel can go free. Prophecy does not guess, it knows. Just as God predicted that Cyrus would be the ruler and the king that would allow Israel to go free, just as God named Cyrus by name, just as those minute details of prophecy were fulfilled then, so in end time, God has predicted once again, prophetic events in the book of Daniel and in the book of Revelation that will unfold just before the time of the end. And just as surely as prophecy has been fulfilled in the past, so prophecy has been fulfilled and will be fulfilled in the future. Why does God give us prophecy? For two reasons. First, the Bible says that these things I've written before you, that when they come to pass, Jesus said, you may believe. So God gives us prophecy to deepen and strengthen our faith. Faith in his word, faith in his purposes, faith that he's in control. There's a second reason God gives us prophecy. God gives us prophecy so that we will be prepared for what's coming. The books of Daniel and Revelation reveal that a great crisis is coming on the world, but we need not be fearful. Through Christ and by Christ and in Christ and because of Christ, we can be ready when Jesus comes. We can be prepared, and the best way to be prepared for the future is to walk in the light God gives you today. Is every day make a recommitment to Christ. Every day have your heart dedicated to him anew and afresh, and to know that he is your righteousness. He is your salvation. He is your savior. And as Jesus says, nobody can pluck you out of my hand. Let's pray together. Father in heaven, we thank you for your love and grace and goodness. We thank you that we are your children, that nobody can pluck us out of your hand. Keep us faithful to you now and through all eternity. Thank you, Lord, that you're never caught by surprise, that the future is in your hands, that we can trust you implicitly. In Jesus' name, amen.
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0: You know, everything can be going good in your life. In one instant, things can change. One instant. One visit to the doctor, and that lump can be malignant, can be stage 4 cancer. One icy road, car can go off it. One war. Just think of how things have changed for our friends in Ukraine. Think of how the Middle East has changed so dramatically, so quickly. Think of how one flood can take a home of homes away, and one earthquake can destroy a city. You can be sleeping in your house and a tornado can come. I mean, you think about how quickly your life and things can change. That's why, day by day, the only security is in Jesus. I love what it says in Psalm 46. God is our refuge and strength, a very present help in trouble. Therefore will not we fear, though the earth be removed and the mountains carried into the midst of the sea. I love what it says in Isaiah 41:10. Fear thou not, for I am with thee. Be not dismayed, for I will comfort thee. I will uphold thee with my right hand and my righteousness. The only security is the security in these days of uncertainty that Jesus Christ gives to us. Amen. Thank you so much for joining us. We'll be still here in California next week, and so we invite you to join us again. We're going to be studying Daniel chapter 6. It's a familiar story of Daniel in the lion's den, but I'll share with you some new twists, new insights. Don't miss it. Hey, and be sure to invite friends to join with you. I know there are many small groups. Hundreds of people are joining our Bible study. Be sure to join us. Once again, if you have any questions, here's where you can send in your questions. It's at info@hopelives365.com. 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
2: A moment of destiny.
3: 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Read your Bible, see if you can find that. 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You don't stand in respect to a president because you like him or because you voted for him. You stand when he comes in the room because it is a demonstration of a respect for the office, if not the individual.
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7: Many times, God has answered prayers that we've missed.
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8: 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Even when you feel at the top of your game, you can count on hitting a slump sooner or later. 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
7: If you soak a sponge in water and then put pressure on the sponge, what the sponge absorbed is what comes out. Pressure reveals what has been taken in by the sponge. If the sponge has not soaked in anything and you apply pressure, nothing's going to come out because nothing was taken in. When God wants to see whether we were really paying attention, really were absorbing the truth that he's trying to communicate, he applies pressure. Because pressure will reveal what is truly inside. The pressure that God causes or allows to come into our lives are called trials. Trials are adverse circumstances that God causes or allows in order to develop us spiritually and increase our faith. Throughout the life and ministry of Jesus, in his desire to develop his disciples, He would allow them or put them in adverse situations because those adversities would reveal whether they had taken in the lessons he was teaching. In chapter 6 of Mark, Jesus has just performed one of his great miracles with fish and barley loaves. We're told in verse 44 of chapter 6 that he fed 5,000 men. And we learn that did not count women and children, because this story is told in the other gospels as well. So he is now having fed almost 20,000 people. They have just seen a miracle. Immediately, Jesus made his disciples get into the boat and go ahead of him to the other side of Bethsaida. So they get in the boat to cross the Sea of Galilee. Remember, the Sea of Galilee is 8 miles by 12 miles. So they are crossing in the boat in the will of God because he told them to do it. So they are obeying God, crossing the Sea of Galilee. He tells him to meet him on the other side. As they are doing what they were told, we're told that Jesus himself was sending the crowd away. He bid them farewell, and he left for the mountain to pray. He was not going with them. We find in verse 47 that the boat is now in the middle of the sea. Halfway over, they get stuck because the wind was against them. So evidently, you can be doing exactly what Jesus tells you to do and find yourself in difficult waters. Just because you're in the will of God don't mean that you don't have rough sailing in life. It says when they hit the middle of the sea, halfway toward their goal, they were straining at the oars. They were struggling to keep going because the winds were contrary, that is working against them. Have you ever tried to go forward, but circumstances don't let you move? You want to keep going. You want to fulfill what God told you to do. You want to complete the journey that he's given you. You want to obey him, but stuff just keeps coming up, keeping you from going the way you want to go. Right. And you know it's bad when you got to strain to try to make it. When you got to grunt and groan and cry. When it gets so hard that you got to sweat because you're trying and you're straining and you're doing everything you can, but the circumstances won't let you move forward. Not only that, but we're told in verse 48 that it was the fourth watch of the night. The fourth watch is 3 a.m. to 6 a.m. That's the fourth watch. Wait a minute now. So Jesus feeds the 5,000 in daylight. They're struggling at 3 o'clock in the morning. That means that they've been stuck in the middle for a long time. Because sometimes when life gets you stuck, you stay there for a while. You can't move forward. You're trapped in your situation and you can't get out and nothing changes. And on top of all that, it's dark. You can't see. Your circumstances have blinded you, and you've been there for a while. So Jesus is on land. Jesus is praying. They're struggling, and Jesus is watching them. But wait a minute. It's the fourth watch. It's dark. Jesus knows what you're going through. He sees you straining at the oars. The darkness of night does not hide your struggle from him. Even though it was dark and even though they've been struggling for hours, Jesus is watching them straining at the oars. And he's praying. This is called the intercessory work of Jesus Christ, spoken of in Hebrews chapter 7, verse 25, where the intercessory work of Jesus Christ is where he prays. He told Peter in Luke chapter 22, he says, Peter, I'm praying for you that your faith fail not. You're going to struggle, but I want to see you hold on to your faith in the middle of your struggle. I want to see you not give up on me when the time gets hard. I want to see you not turn your back on me even though you have failed. I want to see that you're going to keep going even though you're in rough sailing right now. There are many people here today who have thought about giving up on God because you've been straining at the oars too long. And things are still dark and you don't see that things will ever change. And you're tired of crying and sweating. You're tired of doing this and this and this and this. And Jesus is nowhere to be found. He's on the land. And I'm doing the best I can to be in his will. Doing the best I can to serve him. If you're in the will of God, and if you're struggling, and Jesus is aware that you are struggling in the will of God, there must be a reason he's got you struggling. Amen. There must be a reason he's allowed it because he knew it before he sent you on the trip. There must be something to this struggle that has a purpose tied to it, that there must be some purpose in this pain. There must be a divine reason for my struggle because I'm doing what he told me to do. In a sense, they could have gotten away from their struggle. But to get away from their struggle, they would have had to disobey the will of God. Okay, let's back up. Jesus said, go to the other side. I'm going to meet you at Bethsaida. That's where I want you to go. They get halfway and they're struggling. Nothing is happening. We're out here for hours. Nothing is moving. And the reason nothing is moving is because the winds are contrary. In other words, I'm trying to go this way and the winds are going this way. So I can't get that way to where God told me to go because stuff keeps coming up that keeps blocking me from getting there. But if I turn and go back where I came from, the winds that are stopping me are going to help me. Because they're going to blow me back because the winds are contrary to me. And a lot of times when you're in the will of God and you're struggling and you get tired, you want to turn around. God, I can't take it no more. And I want to let the wind blow me back. Let it blow me back. Because the winds were pushing them against the will of God. But they were struggling. They were struggling. And Jesus was watching and praying that their faith fail not, even though the struggle was rough. And they're stuck in the middle.
8: We'll return with the second part of Dr. Evans' message in just a moment. Don't go away.
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7: It is at this point that in the fourth watch, he came to them walking on the sea. The wind is blowing the sea, and so they can't move forward because the waves are being pushed against the direction of the boat. The sea is the problem. So if Jesus is walking on the sea, he's coming to them on the problem. He's coming to them on the very thing that's causing the difficulty. The very problem that they're trying to get out of is the very problem that Jesus is going to walk on to let them see Jesus in the middle of a problem that hasn't been solved yet. The problem has not been solved because the winds are still blowing, but Jesus is not limited by the problem, so he steps on the waves to walk to the disciples in order to meet them in a problem they can't fix that he sent them out on. So Jesus Christ is now walking on the water. When he walks on the water, they saw him, verse 47 says, and supposed he was a ghost and cried out. I guess so. They see this figure walking on the water, and they know people don't walk on water. You see, you need to know something about Jesus. He often comes to us in unexpected ways. Many times, God has answered prayers that we've missed because we had this limited way that the answer should come. And so, Jesus hears their cry, and he says, take courage, it is I, do not be afraid. But the problem has not yet been solved. They're still in the storm. You're gonna see in a moment, the storm has not stopped yet. So while the storm is still raging, he tells them, take courage or be of good cheer while the storm is going on. And the thing that will give you good cheer is I want you to recognize I'm here even though the problem is here too. At first, you had the problem and I wasn't here. Now that I am here, even though you still have the problem, I want you to change your perspective. I want you to look at your problem in light of my presence, not your problem in light of the problem. I don't want you to deny that you're in a rough sea. I just don't want you to find yourself alone by the rough sea because now I've shown up. In other words, he gives them a word from God before he gives them a solution to the problem. We want the solution to the problem, and sometimes we don't care that we hear a word from God. God wants to give his word before he gives a solution, and the reason he wants to give his word before he gives a solution is he's trying to increase our faith in him. Everybody wants God to solve the problem. God in the problem wants you to see him, and so he will let you be at the oars for an extended amount of time until you look for him. He wants it to be about him in the midst of the struggles of life. And you can keep your oars. You can keep struggling. You can keep fussing and complaining and saying, I wish. You can keep doing that. But until you recognize him, he says, you have not grown yet. You don't understand yet. I want you to see me. Look for me in your mess. Look for me in your heartache. Look for me in your hurt. Look for me in your disappointment. Look for me in your struggle. I want you to look for me. And I want you to be of good cheer. Not because the problem is solved, they're still on the sea, but because you see me. And my presence changes the equation until the problem is solved. When you are in a struggle, God is calling you to pursue him, to cry out to him. So the first thing he does is speak to them. Have you ever been in a plane? And the plane is in turbulence, bad turbulence, and it makes you uncomfortable. You tighten the seatbelt that's already tight. You start digging into the rails of your seat, like that's going to do something. You do, because you're uncomfortable, you're a little scared, particularly if it's bad turbulence. Do you know how it is when you hear the captain come over the loudspeaker? And he said, ladies and gentlemen, we've come into some rough air. This should go on for about 20 minutes, or we're looking for calmer air. So just buckle your seatbelt until we can get out of this turbulence. Do you know how that settles you down? And you go, oh, okay, I ain't gonna die. In other words, when you hear the captain's voice, you don't see the captain, he's in the cockpit, but you hear his voice. And when you hear his voice, it settles you down, even though you're still in the turbulence. Right. Have you ever been in church or listening to a ministry and you were in a troubled situation and you heard a word from God that settled you down, even though your circumstance had not yet changed? That's why in the struggles of life, you want to look for a word until things change. Don't just look for things to change because you don't know how long you're going to be in the middle. But while you're waiting on things to change, look for a word from the Savior. Lord, give me a word. Yes, I want the sea to be calm. I want my struggle to be over. But while I'm stuck out here in the middle, give me a word to be of good cheer. That's why Colossians chapter 2, verse 7 says, when you're in the struggle, it says, give thanks because it will increase and you'll abound in your faith. Lord, I'm thankful that you're here, even though I don't like where I am. I'm thankful that you have answers to questions I don't understand. I'm thankful that even though it's dark, the boat has not flipped over and I'm still alive. I'm thankful. And so it was in the middle of this crisis situation that they come face to face with the Lord. Take courage in his eye. Do not be afraid. Verse 51 says, then he got into the boat with them. When he gets in the boat with them, the wind stopped and they were utterly astonished, shocked, surprised. When God wants you to see that he's bigger than you think he is, when God wants you to see that he can do more than you thought he can do, when God wants to give you the experience of Ephesians 3:20, now to him who is able to do exceedingly abundantly above all you can ask or think, he creates a situation that forces it to happen. He creates a scenario where in order for you to deal with whatever you're dealing with, he has to be bigger than you expect. It says that Jesus got into the boat and the waters were calm. So he's moved from the land. He's walking on the problem. He gives them a word. Now he's in the boat. When he gets in the boat, problem solved. Struggle over. And if that were the end of the story, that would be enough. But it's not. John says in John chapter 6, verse 20, but he said to them, it is I. Do not be afraid. Okay, we've heard that in Mark. But then verse 21. So they were willing to receive him into the boat. And immediately the boat was at the land to which they were going. Oh, no. Wait a minute. No, you didn't. Last time I checked, in Mark, they were in the middle of the sea, which means they had 4 or 6 miles to go. But when they got Jesus into the boat, it says immediately they had arrived at land. Immediately they had reached their destination. If they hadn't taken Jesus in the boat, they would have still been stuck in the middle for who knows how long. But the moment they brought Jesus into the boat, they arrived at their destination. Some of us have been in the middle of our struggles too long because we keep Jesus out of the boat. But when they got Jesus in the boat, it says immediately they arrived 4 to 6 miles quicker. So you may not have to struggle as long as you think. You may not have to struggle as long as you've been struggling. It's just Jesus is still not in the boat. You haven't brought him to bear in the situation. Because John says when they got in the boat and they received him, that is, welcomed him and said, come on in here. I don't want you out there. I don't just want you in church. I don't just want you for religious purposes. I need you right here, right now, with me in this. And when Jesus got in the boat, bam, they were arriving at the intended destination. I got good news for you. Jesus can get you there quicker than you think when you embrace him in the middle of your struggle.
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4: 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Motherhood is filled with beautiful highs, tough lows, and everything in between. 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
5: Welcome to Seculo. It's May 13th. Here we are, Will. We're back.
7: Once again.
5: Yep. 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I had to check. It's Wednesday. That's right. May 13th. And we are going to take your calls. That being said, there's some fun stuff we can cover. You may be talking about the war in Iran. You may have seen some updates here. President Trump saying, you know, maybe that the ceasefire is a bit on life support. Is it going to happen? Is it going to continue? We're going to discuss that. We're also going to be joined later on by Jeff Balaban from ACLJ Jerusalem. He is in Israel right now talking about that report that came out that really showed in very clear details. We're not going to get into a lot of those details because we know a lot of you have read it. And honestly, we know a lot of you listen with your families and everything. Really shocking and the most disturbing details that came out of the actual events of October 7th, what it looked like to be a hostage in captivity. We'll discuss that with Jeff Balaban, as well as that interview that Benjamin Netanyahu did over the weekend. Major Garrett had a really good interview, but in it, I kind of admitted to the fact that Israel is losing what I guess you'd call the PR battle, the PR war, the propaganda battle, because of social media's influence and how strong that the other side has been. And again, when they start admitting at that, at least we can maybe see some movement from Israel in trying to combat the lies that continue to be portrayed as truth. And look, at this point, you may have issues with the current situations in Israel. And like I've said, you may have issues with what's happening. You may not like the Netanyahu administration, just like a lot of you may not like the Trump administration or the Biden administration. But there's some truth to what is going on there in terms of that propaganda battle that somehow Hamas and by proxies have won. Now, that's not the main topic today. The main topic today is focusing on this backlash, Will, that happened over an interview with, again, Chris Murphy, senator from Connecticut. You may remember him from just a few weeks ago saying, awesome, about the war in Iran.
7: Once again, this is the senator, when he put that up, awesome, he was falling victim to Iranian propaganda. What he was, he said it was sarcasm, obviously, but he was believing a Iranian propaganda report that was not true. Now you have him talking about how strong the Iranians are. This is on MS Now with Chris Hayes. And I want you to listen to this, because even what he's saying, the host, Chris Hayes, finds incredulous. Bite three. Let's play it.
8: Iran is 2 to 3 times more powerful today than they were when this war started. Everyone now
9: really,
8: has
9: really
8: to come
9: think that?
8: To Tehran.
9: 2 to 3 times.
8: Well, I mean, everyone has to come to Tehran today to beg for their ships to be let out of the Gulf. Not small nations, big nations, right? The Chinese, the Indians, the Qataris have to show up to Iran to plead their case as to why their ships should be let through. And that's probably going to be how things work for the foreseeable future.
5: Even their shock on the face of the MSNBC host.
7: Right. And this is, once again, Chris Murphy, a elected senator from Connecticut, saying that Iran is 2 to 3 times more powerful. We have some other comments from Democrats. It's shocking because it's what we talked about yesterday with the president going to China, having this summit. No matter what happens there, they're going to say the president failed. They're going to talk down about our country, and they're going to say we're in a weakened position. It's absolutely insane that we're at this point.
5: You may not like the war in Iran, and I understand there's valid concerns with the war in Iran. But if you're telling me that Iran, the IRGC, is in better shape now, not only better shape, 2 to 3 times more powerful now than they were before the war began, you are just completely blind to what's really happening. Or like Will said, more than likely, you're just trying to spread your own narrative heading into a midterms. And all it is, again, is politics. We're going to discuss that more at length when we get back. 1-800-684-3110. How does that make you feel? Do you feel like Iran? You know, I don't know, after we took out their entire leadership, you feel like they're 2 to 3 more times more powerful now than they were before? Again, you may have to agree with the war in general, but I think there is a fact that no, that is not true. But I'd love to hear from you. Give me a call. Also go to ACLJ.org. Check out all the great content we got there. We'll be right back.
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5: Welcome back to Secular. A lot of you are just joining us right now. If you're watching on YouTube or any of the other kind of social platforms, but YouTube's a big one, hit that thumbs up for us right now and throw a comment in there. Even just tell me where you're watching from. We want to make sure this gets into more people's feeds, because when you have this sort of issue where, again, America, even when they have successes, that you, even when it's successes you may disagree with, like you may not be like, I love this war in Iran. But you could be like, but there's one thing for sure. We went out and we took out the leadership very quickly, and they are in a weakened state. You know, we know this is, that is not propaganda. We know that that is the truth. However, you have United States senators, the state of Connecticut, going on to the major mainstream news. This is on Chris Hayes. And this is Chris Murphy on Chris Hayes. I think we need, if you didn't hear it in the first segment, we're going to play it again. Then we're going to take some calls and comments about this, because you may be going, how are we doing in Iran? Clearly, we've had some successes there. You may not like the way it's proceeded, but you know, how's Iran doing as a government? This is what Chris Murphy has to say. Bite three.
8: Iran is 2 to 3 times more powerful today than they were when this war started. Everyone now
13: really,
8: has
13: really
8: to come
13: think that?
8: To Tehran.
13: 2 to 3 times.
8: Well, I mean, everyone has to come to Tehran today to beg for their ships to be let out of the Gulf. Not small nations, big nations.
5: Is really right? What I wanted you to hear. 2 to 3 times. And even Chris Hayes goes, what? You think that 2 to 3 times more powerful? I don't know, without the entire leadership from the decades-long leadership, by the way, of
7: 40 years.
5: Yeah, so yeah, I would say that they are not necessarily in the best shape of their careers. Certainly not 2 to 3 times more powerful, but this is the problem. Again, you've lost who you're talking to, which again, you went on friendly media. You went on MS Now, the former MSNBC. It's like when people say formerly Twitter, you have to say that. MS right. Now, formerly MSNBC.
7: Just so people know what you're talking about.
5: Yeah, exactly, because no one's ever heard of MS Now. It is wild to hear those kind of claims, but it's not necessarily that shocking because they perpetuate. There are never any wins. There are never any successes. It is all politics. You can't give any credit to what our United States military has done. You can't give any credit to court, certainly not what the administration has done. And then you have people from Connecticut like Tom online too. We should take Tom, who's got some thoughts on Senator Murphy. Go ahead.
14: I said he is an embarrassment to our state. Eastern Connecticut is Republican. Western Connecticut is Democrat. Western Connecticut keeps voting him in. The guy is an idiot.
7: Tom, here's also the problem as well, beyond what these individuals may or may not be as far as their capacity to perform their duties as U.S. Senator or even a member of Congress. The entire Democrat strategy now has become a zero-sum game. They mock everyone on the right. They mock every policy position of the president. It is never a situation where they can work together for the betterment of the country. And I think that is the biggest contrast between where conservative ideology has moved and the kind of America first ideology of wanting it the betterment of the country. The Democrats have created an entire system where it's a zero-sum game. Anything that could benefit their political opponents has to be negative for them. The only way they can advance their agenda is that every single

0: trying to showcase the world, say that the president is weaker now, and what she longs for to get out of this foreign policy with Iran and this war. But this is a member of the House Foreign Affairs Committee. This is someone who should be very well versed in foreign policy, and you would also think to some degree would maybe play it a little safer for the men and women in uniform, and maybe for the country in general. But here's what she says. Let's go ahead and play bite five.
1: Here's the president. He has wound up someplace else in a weakened position before President Xi, with the hopes that maybe somehow the president will help him through the Straits of Hormuz. It's a very bad position for the United States. In terms of the president's wish or demand that Iran never get a nuclear weapon, we all think that. We've all thought that. If only we had something like the JCPOA, it would be a dream to go back to that agreement at this point, an agreement that the president tore up.
0: So, Logan, two things in this one bite. One, already confirming what I said, is that he's gone to China and they're already mocking the president, already saying he's weakened, and he's hoping maybe somehow the president, referring to President Xi Jinping of China, will somehow help him through the Straits of Hormuz. That's one, mocking the president in this entire summit. Two, she's saying they long for is something, if only we had something like the JCPOA. When Chris Murphy is saying that Iran is 2 to 3 times more powerful today than they were, no, the Democrats made Iran infinitely more powerful than they are now, earlier, by giving them this world where, like, yeah, it's not something we hoped for. They can never have a nuclear weapon. We just can never figure it out. And the best chance we had was the JCPOA. It's all nonsense. We know that the JCPOA put Iran on the path to getting so close to the nuclear weapon of in being able to at will enrich and blow past any standards that the IAEA would try to monitor, as well as developing the ballistic missile technology that we see that could hit Europe, that they showcased, they put on a show for. Whose fault is that? Is it President Trump's? No, it's President Obama's. And the Jake Sullivans of the world, of which I want to talk about something he said a little bit later as well. All of this goes to show it is the failure of the Democrat foreign policy for decades, and a lot of Republicans as well, that joined in this kumbaya kind of foreign policy that they could get along with Iran and that Iran would play by the rules.
2: Yeah. Look,
0: and they won't.
2: I have a lot to go over in the next few segments, but I just got a text from our head of our social media team, and he said, you know what? I'm seeing a lot of clowns show up in the comments right now.
0: Real
2: so
0: clowns?
2: He's asked me to say to the YouTubers to send in the clowns. Haven't done this in a while. I don't do it, but you know what? By request only, send in those clowns. I want to take a phone call. Let's go to Bill in Wyoming on line one. Bill, go ahead.
3: Yeah, thanks for taking my call. It's been a while since I've been able to call you back. But the thing of it is my question on this is the fact that isn't I now I'm wanting your opinion, because it seems to me that Iran is trying to vote into this next election cycle by doing this, and because they did something like this 46 years ago when they said, tell you what, you elect President Carter for a second time in the White House, and we will go ahead and release the embassy people to you. And then there's also the business with Obama and Biden administrations giving these leeways to Iran. What's your opinion on that?
0: Well, I think there's a couple ways you can look at this. One, yes, they are very well aware of the politics at home in the United States. It's why they've been so effective, even at using tools like X, to really mess with the ideology of a lot of people that are would call themselves even conservatives.
2: For sure.
0: You see how well the propaganda from Iran has permeated the mindset of the American people. even U.S. senators who would respond with awesome to lies that are put out on X, not fact-checking them themselves or his office doing that, but just going along with it because it rings true, as the former CIA director John Brennan would say. That's the problem, is they know how our politics work, and they are able to play off of the Democrats who are going with this zero-sum game strategy so easily.

0: it's child's play to the Iranians. They don't have to be 2 to 3 times stronger to convince the Democrats of this, because all they have to do is say something that is Trump bad or Trump looks weak, and they will go along with it.
1: Yes, yeah, hook,
0: line, and sinker.
1: It's a shareable clip that you can use, and they can use in perpetuity, and then continue this conversation. When we do get back, and was even the next half hour, again, I want to talk about that propaganda war. We've been discussing this at length. There are sometimes I've just thrown up my hands and said I can no longer really get into these debates with friends or with family or with random people that send me messages asking about what's happening in the Middle East, whether that is the U.S.'s involvement in Iran, the U.S.'s involvement with Israel, Israel's war in Gaza, Israel's war in Iran. Those kind of conversations happen, and I've kind of had to just stop because I realized there was nothing you could do. Like we've said, there is nothing that you can do to convince someone at this point when they've gone so far down a rabbit hole of social media propaganda that they never see the other side. I at least say that I could see the other side from them. I at least see what people are posting on both. But they clearly don't. And Israel is very, very aware of this. And they're trying their best to figure out what to do next. And it's always been an issue with Israel. Benjamin Netanyahu even said so. We'll play that clip when we get back. We'll be right back.
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1: Welcome back to Seculo. We were going to pivot a little bit. We're going to get back to this topic at hand, sort of the whole propaganda battle that's happening. But there is an update of what was going on in Virginia, Will, and we wanted to chat about that a bit.
0: That's right. We talked earlier in the week about how the Attorney General of Virginia was planning to file at the Supreme Court of the United States, taking that appeal out of the state court system after the Virginia Supreme Court said that the redistricting would not go forward as they had voted on. But now it's been appealed to the U.S. Supreme Court. We, at the ACLJ, I just got word, we will be filing a brief tomorrow in this case, asking the Supreme Court to reject the petition of the Virginia Attorney General, basically saying the state court had settled it. We are not going to weigh into this. And that is the appropriate course of action here. One, because the ruling from the Virginia Supreme Court was based off Virginia state constitutional law. It wasn't based off of federal law or anything of that election law that they took into it. They said this is a violation of the state constitution. Therefore, the appropriate way for it to be handled is within the state. But two, There's a lot of talk here as well, and we've seen this even from the weird misspellings in some of their filings, and also some of the ways that it was formatted, that the Attorney General of the state, it seems, may not really have a good grasp on what is even going on in the state. This is someone who, once again, in this zero-sum game, was okay with his political opponents facing violence in order to change their policies. But when it comes to the actual work of being Attorney General, it seems not to have as good of a grasp on this. There's even some people questioning if the relief that this Attorney General is asking from the Supreme Court of the United States would do anything, if he's not asking for the correct thing from the U.S. Supreme Court, because of what he's asking is the Supreme Court decision of Virginia to be overturned, but that would still leave in place the lower court issue. A lot of questions out of that, but the ACLJ will be representing all of our members as we put forward the brief tomorrow in Virginia against the Virginia Attorney General at the Supreme Court of the United States to say, listen, this is how the Constitution works. You should not even take this.
1: There's actually a direct way for you to get involved right now. Sure, we are representing all of you all the time, but there's actually a way to put your name involved, get involved in this. You can do it right now. We have a new petition, Defend Election Integrity and the Constitution, specifically related to this, because the midterm elections, we know they're coming fast, and we see this attacks. I mean, obviously, tomorrow we are filing that critical brief at the United States Supreme Court, and we need you to be a part of it as well. We have won before at the Supreme Court. They have listened to us. The ACLJ name carries weight. They take us seriously. And we also need that because people like you support the work of the ACLJ. And I'm not asking for your financial contribution right now. I'm asking you to just sign the petition. Be a part of it. Get involved right now. Hundreds of you have signed even just today. So be part. Nearly over 42,000 have signed. We're going to try to hit 50,000. Let's try to get 50,000 people to sign this petition before tomorrow. That would be great. So go to ACLJ.org right now. Let's try to take it over the top. ACLJ.org/sign directly. S-I-G-N. Or scan the QR code that you see on the screen right now. When you do that, it's going to take you to a page. You can read the petition, make sure you agree with all what we're talking about here, and then sign it and be a part of it right now. Again, it's sort of getting in, being part of the team for election integrity. That's at aclj.org/sign. I do also want to take some calls and comments at 1-800-684-3110. A lot of these conversations are leaning back towards Iran. I want to make sure we cover that. Of course, we had that clip earlier from Chris Murphy. We can play that again. We can talk about what's going on. And then in the next half hour, we are also going to go live to Jerusalem to Jeff Balaban, who runs our office in Jerusalem. Remember, the ACLJ has offices around the world, and we think it's very important to have an office in Jerusalem because it's important for us to not only be able to tell you how it's going there, but for us to export our thoughts and feelings and from the American side to our, you know, friends, to our, maybe some of our not friends, if you will, and we'll say enemies, but to people who maybe oppose what we do, and share how the American people actually feel. Because we know there's a large percentage of you that feel like you're underrepresented in media, you're underrepresented in podcasts, underrepresented in just the world in general right now, when you've had, you know, a decades-long support of Israel, and then all of a sudden, in the last few years, you've had to not only rethink it, but rethink the way you address Jewish people, the way you address your support of the Jewish people in public, what you can wear, what you can talk, how Jewish people can wear, what they can wear, what you can do in terms of terminologies on your T-shirts, things that have changed so rapidly. I mean, it's unbelievable. And, I mean, one of the bites we're going to play later, it's from Benjamin Netanyahu. I think it's a very powerful bite. He talks about the war against propaganda that they had. I only saw that bite because someone on the right shared it as a negative and said, look what he's doing. He takes a phone out of he took a phone out of a journalist's hand. And all he's saying is, hey, with this phone, I can spread a lie, and if that lie is told over and over again, it becomes the truth to really the American people.
0: This is something that I think we need to explore as we go forward more. You know, we talk about the impact we have here. It's one of the reasons why we do this long-form broadcast. It's not just to make sure we get as many views as we can with short clips and things of that nature, because we really do want to talk things out and explain things, whether it be constitutional issues or even the political issues that we face these days. Because the real problem here, too, is when you start to see people that disagree with you with a political ideology. They seem to be rooting for the enemies of the United States,
1: right,
0: because they can score political points. One, it to me shows that Chris Murphy doesn't believe that Iran is that much more powerful, because if he truly did, I think he would be terrified at the ramifications of that. But instead, he's fine with just using it as political capital to continue to try and get people to turn against the sitting president of the United States. You see that even with this individual that says, we really wish that Iran would give up their nuclear ambitions, this Democrat from Pennsylvania, but really we just need something like the JCPOA. Or even when they talk about he's not really going to be able to do anything with China. It shows that they are comfortable in their position that, and to some degree, I think this is the danger, that the United States is just fine and will be fine, that we can mock the leaders of the United States to the benefit of our adversaries. And I think that is where we start to lose our foothold. And it's a really dangerous, slippery slope.
1: Hey, but let's remember just a couple months ago what John Brennan had to say. Well, let's play this. Remember this. It's just back from March. Bite one.
7: Iran, like, they are an authoritarian regime who's known to lie, but, like, I'm confused. What is going on? Help me. Calm me down.
8: Well, I tend to believe Iran more than I do Donald
7: That's
8: Trump,
7: crazy.
8: Because he could not acknowledge the truth even when it is, he's slapped in the face with it repeatedly.
1: John Brennan, well, I tend to believe Iran more than I do Donald Trump. That is the political rhetoric we're dealing with right now. And look, we know that that is hyperbole. But it almost doesn't feel like it anymore. It's not hyperbole. It's hyperbole. They know it's hyperbole, but they're using it as a weapon.
0: That's right. And once again, this entirety of their game plan, it does seem, is that as long as we can tear down our political opponents, it doesn't matter how much stronger we make our real world adversary seem.
1: All right. We'll be back. We got a second half hour coming up. Always find the full hour live, 12 to 1 p.m. Eastern time. That's on ACLJ.org, YouTube, Rumble, Facebook, however you get your podcasts. 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
11: 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And that was a big aspect of my change. Also, of course, they provided for me physical needs. 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When I look at that, I see so much of God's grace in that, and also the reality that they were in it for the long haul, regardless of if they would get to adopt me one day from the very beginning.
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15: 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And it was this brightly colored little finch. And Jonathan puts the cage on the kitchen counter. 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
16: Before you and I became a Christian, we would never have trusted Jesus as our Savior apart from the Holy Spirit, who was not on the inside of us, but rather from heaven, convicting us of our sin. What was He doing? He was showing us what we are like. He was showing us our sinfulness. He was showing us our separation from God. He was showing us our rebellion. He was showing us our pride. He was showing us our desperate need of forgiveness. He was showing us we needed Jesus Christ in our life.
17: Have you ever prayed, "Lord, I need help"? Well, for believers in Jesus, that cry never goes unnoticed. Today's edition of In Touch, the teaching ministry of Dr. Charles Stanley, reminds us that the Spirit is present and always available to assist you in every situation.
16: How many times in your Christian life have you said, "I need some help"? I mean, "Lord, I need some real help." How many of you ever felt that way? "I need real help." Maybe it was a decision you were trying to make, or maybe it was something you had to do that you felt so inadequate about, or whatever the challenge may be. All of us have felt, not just once in a while, but many, many times, "God, I need help." Well, the wonderful thing about needing help is that God's provided it. So what I would like to do is to take a few moments just to ask you to turn to John chapter 14. And I want us to look at this helper that God has given us, because He knew you and I would never be able to live the Christian life. And so therefore, He said He gave us a helper. And I want you to turn to the 14th chapter, and I want to take you through some verses here. And I just want to say one thing, in essence, and that's this. Every single one of us has an intimate, personal, omnipotent, available, ready, adequate, sufficient helper. I mean, He's instantaneously there every single time you and I have a need. Listen to what Jesus said. He said about Him in John chapter 14. He says, "And I will ask the Father, and He will give you another helper, Alos, just like Himself, that He may be with you forever." So He said, the Father is going to give us a helper. He's going to be like Jesus in the fact that He is deity. He says, "And He will be with us for how long?" How long is He going to be with us? Forever. That means whether it's morning, noon, and night, you and I have a personal helper who is the Holy Spirit living on the inside of us, and Jesus called Him a helper. So what I would like for us to do is I would just like for us to go through a few very simple things, because I just want to bring something to your attention, and sometimes it's so simple we forget it. I want us to see, just for a few moments, how does the Holy Spirit help us? He has given to, by the Father to us forever to live with us, to assist us. How does he help us? That is, what's he going to help us do? There's some very specific things he says in the Word. So the first thing I want you to notice, in the 16th chapter of John, the 8th verse, one of the first things he does is he helps us see ourselves just the way we are. And listen to what he says in this 7th verse. He says, "But I tell you the truth, it is to your advantage. It is expedient that I go away. For if I do not go away, the Helper shall not come to you, but if I go, I will send him to you. When he comes, he will convict the world concerning sin, righteousness, and judgment." Now, it is the Holy Spirit who opens your eyes and mind and helps us to see us just like we are. Before you and I became a Christian, we would never have trusted Jesus as our Savior apart from the Holy Spirit, who was not on the inside of us, but rather from heaven, convicting us of our sin. What was he doing? He was showing us what we are like. He was showing us our sinfulness. He was showing us our separation from God. He was showing us our rebellion. He was showing us our pride. He was showing us our desperate need of forgiveness. He was showing us we needed Jesus Christ in our life. That's why he says, don't be conformed. Don't continue to be shaped by this world. But he says, rather being transformed by the renewing of your mind. What's the renewing of my mind? The renewing of my mind is this. As the Holy Spirit enlightens my thinking and shows me how to think, this is the way God thinks. This is the way I want you to think. By the renewing of your mind, he says, you and I transformed into the likeness of Jesus Christ. So one of the first ways he helps us is to show us what we are, to reveal ourselves to us. The second way he helps us is this. He shows us who Jesus is. Look, if you will, in the 15th chapter and the 26th verse, if you will, the 26th verse. He says, "And when the Helper comes, whom I will send to you from the Father," that is the Spirit of truth, "who proceeds from the Father, he will bear witness of me," Jesus said. He says, now, he's going to talk about me. How do we understand that Jesus Christ is the Son of God? It is the work of the Spirit. How do we know that you and I are followers of Jesus Christ and that we are the sons of God? How do we know that we have this relationship? He says, the Holy Spirit bears witness with your spirit and my spirit. That means the Holy Spirit is testifying continually to us that you and I are the sons of God. The Spirit of God doesn't send out conflicting messages. The Spirit of God sends out the truth. And the truth he sends out is always compatible with and in absolute perfect agreement with the Word of God. So one of the ways he helps us is to understand what we are like and who we are in our need. The second way he helps us is to understand who Jesus Christ is. He is the Son of God. He is the Messiah. He is our Savior. He is our Lord. He is the King of Kings. He is the Lord of Lords. He is the eternal judge. He is our intercessor. He is our great high priest. The Spirit of God is always magnifying and lifting up Jesus and glorifying him. That's the way he helps us. He helps me understand and see who Jesus is and how he is to be involved in our lives. Well, the third thing that I noticed here, as you just look through the scriptures and ask yourself the question, well, how is he going to help us? Well, one of the ways he helps us is this. He helps us do what God has called us to do. Now, his helping us isn't limited to preaching and teaching the Word of God or singing the gospel or serving in some fashion in the church. The helping work of the Holy Spirit reaches to every single aspect of our life. And I believe he is just as willing and ready to help a mother raise this precious little bundle of joy as he is to help someone preach the gospel. He is our helper. Remember, he was sent by the Father from heaven to assist us, help us, live on the inside of us, live through us, express through us the life of Christ, assist us in every single challenge that we have in life. He is there as our helper. You and I have the wonderful, matchless, awesome privilege that anytime we face anything, anywhere, under any circumstance, we know we have sovereignty. We have omnipotence. We have omniscience living on the inside of us, ready to equip us, ready to assist us, ready to stand, willing and ready and able to do through us whatever is required of us. You have the promise, God's divine promise, that the Spirit of God will be in you, with you, and upon you, assisting you to do well what you do, assisting you to live holy before Almighty God, assisting you in your witness, and assisting you that whatever you do, whether it is a student in school or maybe in some place of prominence, the Spirit of God is there as your personal assistant to help you do and do well to the glory of God. Because a job poorly done by a Christian is a horrible witness and a horrible testimony. So he helps me see myself as I am. He helps me see the Lord Jesus as he is. And he helps us to see, or rather to do, the things that God has called us to do. Now, one of the things he helps us to do is to understand the Word of God. Listen, there's not a single one of us can understand any of this apart from the Holy Spirit. Somebody says, well, I understood John 3:16 before I was saved. How much of it did you understand? Did you understand that his death was substitutionary? Did you understand that his death was vicarious? Did you understand that he was the lamb slain before the foundation of the world? Did you understand that you were chosen in him before the foundation of the world? And we could just go on and on and on and on in things that I know that you did not understand and could not understand apart from the ministry of the Holy Spirit. And that's why some of your friends, for example, who will open the Word of God, and you may be reading and saying, let me show you what God said to me. And they say, well, you know, I never saw that. I've been reading this for a long time. Why? Because you're open to the Spirit. You understand that apart from the ministry of the Holy Spirit, there is no understanding of the Word of God. He is the only ultimate teacher. Nobody can teach you apart from the Spirit of God. And the more that you and I walk in the Spirit and walk in obedience to Him, then the more the Spirit of God can give us enlightenment and understanding. And some things become very simple and clear and plain to us. It has nothing to do with education. It has to do with the Spirit of God unfolding the Word of God and doing what? Lifting out the truth. Now, listen. When the Spirit of God reveals the truth of God, He intends that you and I believe the Word of God and then do what? Apply it. Exactly right. Now, you want your understanding of the Word of God to increase? Apply the last thing He told you. Now, I don't believe God just keeps giving us understanding of the things of God, giving us understanding of truth. If back here He says, now, here's what I want you to do, and you say, well, Lord, thank you very much. I'm going to pass that by, and I'm moving on up here in my growth. And God says, no, you're not. You may think you are, but right here's where you stop. Now, you can go on and you can serve. You can do a lot of things. But as far as your understanding of the ways of God, listen, the understanding of the ways of God is some of the most precious truth that God could possibly reveal. That is, you know what He's doing? He's letting us in on the inside of Him, understanding how He thinks. These are the ways of God. You think God is going to cast His pearl, as He says, before swine? That is He just going to dump out these precious truths to people who say, well, I'm fulfilling my curiosity and I do like to know those things. God does not give us truth for consideration. He gives us truth for obedience. That's what God is up to, not fulfilling curiosity. The work of the Holy Spirit is not to satisfy my curiosity. The work of the Holy Spirit is to reveal truth in order that once that truth has been revealed, the next step is that I am willing to be obedient to the truth. And until I am, I cannot expect God to keep giving me deeper understanding of Himself. The fifth thing He helps us to do is He helps us to live the Christian life. Now, I want to put quotes around help here. When I say helps us live the Christian life, that's what most people would probably say. But I want to clarify what I mean by that. You'll recall, for example, Paul said, what I want to do, I find myself doing the very opposite. What I don't want to do, I find myself doing. Really struggling in his Christian life. Then Paul said, I've been crucified with Christ. Nevertheless, I live, yet not I, but now Christ lives in me. Listen to this. And the life which I now live, I live by the faith of the Son of God who loved me and gave Himself for me. The Apostle Paul understood what it meant to be filled with the Holy Spirit. The Apostle Paul talked about the fruit of the Spirit. This Holy Spirit who lives within us, who is assisting us, what is He doing? The Holy Spirit doesn't help me to just live the Christian life in terms of, now do this, don't do that. The Holy Spirit on the inside of us, in essence, is doing what? He, as we surrender to Him, lives through us the very life of Jesus. Now, He will convict us and point out things in our life that are not right, things that are good, things we ought to be doing. But listen, the power to live the life, the strength to overcome sin, the power to say no, and the power to say yes is what? It is the release of the Spirit of God on the inside of us. The way He helps us in living our Christian life is to live it out through us. When the Spirit of God is helping us, when He's living through us the life of Christ, then what's my focus? Jesus? And so what happens is I yield to him. The Spirit of God just naturally, normally lives his life through us. Well, we could say a lot about that. Let me move on to the next one. One of the things the Holy Spirit helps us to do, he helps us do something every single one of us desperately need. How many times have you said to him, God, I don't know how to pray? You ever told him that? Turn to Romans chapter 8. One of the helping works of the Holy Spirit. He says in verse 26, and in the same way, the Spirit, that is the Holy Spirit, also helps our weakness. We don't know how to pray as we should, but the Holy Spirit himself intercedes for us with groanings too deep for words. And he who searches the hearts knows what is the mind of the Spirit, because he intercedes for the saints according to the will of God. What does he do? There are times when you and I get on our knees and get on our face before God, and some things I know exactly how to pray about. There's sometimes when I think, Lord, I don't even know how to ask you. I don't even know what to say, God. You say, well, you mean to tell me you don't know how to pray about some things? Absolutely. And if you're honest, so will you say the same thing. Sometimes there are people you don't know how to pray for them. Situations you think, God, now, I have such little knowledge of what's going on. Lord, show me how to pray and show me what to ask. And sometimes, even when you ask, he doesn't always give you the answer that immediately. But what does he say? He says, because you and I are weak and we have to deal with these weaknesses, the Spirit of God on the inside of us does what? He groans. He knew that you and I would face situations and circumstances in which we absolutely do not know how to pray. And so what happens? When we don't know how to pray, we don't have to be absolutely desolate and throw up our hands in despair. What do we need to do? We just thank him, and sometimes I have to say, Holy Spirit, you do the praying. I don't even know how to pray, but I'm going to lie here. I'm going to sit here. I'm going to just kneel here until you finish. And what I've discovered is this: if I'll keep on praying, there will be a breakthrough. It's like all of a sudden, curtains pull back, then all of a sudden, what happens? What happens is the barrier's gone, and there he's been there all the time, listening and watching and covering you as you've prayed. You see, the reason our prayers are so weak is because we do them in our own strength. When I get on my face, I ask the Holy Spirit to sanctify me for this period of prayer. Set my mind and my heart away from everything but you, God. Because all of us can be barraged with 1,000 things to think about. Sanctify me unto yourself during this time of prayer, shutting out everything. Spirit of God, I want you to pray through me. I don't know how to pray, or even if I do. Holy Spirit, I want you to guide my praying. If my praying gets off track, I know if I ask for something, Lord, you don't want me to have, you're going to ignore it anyway. When somebody says, oh, I'm afraid I asked for the wrong thing, don't you worry about it. Everybody in heaven isn't going to jump to all of our requests because we make them. But here's what will happen. When you and I are praying in the Spirit of God, that doesn't mean we're speaking in some unknown language. It means the Spirit of God is in such absolute control of our spirit. There'll be a sense of oneness in our prayer. There'll be a sense of harmony in our relationship with him. And it may be that you may stop asking for what you've been asking for because the Spirit of God shows you that's not of him. Or he may intensify what you've asked for because that is of him. The Spirit of God is our helper. And you know what? It's like when you and I kneel down, here he is beside us. And sometimes we don't know what to ask, and he'll say, working in your spirit, my spirit, you'll start praying for things we hadn't even planned to pray on and pray about. Or we'll ask for something we never planned to. Or he'll get our mind in such oneness with him, we won't ask anything. It's just a matter of kneeling there, sitting there, being quiet. And listen, doing what? Absorbing him. Meditating upon him, listening to him, and some of the most precious times are going to be those times you don't even utter a word. Now, your first response may be, well, the Holy Spirit didn't help me. I couldn't say a thing. Oh, yes, he did. Let me ask you a question. Which do you think is the most difficult for the Spirit, if we can put it in human terms? To keep you quiet for a half an hour or let you talk for a half an hour? It is to keep us quiet and listening to God. Being quiet and just listening to him. So he helps us in our praying. Well, you know, we could go all night on any one of these, but let me just close by saying this. When I think of all the ways that he helps us, one of the ways the Holy Spirit helps us, listen, he helps us to die
18: gracefully.
16: I want you to turn to the death of a man in the New Testament. And the sixth chapter of Acts says in verse 8, "And Stephen, full of grace and power, was performing great wonders and signs among the people." I mean, the Spirit of God was on this man, and God was working through him in a beautiful way. Well, his sermon begins in chapter 7, and the high priest said, "Are these things so?" And he said, "Hear me, brethren and fathers." And then he preaches this fantastic sermon. I mean, all the way over to the 53rd verse. But what I want you to notice is the 54th verse. "Now when they heard this," that is his sermon, I mean, it's a fantastic sermon. "When they heard this, they were cut to the quick." That means the Spirit of God really convicted them deeply of their sin. "And they began gnashing their teeth at him." I mean, they were grinding their teeth in anger. "Stephen," that's what they were feeling. "But being full of the Holy Spirit, he gazed intently into heaven and saw the glory of God and Jesus standing at the right hand of God." Now here they come at him. He knows what's coming. "And he said, Behold, I see the heavens opened up and the Son of Man standing at the right hand of God. They cried out with a loud voice and covered their ears, and they rushed upon him with one impulse." In other words, they couldn't even stand to hear him say that. And they rushed upon him, the scripture says, look, with one impulse, I mean, get this man. "And when they had driven him out of the city, they began stoning him. And the witnesses laid aside their robes at the feet of this young man," listen, named Saul. "And they went on stoning Stephen as he called upon the Lord and said, Lord Jesus, receive my spirit. And falling on his knees, he cried out with a loud voice, Lord, do not hold this sin against them. And having said this, he fell asleep." Now, friend, that's dying gracefully. Now, the Spirit of God helps us die as well as helps us live, because that death is momentary, absent from the body, taken by the angels into the presence of Almighty God. Friend, you can't do without him. He's the best friend you got, and what you ought to do is take advantage of that friendship.
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16: I think, first of all, the Holy Spirit will bear witness. In other words, if a person is a child of God and they really and truly want to pursue His ways, the Holy Spirit's going to give them guidance and direction. If the Spirit of God sees within them this idea, they just want something else from God, so what can I learn so I can get something else? The Spirit of God will show them, you know what, that's not of me. I don't think we give the Holy Spirit enough credit. He's in us, working in us, and He's always, and you remember Jesus said, He doesn't glorify Himself. He's always talking about Jesus. 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And so if I listen to Him, I'm going to know what to do next.
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23: Today's program has been pre-recorded, so our phone lines are not open. Well, hey there, friends. Welcome to another exciting edition of Equipped with Chris Brooks. I am absolutely thrilled that you've joined us today. Why don't you do me a favor? Strap on your seatbelt. We're going to navigate through the contours of culture, as always, with the lens of the biblical worldview on. But before we do that, let me remind you, this is the day that the Lord has made. He has given it as a gift so that you and I can rejoice and be glad in it. So let's do just that. Let's follow the words of the Apostle Paul. Let's rejoice in the Lord always. And again, I say rejoice. And with that, I welcome you into what will be hopefully a very healing and very interactive edition of Equip. Maybe you're familiar with this deconstruction movement. It chronicles the story of those who are leaving the church and some who are even leaving the faith because of doubts, hurts, and wounds. Maybe you have been living with these lingering doubts, these unanswered questions about the faith. Maybe you are holding on to your relationship with your local church by a thread because of the pain that you've experienced. Well, today, I hope to be able to have an open and honest conversation as my guest shares her story of what it was like to have fractured faith and to find her way back to God during this age of deconstruction. If you have asked questions like, where is God in my pain? Is this how Christians are supposed to act? Or questions like, why can't I feel more of God in my life? Then today is your program. I do want to, again, state up front that we always want to create a safe, and welcoming environment. So if you're someone who has been considering deconstructing your faith, someone who has been living with doubts, maybe even privately, if you're someone who is holding on to your relationship with the local church and to your faith in general by a thread, today I would love to just create a space for you to talk about that, because we need to talk about that, because it's one of the most important areas of our lives, and one of the most significant decisions you will make is concerning the future of your faith. My guest today has been a friend of the program, Dr. Lena Abujamra. She has released her newest book, Fractured Faith. Lena professionally is a pediatric ER doctor, now practicing telemedicine as well. But she's also the founder of Living with Power Ministries. She has an awesome vision to bring hope to the world by connecting biblical answers to everyday life. Lena is one of my favorite Bible teachers. She's a podcaster, conference speaker. I hope that you've been blessed by not only her show on Moody Radio, Today's Christian, Single Christian, but also her numerous books. Again, the most recent, Fractured Faith. Lena, how are you today?
2: I'm so happy to be with you, Chris. It seems like we haven't talked in a while. I miss you.
23: It has. You got to write more books. You write more books. You come
2: in my
23: on.
2: Spare
23: that's
2: time,
23: way,
2: Chris. I'll
23: that's
2: do
23: the
2: it.
23: Way that it works. You right. Give us a book a year, we'll have it.
2: It has to be an easier way. How about we just meet for coffee?
23: There we go. Well, I know your life is busy, so I do really thank you for carving out time to be with us. But I also want to say thank you for the vulnerability and transparency you show in writing this story. Your book, in many ways, Lena, chronicles a very painful season of your life. So I guess the obvious question, most of us want to hide our pain, certainly run from it, not talk about it. What provoked you to say, I need to, in spite of it, write about it?
2: Well, I didn't really plan it. I think that's important to clear up. I wouldn't have written the story if you paid me money for it. And so, you know, I sort of fell into this debacle in my Christian life. And in hindsight, you know, God never allows you to go through anything that he doesn't intend to use for good. But when I was walking through it, man, it was hard. And I really, you know, sort of went through all these emotions you describe, hiding, numbing, self-condemning, all the things that we go through when everything that we've believed about life and faith sort of put to the test. And so a few years ago, I was in one of the big Chicago churches that went through a big shift in the way that the leadership was functioning, and it became very much written about and talked about, and it was very much part of my life, and sort of the questions that were being asked were very fair questions. And so after a couple of years of listening to things that were being said and observing patterns that were being had, it seemed clear to me that I was at a point where I needed to leave. There were some things that happened at the end that forced the situation in my mind. And I felt sort of left feeling like God was behind the decision, but not only that, that God would bless the decision to obey. And I really, you know, in some ways, if you asked me at the time, what would you have changed? I would have said maybe leave a little sooner. But what I didn't foresee was how much it would unpack in my own life in terms of how things would play out. I guess for a while, God didn't do what I expected him to do. If I had a script, you know, that I had given God that would include him, you know, defending me, vindicating me, sort of make me look like the hero and them look like the bad guys, which was sort of the reason I left, was I felt like there was some badness there. Well, it didn't play out that way. And I think so much of the pain that was initially against the people in the church that had sort of abandoned me. And it messes with your mind, because on one hand, you're the one who left. So you kind of think, well, I guess they didn't abandon. But it turns quickly into questions to God. Like, okay, God, I understand that they don't get it, but don't you get it? Don't you see?
23: Yes.
2: Aren't you going to do something about it?
23: Yeah.
2: And that's the gap where I think you're tested. And I got to say, I always thought I would be stronger in the test than I ended up being.
23: There's no pain like church pain. You know, so much of my life is public and transparent. Even the quote-unquote private sides of my life, but in 2019, and I've never shared this story publicly, don't intend to right now either, but in 2019, I went through probably the deepest amount of church hurt I'd ever experienced, 2018, 2019, and the pain still marks me today, and it really does radically reshape your faith in many ways. But I want you to talk about a line that you put in your book. You talk about the weight that you were feeling when it came to leaving your church. For those who've never had like a deep relationship with the local church, just try to convey what it means, the weight of leaving a church for a person who has fully vested themselves into a local church.
2: Well, I think a lot of people leave churches. I don't think it's a big deal in some ways. When you're, you know, it's like any, you know, changing your shirt. You know, you have that sort of casual feeling about something. You can go to a restaurant for a while and then decide to change. And so it doesn't make sense to that person. Why did it hurt so much? But when you're, in my case, not was I just vested in the church. I worked at the church, but my whole social structure was connected to the church. To the fact that, I mean, I was practicing medicine, but really all of my friends, my network, my joys, my dreams, my calling were related to the local church. Back in 2000, God had called me to teach the Bible. And to my mind, it was in the local church. And I was seeing fruit of that. And so all of the dreams of the past 20 years, or I guess at the time, you know, 13 to 15 years that had accumulated were related to the place that I was in. And so to leave was really, in a way, to pull the plug on a lifetime of dreams. And that was hard. And I think that's where I think it felt like it wasn't just leaving a church, but it was leaving a way of life and a direction that even to the point I would say I had some brokenness in my personal life, two broken engagements that never led to marriage and another relationship that I talk about in the book that I ended up, I thought at one point in my life I would turn to marriage and didn't. And so I had had wounds, but they always felt like the balm to my wounds was that God had given me a bigger vision for my life. And yes, that included His calling to me to teach the Bible, and somehow that was deeply interwoven with these people that were part of my local church. And so it was far bigger than just leaving a church. And as a matter of fact, I would even say so much of the angst happening right now in the United States as far as deconstruction and as far as people questioning, you know, structures, it's not just that there are people who are bent about church and leaving. It's that there are systems that next generation, the millennials in particular, have been really astute at watching and observing and sort of questioning real questions that demand answers. And they're just not getting them. And they're seeing this like unraveling of a leadership structure and a method of doing church that has not worked. And the result has been a systemic sense of, man, if that's what the church is, I just don't know if I want that. And that's why I think so many people are talking about deconstruction, because they're going back to the blocks to say, I don't know what the Bible teaches, but what I'm seeing here doesn't seem consistent with that.
23: Folks are calling in from various places around the country. I do want you to call in. And again, we're going to create a safe place for you to be able to do that. We would love your honest reflection on maybe your process of processing through deconstruction or living with a fractured faith like Lena writes about in her book, or even finding your way back. And we'll get to that later in the program. I want to just talk about your title, Fractured Faith. Obviously, you could have named it a number of things. What caused you to say, I think this is an appropriate title?
2: Yeah, it's kind of a backstory. It's kind of funny. I actually, when you asked me how I wanted to write this book, I didn't. Someone from Moody, a friend of mine who's an editor, had approached me and said, hey, what are you working on now? And it was in a dark place in my life. It was a broken place. And I was embarrassed. Again, you carry so much shame when you're supposed to be on a path and you're just not anymore. And I just couldn't admit that I wasn't working on anything. I was hurting. I was trying to deal with this mess. But I had given a talk at a college that week, and it was around the time when a famous young man who had deconstructed had come out and said, I'm no longer a Christian. Someone that was very looked up upon. It was Joshua Harris, actually. He's a public figure. And so I remember when I watched that sort of thinking, wow, I want to talk about reconstruction, and sort of talked about Genesis 32. So honestly, sitting at the table with this editor, I thought, man, what am I going to tell her? And so the only thing I could grab onto was, well, I'm working on something about reconstructing faith. And it wasn't untrue, but it was sort of like, you know, our way of of sort of trying to make it sound like we're doing something. And anyway, that sort of led to eventually writing the book. And when we came to the time when we were starting to get more serious about the final product, my mom actually was, no one could understand this reconstructing faith. What does that mean? Like, it just doesn't connect. And I joke in the book, like, my mom thought, you're a doctor, what are you writing about reconstruction? And so we went to the table and thought about what to call it. And nothing fit. And at the very last second, my friend Tina, as we were, you know, in that last brainstorming session where I've given up on coming up with anything that I like, she said, what about fractured faith? And I thought, it was like you could hear a mic drop in the room. And

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1: This is Ed Morrissey of HotAir.com for Town Hall. Donald Trump finally got his response from Iran. Will he act on it? Last week, Trump had sent a 14-point framework to mediators in Islamabad for reaching a peace accord with Iran. Trump insisted that the IRGC surrender its highly enriched uranium, agree to verifiably end its pursuit of nuclear weapons, and stop attacking international shipping in the Strait of Hormuz. Tehran demanded that the U.S. recognize the strait as Iranian sovereign territory and pay war reparations. Trump responded by calling the IRGC's terms as stupid and totally unacceptable. Yet Trump also insisted that a deal could be reached with the regime. That is an unfortunate illusion, something Trump maintains despite all evidence to the contrary. Iran violated its terms almost immediately in the strait, and Iran continues to threaten the strait. The ceasefire is dead. Trump either has to follow through on consequences or cut bait and walk away with Iran's regime nearly as dangerous as ever. The decision point has arrived.
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3: With its massive amount of water, is really a product of the flood, the Genesis flood. When it rained cataclysmically for months, and when the fountains of the deep inside the earth were broken up and water surged up and the continents were formed. So the earth that we know now was a product of that devastating cataclysmic flood. Prior to that, there was a different kind of earth, and maybe not so water-based as the one that we have after the flood. So that new earth would be something even beyond Eden, but with all the wonder and the beauty, perhaps, of an Eden, including rivers, you remember, were in the Garden of Eden. Beyond that, we can't be certain.
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0: When you listen to Equip, you know I love to introduce you to some incredible guests and topics. But there's one person that I want you to meet more than anyone else. His name is Jesus, and he wants to have a genuine personal relationship with you. He even died on the cross to take the punishment for all of our sins so that we can join his eternal family. If you want to know more, simply call 888-NEED-HIM. That's 888-NEED-HIM. Chris Brooks here, reminding you that today's program is pre-recorded and we won't be taking your calls. Welcome back to Equip with Chris Brooks. Today we're talking about what it is to find your way back to God in an age of deconstruction. We also are praying for those of you who maybe find yourself going through the weight and the heaviness of leaving your church, struggling with doubt, questioning your faith. Today we want to create a safe place for you to process through that. My guest, Dr. Lena Abujamra, has written her latest book, Fractured Faith, and we're so proud to partner with her to make sure we get the word out about it. Subtitled, Finding Your Way Back to God in an Age of Deconstruction. Many are calling. Let's go to the phone lines. Lena, David is listening in Florida. Hey, David, thank you for calling. Thanks for your patience. What's your comment?
5: I left the church about 30 years ago. I found God to be just as big outside of the church as he is in the church. God's been faithful my whole life. I have a friend living with me. He heard the word of God, responded to the word of God. I might mention he heard the word of God from me 30 years ago. And because of him hearing the word of God coming from me 30 years ago, he's now living with me. He's learning of God.

0: His family has seen a change in him.
1: Yeah.
0: God has done a lot of work in his life.
1: Sure.
0: And, you know, I said, you're my only evidence. you're my only proof to God that somebody outside the church, after I left the church, heard the word of God and responded to the word of God. And now you're living with me and you're learning of God and his love for you.
1: I appreciate you giving a call, David. Thanks for your honesty and transparency. I think about the Apostle Paul, Lena, and his desiring to have proof of his apostleship, you know, and he tells the church, I think it was the church of Philippi, that they were the proof of his, no, it's Galatians, that they were the proof of his apostleship. And so I understand what David is saying. You know, there's an aspect of what David is saying, though, that all of us should affirm,
2: mm-hmm.
1: that God is just as big outside of the church as he is within the four walls. That you can encounter God in your living room. You can encounter God. Obviously, you and I have spent a lot of times traveling and you know, in places where there is no church building, and yet God is there. But there is an aspect of something that, even as I listen to David's words and I hear how God has used him and celebrate that, there's a part of my heart that hurts for him, and that the church is also a family.
2: Yeah.
1: And even when you were talking, Lena, about leaving the church, there's one aspect of the struggle that is, man, my calling is so wrapped up in it. But the other aspect of it is, this is my family. And leaving your family is never easy. And my prayer for everyone who's a believer is that they might know a deep, loving, healthy spiritual family. Lena, any thoughts about David's comments?
2: Well, there's a generation, I was going to say, of people who would concur and say that the millennial generation, I think, has sort of sticks out in my mind as the generation that would say, you don't need to be part of a local church in order to be the church. The church is Christ in us. We're all the body of Christ. We're part of a big global church. Like, I totally get that, and I understand and appreciate it. And you're right, though. There is a sense where you think, man, I wish the church, small churches, didn't give people a reason to be right in that. So when I hear it, you're right, there's a sense of compassion and understanding.
1: Yes.
2: Because there has been ample reason to say, man, I'm not walking back in there. And that doesn't mean you don't know the Lord as your Savior. That doesn't mean you're not growing in your faith, sharing Christ with others. And I think he's seen tangible fruit of how God wired us to want to make an impact on others. But I also don't think it's accidental that the Word of God teaches the importance of a local assembly of believers. And you can get into semantics. I mean, people talk about, well, I have dinner with my friends, they're Christians, we're praying together, we're eating together, that's the same. And again, yet so much of the New Testament is focused on sort of this model of a local church where the ordinances are practiced. And so it's interesting. Yes. I mean, you did say something in passing. I did not leave the church. I was deeply wounded by the church. I left a local body, but I have, by God's grace, remained in the church. And I talk in the book about how the very institution that hurt me so deeply ended up, the local church ended up being a place of healing for me. It was a paradox of some ways. And so my hope and dream and prayer for people like David is to see past whatever caused you to leave the church to the heart of God for the local church. And I do believe healing is happening. And I think as situations are being uncovered, sinful areas in the United States of churches and leadership structures that have been against what God has said and wanted and ordained for us, that there is a movement towards creating a local church structure where people can grow in community and fellowship under the safety of an atmosphere of love and humility and the presence of the Holy Spirit, where revival can continue to take place in our country through that means that God has given us to grow.
1: You know, America and Western Christianity has often been, you know, very hyper individualistic places where even things like the sacraments of communion and baptism are seen as focused on the individual. But these were communal events.
2: Yeah.
1: These were meant to be a part of the celebration of the body of believers. We all need spiritual family. The other thing I think that, you know, good brothers like David who called and sisters in Christ who are experiencing similar realities need to know is that praise God that he has used you and is using you. I affirm that. But there's this old African proverb that says, if you want to go fast, go alone. If you want to go far, go together. And I think about the multiplied impact of a David connected to a healthy body of believers. But as you have said, Lena, when, you know, church is not about that, when it becomes about celebrity culture, you know, a platform simply for leveraging and maximizing profit for a personality, people reject that, and I understand it. Lena, going back to your book, you use this word deconstruction. We've used it a number of times. For those who aren't familiar, can you just define it?
2: Yeah, I think the best definition I've seen is deconstruction is what happens when you ask questions that lead to a dismantling of what you used to believe. And so it really is rooted in these questions that I think you can think of it sort of in the way that it's playing out in culture. And it, people like to think of it as, oh, it's sort of intellectual, as I think at the beginning of the show you were talking about. I don't think this deconstruction phenomenon is as intellectual as it is heartfelt. I think most people who have been in the church have been thriving in their faith and deconstruct. I think there's a huge element of pain in there. And the question is, what was it that caused that pain, that disappointment, that disillusionment, that led to doubt, that led to questions that were not adequately answered? Maybe people shut up their questions, you know, in the church, or maybe they ignored their questions, or maybe they gave them, you know, little tweetables and hashtags, I like to call them, that just left them empty and maybe questioning. I think beyond the celebrity culture, sort of this political aspect of churches that just has created more havoc than rest. And I think, and the next step, and I do this deconstruction chart at the end of my book when I kind of walk through the steps as you go from sort of the pain, the disillusionment, the doubt, and then the deconstruction. And now, you know, that's not a bad place to be necessarily. Ask the questions. There's a lot of things that I grew up with that I think, why did we do that? That wasn't right. And of course, I grew up in sort of a very, you know, that 80s fundamentalist, you know, mentality of the church, which many churches have moved away from. And so there has been sort of a general natural deconstruction of certain acts that, you know, ways that we believed back in the 80s that now is no longer part of the church. But now, as we enter this new decade, also there's a deconstruction happening that's healthy. The question is, where do you go next? And what I see happening that's dangerous is as you go through this deconstruction, many are saying, man, I'm done with what looks like biblical Christianity. And they're, you know, giving it a lot of other names, from ex-evangelicalism to, I don't know, there's all sorts of ideas that are out there right now. But I think that's the sort of the watershed place where you have to decide, as you're asking those questions, where are you going to get answers? And what are you going to do with that space of uncertainty? Are you going to lean into the Lord? Are you going to cry out to Him authentically and open up and expose yourself to Him authentically? Or are you going to open yourself up to everybody else in the world? You know, with it? And I think we're really good at that now, where we show up on social media and we are as authentic as we need to be on social media, but now we're being fed all sorts of opinions and ideas and belief systems that might or might not line up with Scripture. And I think that's where that's what I talk a lot about in my book, is how to get from that place of deconstruction back to a place of faith.
1: We're going to talk about the road back. I love that you put a chart back here, a diagram, for those who have been going through this journey and not really understanding how to put words to it, what it looks like. But in your book, again, your diagram lays out, how do we find our way back to God, back to the gospel as Scripture presents it, and through the fog of the disillusionment. We're going to talk to Lena about that after this break. Maybe you have asked the question before, is this how Christians are supposed to act? And maybe you felt that pain before. Well, Lena's going to talk to us about that, which is one of my favorite chapters in her book, because it deals with what many of us are living through. 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That'd be great for you to hit the share button so others can hear about how to go from a fractured faith to finding God in an age of deconstruction. 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
3: 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Never again will I curse the ground because of man, even though every inclination of his heart is evil from childhood, and never again will I destroy all living creatures as I have done. 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Whenever the rainbow appears in the clouds, I will see it and remember the everlasting covenant between God and all living creatures of every kind on the earth. From Genesis 8 and 9. 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
1: 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Dr. Lena Abu-Jammer is my guest today. We're talking about her book, Fracture Faith, Finding Your Way Back to God in an Age of Deconstruction. Lena, so many are calling. Let's go to the phone lines. Kim is listening in Illinois. Thank you so much for listening today. What's your question?
8: My question is, when you've reached this point where you are feeling like, you know, you need to leave your home pretty much because that's what it's become. I'm in that similar situation And everything that has been discussed is really touching home for me. What was the process of you finding a new church home? I fully intend to stay in the faith and in church. That is my full commitment.
2: Yeah.
8: But, you know, what was your process like?
2: Yeah, I thank you for asking that question. You know, I think we are such a culture that loves quick answers. I'm not saying you're asking for that, but I think the bend, and I think we struggle with this tension of sitting in a space of transition, of pain, of lament, of mourning what's gone. It took me a while to sort of recognize that I really grieved what I had in mind in that church. I loved what was happening for a while at that church. I didn't want to start elsewhere. I didn't think, and to this day, I think about the good days in that church, and I think, I don't know that we'll ever have a place, I'm sure we will, but in your mind, you kind of go, I don't see how something could be that good again. And so that takes time, I think, to sort of lament, sit in, give time to heal. And I think now I look back and I think a lot of what happened in those first years after, you know, the original ignoring the feelings, you know, once I started to acknowledge, you know, how painful this was, I think that there was a stage where I just had to let it sit there. And by God's grace, at that time for me, I mean, my road included talking to a spiritual director, a counselor, you know, where I felt like I was given space to sit there. And I agree with you that I never intended to leave and that I still had this ministry. I just didn't want to, you know, I sort of knew that I was going through the motions and I didn't want to be that person. I knew there was more to life in Christ, but I couldn't get myself there. Like sometimes you see something, you know something, but I just couldn't get myself to hear God. Really, he felt so far away. And I think this is what I talk about a lot in the book. It just felt like he just had dropped me. And I know now he didn't. And I see the work that had happened. But it just felt like I was on the outside and everybody else who stayed in church was on the inside and that I somehow didn't belong. And so out of that, you know, I kept showing up. So for a couple of years, I floated to another church that eventually had its own demise. I left right before that demise and it was another big scandal in Chicago. And you know, people, you know, they made me, you know, try to make me feel better. They said, well, luckily you left before the demise. And I was like, didn't make me feel better. I was just trying to find my place in a church. And then, you know, it's as God often does, the answer comes in little voices, little steps, little signs that sometimes don't seem like they're a big deal. And so I heard about Carl, of course, from morning radio. Carl Clausen has a local church he was starting. He was launching it. And I had heard him at church. He spoke at a place I had visited. And I thought, well, I could sort of see starting fresh. And so I started going to the meetings. I felt like since it was a new work, it might serve me well. What I didn't know, what God had preordained, was that Carl had been through church hurt. And he understood sort of what a person like me looked like, where we can look the part, we talk the talk, but there are walls so high in our hearts, it's hard to break down those boundaries that we put. You show up to church, you're even in a small group. I didn't go to small group for a while. It was too much for me. But where you show up and you say the right things because you've been churched for so long. Mm. And honestly, this was the gift of God, is to put people in my life who loved me anyway. And I kept showing up. You know, I think sometimes that's all you need to do. I kept showing up even when I didn't feel like it, even when it didn't make sense. And I really think the hardest part was sort of, you know, more so than showing up to church and to Bible study, it was really showing up to God. So I would open up my Bible, prepare a talk for something, but I didn't feel like I was breaking any grounds in intimacy with God. And it took really coming to a low place in my life when I finally felt like, okay, I'm showing up, but I really felt like my heart wasn't being touched and reached. And it was a place of deep, I think, brokenness and pain when I finally had it out with God. And I think, you know, I'm one of those people, I'm very strong and want to kind of get it done and move forward. But I got to the place where I just couldn't do that emotionally with God. And when I hit the bottom, I think is when I finally felt like God was like, Lena, I've not gone anywhere. A verse that, you know, wanted to talk about Psalm 22 being really rich for me in that breaking point. But I think Jeremiah 31, for anyone who feels like God is not near, has been one of the critical chapters in my life of the last 5 years. And Jeremiah 31 talks about how God has, I've loved you with an everlasting love. I've continued my faithfulness to you. And it talks about this hope of giving you back your joy after a season of pain. And for a while, I read it sort of because it just reminded me that this God loved me, even when I didn't feel like I even liked myself at that point anymore. Mm.
1: Yeah, many are at the exact place where our sister Kim, who's called in, finds herself at. I want to pray. Father, we just pray now that you would give wisdom for those who are considering leaving the church for biblical grounds, a local church, that even in that painful moment, that they would not abandon the faith, and that you would order their footsteps to a place of healing, that you would surround them with the right people, counselors and advisors who will pour into them and encourage them, and believers who will help them to be able to see and experience God and his grace, but that they would find themselves in communion with a community of believers who are glorifying you, serving you, gathering around the sacraments and praising your good name. We ask this in Jesus' name.
2: Amen. Amen.
1: In your chapter, is this how Christians are supposed to act? You deal with what many have encountered, and that is the bad behavior, the mistreatment that comes at the hands of believers that can be so disorienting. You say this in this chapter, that God doesn't ask us to deny the pain that has been inflicted upon us. God doesn't ask us to minimize the pain we feel. God, you gathering around the sacraments and praising your good name. We ask this in Jesus' name.
2: Amen. Amen.
1: In your chapter, is this how Christians are supposed to act? You deal with what many have encountered, and that is the bad behavior, the mistreatment that comes at the hands of believers that can be so disorienting. You say this in this chapter, that God doesn't ask us to deny the pain that has been inflicted upon us. God doesn't ask us to minimize the pain we feel. God doesn't ask us to bury our pain or ignore it. God doesn't even ask us to understand our pain. Talk about that road of processing when you've been hurt at the hands of believers, and even forgiveness.
2: Yeah, you know, the book is, by the way, not just about church hurt. I think anyone who has read it will tell you it starts there, but it really was an unraveling of other deep disappointments in my life. And for me, that sort of took, you know, my singleness, the deep disappointment in my life earlier as it pertained to a marriage and whatnot. And then, of course, so the church hurt sort of brought back a lot of that stuff that I had sort of shoved in a drawer and wanted to ignore for all these years. And so, you know, when I talk about Christians, that chapter was one of my hardest and maybe my favorite to write, because it felt like I was just purging a lot of the stuff that was in there. I think writing can be very therapeutic, but I sort of sum up, you know, so those two situations, and I walk these two stories through and how deep the pain was, because both of those people were godly people. My pastor, of course, not a direct wound per se, but just the unraveling of that ministry. And then, of course, this person who also had meant so much to me, and how I just felt like I had been so deeply rejected, and just the disappointment and the disillusionment that grew out of those broken relationships. And I like to say, one of the other things I write about when it comes to that pain is, pain doesn't destroy your faith. Pain simply exposes your faith. And I found that to be true. I think the pain that happens in our life simply shows you how deeply you trust God. And the truth is, I look back, and again, as an ER doctor, I have to give a clear diagnosis. I really had a hard time trusting that God was good to me. I could show up and preach to the biggest crowds of women, we'll say that for the community. I'm a Lebanese fiery speaker. Okay. And I could speak God's goodness to you, but somehow I just didn't trust God was good to me. And I think that pain brought that out to the open. And I think when you acknowledge that, what God wants to do isn't to wound you with that truth,
1: yes,
2: but to woo you with that truth. And it was, for me, the call to my heart to say, all right, God, I'm sorry. You really are good. And I think the theme that comes up at the end of every chapter is this theme of, when you just have thought things about God and concluded things about the situation that were just not in line with the truth, and you can't muster enough energy to claim a verse, right?
1: Yes.
2: That even in those darkest moments, the only person that I felt was still there for me was God. And
1: in many ways, that's the story of the book. You say this, and I love this, that Fracture Faith is about finding your way back to God, only to find that he's been waiting for you all along. You know, what I love about your book as well is you continue to come back to the the fact that we can't ignore the great extent gout will go through to reach us.
2: Yeah.
1: And the cross stands as the primary example of that, doesn't it?
2: I mean, I hear you even say that quote that I really think sums up what the book is and the imagery, every story that I relate, biblical story that comes out in every chapter. I mean, because there's a weaving of biblical narrative, yes, as I tell my story. It just, even I hear you say that, I think, man, it's, that's it. Like, I think we want to know how to come back to God. Like, and I think part of my whole angst during that season, I thought, well, if I could just figure it out, if I could just get myself to believe enough, to think enough, to do enough, to, I don't know, to just show up in the right way. And I just couldn't. I numbed my pain really well and I ignored my pain really well. And I could, you know, kind of pontificate about my pain really well. But there was a point where I just had to say, God, like, I can't even find my way to you. And those were, when I talk about darkest moments, that to me is the darkest places. And those were the surprising places where I finally think I understood a new level of intimacy with God, where here was a Savior who already knew that about me, but had still chosen to stay with me. And I think, you know, there's something astoundingly shocking to your heart when you discover that afresh. I think that's yes, the gospel message, is that Jesus knows exactly how you are, who you are, what you are, and still said, man, I'm coming for you and I love you and I'm not going anywhere.
1: God's grace is seen even in stories like this. And Lena has been so vulnerable, but also very honest in pointing us back to the fact that God loves you. And I want you to know that, not as a cliche,
2: yeah,
1: God loves you. He wants you to be able to experience community, spiritual family. He wants you to know his grace beyond all of our false paradigms. And so he's willing to, in his love, break down those false paradigms.
2: Yeah.
1: Break down those false images of ourselves so that we can see him clearly and so that we can see ourselves as he has seen us, fearfully and wonderfully made, and the image of God being formed in us even through woundedness. When we come back, we're going to talk to Lena about finding her way back home and the things that God used to make that happen. And we're also going to sum up the Christian life in one word. There's one word that changes everything. We're going to talk about that when we come back with Dr. Lena Abujamra. While we're at this break, please order this book. Now, I know that there's someone you know that needs this book. So while you're learning how to order it for yourself, man, this will be a great small group study for your church to embark upon. Man, this would be great for a friend, for a young adult, for a college student. 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
1: Welcome back to Equip with Chris Brooks. In one portion of your book, Lena, you deal with Demas, who acts as a footnote to the life of the Apostle Paul, but he represents the person who says no, in many ways, no to God. You go on to say in that chapter entitled, "Is it supposed to be this hard?" that we tend to complicate the Christian life. We overthink surrender. We look for signs. When it all boils down to one word, what is that one word, Lena?
2: Trust.
1: There you go.
2: I haven't even looked at the book, but I've said that. I mean, really, I didn't even look it up. I wanted to I've taught that. I believe that. And I think we all think we trust God. I really would have told you 5 years ago, yeah, of course I trust God. Look what I'm doing. But I think the way you know you trust God is what happens when the things that you so deeply want in your life don't happen. That's a tough test. And so whether, again, Satan will use those things against you in those moments, and God will use those same challenges to purify your faith. Demas, yeah, I love the story, the contrast in that chapter of Demas to John Mark, who was the nephew of Barnabas. And I kind of walked through sort of these parallel lives. Both had situations that could have turned out either way. I mean, it's like that chart, the deconstruction chart. And one ended up back in faith, wrote the Gospel of Mark. And then the other one, I think Paul summarizes, Demas, in love with the present world, has forsaken me.
1: Yes.
2: And it's a powerful, powerful example of how easily we could be done if we just decide, no, God, I can't take it. I'm not going to take it. I'm done with you.
1: You know, certain lines sum up entire sections of books, but there are other lines that really sum up the story of our lives. I have a sense that this line that I'm about to read really is a message of your life. And it simply says this. You write it on page 160 of your book. His love is what made me whole again. Just talk to the person who, with about a minute or so left, who maybe is in that dark place that you found yourself in. About how to find your way home again.
2: God's love for us is so much bigger than we want it to be. Like, we have this idea that we got to earn it. Even though we know we're saved by faith, we just want to earn God's love. It feels like we should know better by now. And so I think the longer you walk in the Christian life, the more you become ashamed when you can't seem to get it, when you have to confess that you're hurting or you're struggling. And God's love is what constantly takes you back to the place of realizing that it really is not about me. It's not about what I do. And I think the hardest, again, question that has been to answer on any of those interviews as I've talked about this book has been this desire that we have in us to just tell me the 3 things I need to do. And I'm telling you guys, it's not like that. It's bigger. It's deeper. It's better. There is a God who sees us, who knows you, who loves you, who hasn't given up on you. And you might not see it right now. You might not feel it, but trust just starts by saying one small yes to God. And the minute you do, it's like it just starts to unravel. His love just overfloods you. And again, it doesn't have to do with whether other people accept you or not. This is purely between you and him. And the outflow of that is that every relationship in your life will eventually be shaped by how you view God's love for you. And I'm telling you, you are listening to this radio. I don't think this is an accident that you landed on this radio station, yes, listening to this show right now. If you've been wondering, God, why aren't you speaking to me? I dare you to believe that this conversation wasn't meant just for you to hear in a fresh new way. Man, God sees you, He loves you, and He's not done with you yet.
1: All right, here's what we're going to do, Lena. Just to bless a group of people and to encourage, we got 5 complimentary copies of Lena's book that we are going to give away via social media. So go to our Facebook page right now and just communicate, I want or I need this book. We're going to pick 5 names just to say thank you for listening to Equip and to encourage your walk and your relationship with God, to help you to do that one word, trust. For the rest of you, don't worry. Even if your name is not picked, you can still order a copy for yourself, for your church, for your young adult, for the college student in your life. But whatever you do, I want you to read Fractured Faith, because I believe it's an important book in an age of deconstruction. Dr. Lena, thank you as always for carving out time and being with us today.
2: I've loved being with you, Chris. Thanks for having me.
1: We're going to pray for those of you who are hurting, who are looking for God in the midst of the pain, the fog of disbelief, the woundedness. Father, I pray that your voice would echo through all of the pain and that you would remind us today that you are with us. For those who are looking for spiritual family, Lord, may they find it, and may their hearts be full of joy, and may they praise you again and be used by you to bring you glory. We thank you in Jesus' name. Amen and amen. 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
9: President Trump is in China now for his much-anticipated summit with President Xi Jinping. The meat of their gathering doesn't actually get underway until tomorrow. He was warmly greeted today with a military band and hundreds of Chinese youths waving flags and chanting, "Warm welcome," those young people decked out in white and robin's egg blue outfits that match the paint job on the iconic presidential plane. A burst of gunfire rang out in the Philippine Senate today, sparking chaos in the building where authorities had tried to arrest a senator wanted by the International Criminal Court in connection with a deadly government crackdown on drugs. Officials said nobody was hurt. It was not immediately clear who fired the shots today or exactly why. On Wall Street, it is a mixed bag. Oil prices down just a bit. The Dow is off 125 points, but the NASDAQ surging up 323. This is SR.
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13: This afternoon, expect mostly cloudy skies with a chance of showers in the area. It'll be breezy and cool with a high temperature of 54. Tonight will be chilly with a stray shower possible in the evening, clearing up later on. The low will be around 44 degrees. I'm meteorologist Jason Caterina on Faith Talk 1500 and 101.5 FM, online at faithtalkdetroit.com.
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19: 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When she's faced with a hard decision, she chooses the right thing because she honors God with her life. Psalms tells us, "The Lord bestows favor and honor. 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
18: We are all called to raise up the next generation of Christian leaders. You can learn more about empowering girls through the love of God at raisinggodlygirls.com.
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21: Hello and welcome to Destined for Victory with Pastor Paul Shepherd. It's our pleasure to study the Word of God with you today. Coming up in just a moment, we'll share three key ingredients to spiritual growth that just might revolutionize your walk with Christ. But first, I want to share a conversation I had once with Pastor Paul. I asked him about the power of partnership and also about what he would say to you, our listening friends and partners, if he could visit with you in person. And here's what he had to say.
1: I want them to know your partnership is very, very important and necessary. When you think about it, starting way back, I'm thinking about Moses. He could not have been Moses without the partners God gave him.
21: Yep.
1: God raised up Joshua. The Bible called Joshua Moses' minister before it called him God's minister. And Joshua was one of those key people. Aaron, his brother, was one of his key partners. Every man or woman of God since then, all the way into, of course, when you get to the ministry of Jesus, Jesus himself required partnership. Isn't that amazing that the God-man needed partners? He took Peter, James, and John farther into the Garden of Gethsemane, and he said, just stay here and watch with me. And he cried and poured out his heart to get ready for that moment when he would lay down his life for us. And he needed that partnership. He had Peter, James, and John. He also had Mary, Martha, and Lazarus. Then when you look at the apostles, there is no Paul without Timothy, without Silas, without Barnabas, and on, all of us need partners. So the bottom line is, I'm so grateful for every man, woman, boy, and girl who has become a partner for our ministry, so you can keep on providing this platform so that we can reach even more people for the Lord Jesus Christ.
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15: Acts chapter 11, beginning with verse 1. The apostles and the brothers throughout Judea heard that the Gentiles also had received the word of God. So when Peter went up to Jerusalem, the circumcised believers criticized him and said, "You went into the house of uncircumcised men and ate with them." Peter began and explained everything to them precisely as it had happened. Skip down to verse 17 after he wrapped up his explanation. "So if God gave them," speaking of the Gentiles, "the same gift as he gave us, who believed in the Lord Jesus Christ, who was I to think that I could oppose God?" When they heard this, they had no further objections and praised God, saying, "So then God has granted even the Gentiles repentance unto life." We conclude the series, When Growth Requires Change, by looking at what happened here in Acts chapter 11 as Peter returns from this life-changing encounter he had, first with the vision on the rooftop that we talked about in Acts chapter 10, where God began to show him, if I call something clean, don't you call it unclean, even though that has been your understanding of my will prior to now. And then God sent him to the household of the Gentile Cornelius. Peter had never darkened the door of a Gentile in his life and had no plans to do so, but God now was in the process of changing not only Peter, but the entire understanding of the early church. Previously, they understood that salvation was available to the Jews. Now God is showing them salvation is available to all mankind. And it is a major paradigm shift. In fact, it really shouldn't be called a paradigm shift. This was more like a paradigm subversion. God subverted their paradigm. He completely shook up their world and helped them to understand that he loved not only Jews, but he loved all mankind. Now, what I want us to see as we wrap up this part of our study are three key ingredients in the process of growth. We've established the fact that there's some growth that happens sort of automatically. Given certain basic assumptions, some growth happens automatically. But other growth you have to cooperate with and be very intentional about. That's true in the natural, and it's also true in our spiritual growth. And there are some ingredients to this process of growth that God wants to occur in all of our lives. I want to share three key ingredients with you from Acts chapter 11. The first is exposure. What does God do when he's taking our lives to another level? When he wants to get us to a better position where we can fulfill his plan and purpose for our lives. You know, the plan and purpose for our lives is that all of us would make a difference both for time and for eternity. We're all called to help fulfill the Great Commission, which is to go and make disciples. We're all called to fulfill the Great Commandment, which is to love God with all of our heart and to love our neighbors as ourselves. What happens as God positions us to do a better job of fulfilling those commands? The first thing he'll do is he will give you exposure to some things you're previously unfamiliar with. There's a principle Jesus spoke in John chapter 3, verse 11. He said, "We speak that which we know and testify to that which we've seen." We speak what we know, we testify to what we've seen. So if God is going to take your life to another level, he's first got to show you what you've never seen. He's first got to speak to you what you've never heard. Because you can't speak about something you've never learned. And you cannot testify to something you've never seen. And so I want you to know that just as happened here, it'll happen in your life. God will give you exposure. Here in Acts 11, the Bible says the apostles and the brothers throughout Judea heard

0: that in our lives as well. And so I want to encourage you to begin to observe God's movements in your life, because if you are saved by grace, God is very much at work in your life, both the will and the do of his good pleasure. And so what you have to do is learn to become sensitive to the way he's moving in your life. God will deliberately expose you to certain people, certain places, certain experiences, because he's calling you to grow. And you can't grow anymore in your little world. So he's saying, no, there are some dimensions I have to fill out in your life. And so I'm going to expose you to some things that you've never been exposed to before. And I want you to understand that God is very, very deliberate about getting all of us from where we are to where he wants us to be. And so what you have to learn to do is watch the movements of God. For instance, you will see God taking you through a season where there's only one real lesson he's trying to teach you. And you'll know it because you keep having the same kind of experience. And all you have to do is stop and say, wait a minute. Every time I turn around, the same kinds of things are happening to me. Well, please understand that when you're a child of God, it's not just happening. But God is at work, Philippians 2 says, in you both to will and to do of his good pleasure. And so when you see yourself going around the same mulberry bush, know that that bush is calling for your attention. That there's something God wants you to learn about yourself, about your presuppositions, about your prejudices, about your narrow-mindedness, about your lack of love, about your lack of patience. I'll keep saying till you say amen. Amen. I got a longer list if you need it. God will keep on taking you through some of the same things until you see what he's trying to get you to see. Just like he did with Moses. Remember, Moses was out walking one day and he saw a bush that was on fire, but what caught his attention was the fire wasn't consuming the bush. And he could have stood there all day and said, I wonder why in the world that bush doesn't burn up. It's because God wants his attention. And so as he drew near to investigate, that's when he heard the voice of God. And I want to tell you that God has some burning bushes in your life that aren't being consumed. You keep seeing yourself go around the same thing. And you got to understand it's because God is exposing you. And that exposure is a setup in your life. If you keep having experiences that are pushing your emotional buttons, you got to look at it, because God is at work somewhere. He's making us into the image of his own son. And so he will deliberately put you through some experiences where you keep getting your buttons pushed. You keep getting the same nerve worked because he is up to something in your life. And the other thing you'll notice is that sometimes there is a holy discontentment, I want to call it, where you just become very dissatisfied with status quo. At a certain point, you can't take your life like it is. And you just say, Lord, something's got to change. I'm not talking about some form of depression or something like that. I just mean everything else is going reasonably well. We all have troubles and struggles. But what you feel is a holy discontentment that you just can't stay where you are and be in the center of God's will. That there's got to be something more. And it creates a hunger and a drive in you to go after more of God. That's what the hymn writer meant when he said, my heart has no desire to stay where doubts arise and fears dismay. Though some may dwell where these abound, my prayer, my aim is higher ground. And you begin to say, Lord, lift me up and let me stand by faith on heaven's tableland. A higher plane than I have found, Lord, plant my feet on higher ground. After a while, you just can't stay where you are. You get tired of hanging out with the turkeys. You want to fly with the eagles.
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0: You have eagle in you, and the turkeys are fine, but they're hanging around on the ground. And after a while, you don't have to throw off on the turkeys, but in your heart, you look up and see the eagles and say, that's where I want to be. I believe that's where God's calling me. It's time to get out of this barnyard of my preconceived notions and all the things I've always thought. And, you know, that's why God has to expose you. Because if you stay in your world, you'll only have your prejudices affirmed. You'll only have what you always believed and always thought affirmed, because that's your comfort zone. So God will push you out of it and begin to expose you to some things that are designed to help you go to another level. And so the church here gets their major button pushed when they hear that Gentiles have been preached to and let in the church, and that one of the apostles did it. You know, these are some unhappy folks waiting for Peter to get back to town. And I want you to understand that God was setting him up and setting them up, because they were getting their buttons pushed, because growth requires change. And one of the key ingredients to that process is exposure. So I want to encourage you to be very deliberate about looking at the things that are happening to you, because God is very much at work trying to bring us to another level of his plan and purpose for our lives. The second key, and I want to spend some time here, is the key of enlightenment. The first key ingredient is exposure. God will expose you. But then the second is enlightenment. Enlightenment. Now look at what happened here. Exposure. So I want to encourage you to be very deliberate about looking at the things that are happening to you, because God is very much at work trying to bring us to another level of his plan and purpose for our lives. The second key, and I want to spend some time here, is the key of enlightenment. The first key ingredient is exposure. God will expose you. But then the second is enlightenment. Enlightenment. Now look at what happened here. The first key ingredient is exposure. God will expose you. But then the second is enlightenment. Enlightenment. Now look at what happened here in verses 2 through 4 of Acts 11. So when Peter went up to Jerusalem, the circumcised believers criticized him and said, "You went into the house of uncircumcised men and ate with them." Watch the enlightenment, verse 4. Peter began and explained everything to them precisely as it had happened. And then if you read down, in the interest of time, I won't read the rest of the verses, but he simply recapped for them what we studied in Acts chapter 10. He told them the whole account of God visiting him, showing him the vision, and teaching him that he shouldn't call unclean what God said was clean. And then God sent him to the Gentiles' house, and as he preached the word to them, he understood God was no respecter of persons. And as he preached the word, the Holy Spirit fell on them. In fact, they began to speak in tongues, so that Peter would know that the same experience he had on Pentecost, God was giving to these Gentiles. And so he had no doubt in his mind that they were fully received by God, because God ordained in that instance that they would have the exact same experience that he had on Pentecost. Now, that's the second key, enlightenment. When you want to be part of a process of growth, God will begin it by exposing you to some things, creating that holy discontentment in you, taking you around the same bush so that you begin to focus on some areas in your life. And then he wants to bring about enlightenment. He wants to use that to teach you some truths about himself and to teach you some truths about yourself. Because all of us have blind spots, and so we need to be enlightened. We all have blind spots. We all have things we don't see right now. And so one of the key ingredients to change and growth is you've got to allow God to show you things you've never seen. And one of the ways he does that, he'll do it by his spirit, he'll do it in your private devotion, but he'll also do it through the body of Christ. He'll do it through other people. And you got to understand and appreciate the role that God's called others to play in your life. Because one of the ways we come to know some of our deficiencies and some of our problems is God will set up the circumstances, but then you've got to be willing to evaluate them, and you've got to be willing to let the people in your life help you evaluate them. So if the folks who love you begin to tell you about yourself, believe them. Because there are some of us who our first instinct is to fight. and to defend ourselves. Somebody trying to tell you you're too sharp with your tongue. You cut people with your words, and you need to develop gracious talk, and you need to approach people differently. And your first natural carnal tendency is to say, no, I'm not. You don't know what you're talking about. But when people who love you tell you about yourself, believe them. One of the proverbs says, faithful are the wounds of a friend. See, friends don't stab you in the back. Friends cut you in front of you. Because they're not trying to take a cheap shot. They're trying to help perform some surgery. Friend doesn't have a knife. They'll stab you in the back when you turn around. A friend will pull out a scalpel and give you the anesthesia of some compliments. You're doing good. I appreciate this about our relationship. Oh, I can't tell you how much I like all the anesthesia you put to sleep. And then they cut you. That by design. Because we all have blind spots. Well, look at the driving analogy. When you're driving your vehicle, I don't care what mirrors. You have a left mirror, a right mirror, and a rear view mirror, but you don't see everything. Haven't you ever been driving and there was a vehicle somewhere just off to the side of your car and you didn't catch it in any one of the three mirrors? That's called a blind spot. And if you veer into their lane, you will have an experience that verifies they were there. Now, you got to understand, as it is in the natural, so it is in the spiritual. In your life, as you're driving down the road of life, at work, in your life, to willing to do of his good pleasure, there are some things you don't see that he needs you to see. So he'll bring some other individuals into your life to help you see what you can't see on your own. Don't take it personally. Don't act like anybody who criticizes you doesn't love you. I'd venture to say the people who love you the most are criticizing you. Because some of them want to see God's best for your life. True, we all have our negative critics. True, we all have our toxic people. True, every Nehemiah has his Sanballats and Tobias. But you also have to have those people who stand shoulder to shoulder with you, but have the freedom, because you've given them the freedom, to be honest with you. Don't ask people not to be honest with you and yet to play a significant role in your life. That's not what God has them there for. Proverbs 27:17 says, as iron sharpens iron, so one man or one person sharpens another. You need to thank God, not only for the folk who always make you feel so very wonderful about yourself. You need to thank God for the people who love you enough to tell you the truth, who will tell you some things that are uncomfortable to hear, but they have your best interest at heart. Because that's the only way you'll grow. If you keep getting your prejudices and your stuff affirmed, you'll never grow. And have you ever seen a codependent relationship? That's how it works. One person's jacked up, but they have another jacked up person who helps them feel okay about being jacked up. And so the result is you stay jacked up. See, I'm using technical terms here. What you need are people who have the privilege, who have the right to be honest with you. Now, some of us are uncomfortable with that for one of the two extremes. See, some of us are fighters and others are flighters. And the fighter's tendency is when you're criticized, you want to fight, you know, and you want to defend yourself, and then you want to attack back. And that's not God's will. When somebody's telling you the truth and their motive is pure, they love you, they have your best interest at heart, but they're telling you the truth, that's not the time to defend yourself. Don't deflect. That's not the time to say, see, these are just people that I just don't need in my life. I beg to differ. These are the people you need very much in your life. I've seen folk leave a church like that because two folks rebuked them. And suddenly, you know, this just isn't the place God would have me to be. No, you need to park it. You need to stay right here, not for the sake of our membership role, but for your eternal soul. You need to stay here and let God work some things out of you. And so God is very much at work. And so you who are fighters, the tendency has to be put aside. And you have to understand, no, when people are speaking truth to you, receive it. Receive it with humility and grace. Now, the flighters have to learn that you never solve a problem by running away from it. So you have that tendency to resist confrontation. You don't want any parts of confrontation. You've got to let God give you the grace and the courage to be part of that process. And some of you have to learn that when it comes to things you need to say to other people, don't bottle them up. That's not helping you. Some of you have things you wish you could say, but you're a flighter by nature, by temperament. Do you know Jesus said, if your brother offends you, rebuke him? Jesus said that. If somebody offends you, tell them about it in no uncertain terms. He used the word rebuke. That means you let them have it in Jesus' name.
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0: All of us have blind spots so that you can grow. See, when you identify what's wrong with you, then the word is a mirror. James 1 says the word of God is a mirror. And when God speaks his truth to you, then there's always something in the word of God that will allow you to stand in the mirror of the word, see yourself, and make the adjustments.
1: That's next time in our continuing message, When Growth Requires Change. I hope you'll join us. Until then, remember, he who began a good work in you will bring it to completion. 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
5: Howard Hendricks at Dallas Seminary, he used to talk about what he called the glorification of the worm ceremony. In churches, you know, where the pastor would walk down the middle aisle and shake everybody's hands afterwards, and everybody comes, oh, good message, Pastor, good message, Pastor, good message. He called that the glorification of the worm ceremony. Because there's no pastor that's an authority on the word. I'm not an authority. I'm not an authority. God's word is an authority over me. And to the extent I'm faithful with the authority of his word, that's what gives authority. And it's interesting when you think about authority. Authority means this is the way, walk in it. So it's interesting to me, if you study the whole entirety of scripture, isn't it interesting that you realize how God creates the world? Because he wants you to know up front how incredibly awesome he is and how out of nothing he creates everything. And how he creates the earth specifically for a group of people that are going to inhabit it and give him glory. And then he provides those people with every single thing that they need. He creates two genders, male and female. He creates marriage. He creates then the ability to have offspring. I mean, it's an incredible story. The first two chapters of Genesis are miraculous. And then we get to Genesis chapter 3. And who shows up on the scene in Genesis 3:1? Our enemy of our soul, Satan himself, in the form of a serpent. And what's the first words he speaks? God spoke and the world existed. Satan spoke, and what did he say? Indeed, did God really say? In other words, Satan's first words in the Bible are, God's first words in the Bible are, God spoke and there was, God spoke and there was, God spoke and there was, let there be, let there be, let there be. Satan speaks and said, did God really say? Does God's word really have power? Does God's word really have authority? Does God's word really care about you? You don't know the God that I know. He's holding out on you. He doesn't love you. He doesn't care for you. There's things you don't know that God knows that he's holding back on you. And the fact that you're believing him is silly. Believe me. Doubt his word. Doubt his justice. He's never going to punish you. He's not going to kill you. Are you kidding me? He just created you. And doubt is goodness because he's holding out on you. Doubt is love. Doubt is, you know what? I've got your answers. That was the way Satan spoke. So isn't it interesting now? In the same way he spoke then is the same way he always speaks. Did God really say that? Answer, yes, he did. If it's in his word, he did. And if it's in his word, it's what he wants. And when we obey that, that's how we grow in Christ. And so when we're doing Bible study, yeah, it's important sometimes to learn what an Ephesian is or a Philippian is. That's fine. But it's more important, whether you're reading a long section or a short section, to say, Lord, whatever I'm reading today, can you tell me more about me and how I need to change to more reflect you? And if you begin to pray that way, your Bible study will become a lot more interesting. Well, I only got through three verses. Who cares? You met with the living God who prompted you and stopped you and told you, here's what you need to do next. Friends, maturity in the faith is not, I read a lot. Maturity in the faith is I'm hearing the Lord and I'm being obedient to everything he's showing me. Amen? So that's why we have to believe that the word of God is authoritative and we need to submit without reservation. And it's interesting because when Jesus was here, that's why people followed him. The Sermon on the Mount, greatest sermon ever preached by Jesus, Matthew 5 through 7. At the end of that message, here's what is said of him. In Matthew chapter 7, verse 28, when Jesus had finished these words, the crowds were amazed at his teaching, for he was teaching them as one having authority and not as their scribes. When Jesus was teaching how to love one another and forgive one another and give and tithe and serve, he wasn't making suggestions. He wasn't telling clever stories. He was saying, I'm the God man in flesh, and you've heard it said this, but this is what I intended, and this is what I've always meant, so do it like this. Like, follow me. Like, I'm telling you authoritatively because I'm God's son, and I know my father, and if you listen to me, you're listening to my father. I mean, he spoke authoritatively, and people were amazed. Well, how do we speak with authority? We speak with authority when we proclaim God's word and we submit to it. Now, why is this so important? Because all of us are in ministry. Did you know that? Every single one of us, no matter who you are, we're all in the ministry because God's called us to go into all the world and preach the gospel. God's called us to go everywhere and make disciples. And sometimes when people are getting together and putting a ministry together, like, well, what are we going to do? I got 10 people coming over to our house tonight for a cadre. Ooh, what are we going to do? Open the Bible. Like, start there. Like, just make sure it's at least read. You know, sometimes there's larger chunks that we want to take a look at and see how God does. And sometimes it's just a few words. A couple weeks ago, I taught you how you know you're saved, and it was his choice of you. Four words. I spent about 2 hours on those four words when I was getting ready to preach that message. Just thinking about the fact that from eternity past, before God even created anything, his choice of me before the foundation of the world blows me away. And it's not like, well, I spent 2 hours. I know that now. The rest of my life, I want to grow in that. I want to understand the depths of it. Now, I've been in ministry for almost 35 years, and I've heard people say some ridiculous things. One of the things I've heard people say is, hey, I don't need to go to church. I've already read the Bible. I already know it. What? I've read it many times. I still read it. It's a living and active document. If you can be in a place where the word of God's being proclaimed or taught, or you can be with a group of people that are studying it, your life will change because you can hear God and put into practice what he's showing you. It's amazing. You would never want to miss out. On the side of every church that opens the Bible, it should be God speaking this morning. He wants to talk to you. Come. And it changes the way you approach church. It changes the way you approach your cadre. It changes the way you do personal study if the word of God is authoritative and you're going to submit to it. Because if not, then what you say is you hear a message like this. I'm like, oh, I guess I got to dust off the Bible. It's been a while. You know, starting tomorrow, though, 30 minutes every day. I'm in. It doesn't work. What's better is, Lord, I need to start reading your word, but show me tomorrow when I start reading just what you want to tell me. And if you tell me, I'll stop right where you tell me, and I'm just going to meditate on that. And maybe you make it through one verse, maybe through five, maybe through seven, maybe through 10, who knows? But have you ever had those times where you're reading God's word and God's word begins reading you? Now, if you're on a Bible study plan, what tends to go off in your head, because you'll hear the enemy say this, you still have two more chapters to go. Don't stop now. But if you're listening to the Spirit, you stop and you park it and you start taking notes on what he's telling you because you're going to forget it. And God is downloading things to you in that moment. So you receive it. And if you don't get to the other two chapters, who cares? Read them the next day. It's about having an encounter with the living God, not getting more information in your head. Why? Because knowledge puffs up and love builds up. And God's trying to build you up, and you and I need the word or we're malnourished. If you go to a church that doesn't preach the Bible, leave the church because God's not speaking there. And then there's no point to be there. Do you understand what I'm saying? It's important that we go to a place where the Word of God is being heralded, where the Word of God is being taught, where we're being encouraged to be in it, where we're being encouraged to be obedient to it. Because the more obedient you are to the Word of God, the more you understand it's authoritative, and the more you submit without reservation or hesitation, the more you're going to grow in Christ. Why? Because this book reads you, no matter who you are, no matter where you are, God has a specific word for you. I remember when I first became a believer, went off to college. So the big thing was, how do you live a Christian life at a public school? Nobody taught me any of this stuff. I just hung out with all my friends, did everything that they did. And then the Lord began to speak to me like, you can't go out to those parties. You can't go drink like they drink. You can't go do like they do. And in my heart was like, how do I do that? If I walk away from that, I'm not going to have any friends. But when I started being obedient to that, God brought other people in my life and showed me how to do that. Now, 35 years later, that's not a big ask. It's not a high bar. I'm not really tempted that way anymore. But what I find is 35 years down the road, God's still speaking to my heart about things in my life, which are still about my flesh and still about pleasing me that aren't pleasing Christ. And he still wants me to grow. And there's still room to repent and confess and grow in Christ. And the more obedient I am to him in the little steps, the stronger my faith becomes. Because here's what we sometimes falsely think. The devil's like, hey, that's not a big one. You don't need to forgive that person. You don't need to forgive them. They deserve your anger. Don't forgive them. Just wait until God calls you to do something big. You don't need to tithe. That's you don't even make a lot of money. Don't worry about that. Don't worry about tithing. I know you feel some of that. God's forgiven you. Don't tithe. Wait till he calls you to do something big. Hey, you know what? Don't worry so much about your marriage. It's going to be fine. You don't need to work on that. That's going to take a lot of time. And do you understand what I'm saying? Wherever God's calling you to go to work and take a little baby step of faith, that's where the enemy comes in and says, no, don't do that. You got to wait for something bigger. Or that's just being religious, or that's just being stiff, or that's being old fashioned, or whatever it is. And then we say stupid things like this. Yeah, I probably should do that. I'm just not convicted about it yet. Well, who cares whether you're convicted about it? If God said to do it, just do it, even if you're not convicted about it, and your emotions will catch up. Amen? And so that's why we need to believe that the Word of God is authoritative, because our culture doesn't. But unfortunately, most people in the church in the United States, they don't either. And this is how you grow. This is how you're going to be faithful to the end. You're going to be fed by the Word of God regularly until you meet the Lord Jesus Christ. Amen? No hesitation, no negotiation, no reservation. God, you said it. It's clear to me. I'm going to go put that into practice.
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5: And so that's why we need to believe that the Word of God is authoritative. Because our culture doesn't, but unfortunately, most people in the church in the United States, they don't either. And this is how you grow. This is how you're going to be faithful to the end. You're going to be fed by the Word of God regularly until you meet the Lord Jesus Christ. Amen? No hesitation, no negotiation, no reservation. God, you said it. It's clear to me. I'm going to go put that into practice. And when you do that, then you can move on to step number two. Because when you're living with the Word, here's what you also need to understand, is that opposition is expected. So endure without flinching. Opposition is expected. So endure without flinching. If you're going to walk the way God wants you to walk, opposition is normal. That's the battle you're going to face. Notice what he says. For you, brethren, became imitators of the churches of God in Christ Jesus that are in Judea, for you also endured the same sufferings at the hands of your countrymen, even as they did from the Jews. So the churches around Judea in Jerusalem, what happened there is the Jews who were not converted started persecuting the Jews who were. And he was saying, in the same way, you've been persecuted by your own countrymen too. And here's what happened in Thessalonica. As you remember, Paul, Timothy, and Silas went in. They started preaching the gospel over 3 weeks. Some of the leading women got saved. Some of the Gentiles got saved. Some of the Jews got saved. They started forming this church. They stormed the house of Jason because they were causing upheaval in the city and asked all the missionaries to leave. And so Paul, Timothy, and Silas, they're out. And now there's this church that's formed. And they're coming together. And think about this. Everything was nice and easy. They're in a port city. They have the beach. They're in Greece, for heaven's sakes. It's good until they trusted Jesus. And now their fellow countrymen and all their friends are persecuting them and opposing them and physically beating them up because they say they believe in Jesus. And Paul's writing to them and telling them, you know what? The fact that you're suffering and the fact that you're facing opposition is not a sign you're doing something wrong. As a matter of fact, it tells me you're doing everything right. And you need to believe this as a church, because if you're going to stand on the word of God, you have to realize that people are hostile to the word of God, and they're hostile to the people who proclaim it and believe it. Notice what they did. Paul says this of the Jews, who killed the Lord Jesus. Obviously, the Romans carried out the execution, but the Jews were the ones that came and brought Jesus before them, and they killed the prophets, and they drove us out. They are not pleasing to God, but what? Hostile to men. So not only are they not pleasing God, they're hostile to men. Now, here's a reality. There's a reality. You won't get this in Bible promise books, because every Bible promise book I've read is all about the good things if you follow God, right? And there are a lot of good things if you follow God. But in the Bible promise books I've read, I don't read about opposition and suffering section. Or if there is one there, it doesn't get many memorizations to it. It was interesting for me. I was in a church planting residency in Little Rock, Arkansas for a year. And one of our pastors that was there at the time was from Poland. So he grew up in a communist culture. And I remember one time we were sitting around, all of us were kind of doing the small group talking about church. And he was talking about suffering. And we were talking about it with him. And he said this and it just jumped out at me. He goes, "Why is it that you Americans don't read the word suffering anywhere in your Bible, even though it's everywhere? All you ever talk about is how good it's going to be." He goes, "But on every page, it talks about suffering." And isn't it true if we really believe the Bible? 2 Timothy 3:12 says, "Anyone who wants to live a godly life in Christ Jesus will be," what? "Persecuted." Or how about Acts 14:22? "Through many tribulations, we must enter the kingdom of God." Or how about James 1:2? "Consider it all joy, my brethren, when you face trials of many kinds." Or how about 1 Peter 4:12? "Do not be surprised at the fiery ordeal you're suffering." Like, suffering is normal for a Christian. In America, we think suffering's a time to call for prayer so we can get out of our suffering. Suffering is normal. It's expected. Why? Because you're taking the gospel out. It would be silly for an infantry marine that signed up and enlisted to be put on the front lines and then be surprised that bullets were flying. Like, that's what you signed up for. When you sign up for the gospel, you realize the people that don't know Christ hate God and they're hostile towards you. And the more outspoken you become about the God you believe in and the more you live it out, the more you'll see that that's true. Now, some people like to take the task of, "I'm just going to be one of those cool Christians, you know, like that all the non-Christians, they kind of like me." And all that means is you're not living out the gospel. Because if you really tell people what you believe, even if you whisper it, if they're not responding in repentance and faith, and some will, they'll hate you for it. They really will. I mean, you don't need to, but I mean, I'm all about relationships. Jesus is about relationships. Meet people, share the gospel. But you don't need to go through a 5-year relationship so that you can butter them up so that one day you can share Jesus with them. Because the moment you even whisper it, "Hey, I just want you to know something. Here's what the Bible says. You are dead and you are blind and you are wicked and you are on your way to hell and you deserve it because God is so holy and righteous and good and you spent your entire life apart from him and you need to own that." Whisper that to some of your friends and see how they respond. Some will thank you for all eternity. Others will hate you for it. Especially when you say, but Jesus Christ came for you because you were dead and you couldn't get to heaven and your good works don't count and they don't matter and all your religious efforts aren't going to make any difference and God's angry with your sin and he hates it every single day and he's storing up his wrath, but he sent his son and he poured all his wrath out on Jesus and he killed his son in your place who was buried and he rose. And if you'll turn from your sin and you'll turn to Christ, you can be completely forgiven and have a brand new life. Some people will say, thank you for sharing that with me. But a majority of people will hate you for that. You bigoted, fundamentalist, Bible-beating person. You can't believe Jesus is the only way. No, he is. I don't believe it. I know it's true. The Bible teaches that. And I'm telling you, I wish I could tell you the better and better you get at sharing the gospel and the longer and longer you do it, which I know I'm more experienced in it now than I was 35 years ago, that it gets easier. I wish I could tell you that more people respond. I wish I could tell you everybody will be happy with you when you do. The reality is they won't, because you're sharing a truth with them that they don't want. See, the world wants all the blessings of God. They just don't want God. And what we tend to try to wrap it in is, hey, here's what you can have. You can have forgiveness and you can have love and you can have grace and you can have heaven. What do I have to do? Well, you got to submit your life to Christ. Well, I don't want that. Well, then you can't have, well, then kind of just come to church for a while. No, it's either you're in or you're out. You either want your sin forgiven or you don't. And if you don't, you're hostile to the very things of God and you're hostile to God's people that believe it. And I wish I could tell you. I mean, I've seen it more and more even this last week and the last couple of weeks, even with my wife having conversations with friends she's known for over 30 years or people that I know, family members. The more outspoken and vocal I am, the more I hear distance from the people that I love. And it's a reality check. I mean, just a couple of weeks ago, you know, I had a chance to be in the White House and I was flying home on the plane and I was realizing this picture is all over the place. People are going to see it in my family. Maybe I'll put it on a thread with my family. And I'm like, I can't put this on a thread with my family. But I did it anyway. And it was interesting, you know, because I even said, I know there's a lot of political views on this thread and I love y'all, but you need to know I got a chance to pray for President Trump in the White House today. And I sent it. And it was amazing the people that responded immediately. And it's amazing the people that haven't said a word to me since. Do you know what I'm saying? And it's this growing hostility. It's not a hostility. I don't have any hostility towards you. But when you take a stand on who Jesus is and he's the way and the truth and the life and there's right and there's wrong and this is what's right and this is what's wrong, not because I decided it's right and wrong, because God's word says it's right and wrong. And there are two genders and they're male and female and there is marriage between a man and a woman and abortion is wrong. And you start taking a stand on all these things and all of a sudden walls start going up. Like, we liked you when you kept your mouth shut. Do you understand what I'm saying? Opposition is normal. That's why we need the body of Christ. That's why we need the church, so we can come in here and not feel weird. So you'll come in here and say, oh, my people, they worship, they love the word. Amen. I mean, it's interesting for me, like everybody talks about the book of Philippians in the New Testament being one of their favorite books, and it's a great book. I mean, I love that book and memorized it at one time, and it's all about joy. But it's amazing the verses that you don't think about in the book of Philippians, where Paul, you know, after saying for me to live is Christ and to die is gain, he goes on to say in verse 29 of chapter 1, for to you it has been granted for Christ's sake, not only to believe in him, but also to suffer for his sake. There's a Bible promise verse. God granted you not only to believe in him, but to get to suffer for Jesus' sake. And Paul doesn't even stop there, because in Philippians chapter 3, as he's going through his whole rhetoric of everything he used to be as a religious Pharisee and how he considers all that rubbish to the surpassing knowledge of knowing Jesus, he says this in 3:10, that I may know him and the power of his resurrection, I'm cool with that, and the fellowship of his sufferings, being conformed to his death in order that I may attain the resurrection from the dead. So what's he saying? He says, I want to know the power of the resurrection. I want to know the power of the resurrection too. The same Holy Spirit that raised Jesus from the dead lives in you. I want to know that. But here's what he said. I also want to know the fellowship, the relationship of his sufferings. Lord, I want to know what it was like, how you suffered here. So every time you bring suffering into my life, it's a reminder of how you suffered. And the only reason you suffered was because of my sin. And you came and suffered. And I want to share that fellowship with you. So I'm so grateful every single time I suffer for being a Christian, because it reminds me everything you endured as God on my behalf for my sin, and I praise you for that. Now, most of us don't think like that. I like the message up until that point. I'm not into the suffering part. Suffering's normative. You will suffer if you live for Jesus. Speak out more, talk more, live more. You'll just find this out. I was talking to somebody from the New York Times earlier this week, and they were asking me all these questions, and I was telling them about my visit. And as I was talking to them, I realized I'm used to talking to you. I'm used to talking to people that already believe the word is true and all these different things. And I'm like, okay, how do I frame this? And what do I say? And finally, I was just like, I'm just going to say it because that's all I know how to say. And then you can take it or leave it. But I'm not changing. My goal is to see as many people meet Jesus as they possibly can. Amen? And we can't see them meet Jesus if we're going to flinch. And that's the type of church we're becoming. It's not passive survival. It's like this active, gritty, Holy Spirit-powered perseverance. Amen? It's the type of church we're coming. Brave doesn't flinch. We're not going to flinch. When the culture presses in, we're going to press in deeper. And when the culture hates the truth, we're going to speak it louder. And when the pressure rises, we're going to stay planted. Amen? Why? Because the gospel is worth it. Because Jesus Christ is worth it. And because eternity is real. And that's why. And we want to be the kind of people that stand for the truth. So here's what I would say. Don't be shocked when you're hated for standing on the truth. Be faithful anyway.
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9: With SRN News, I'm Bob Agnew in Washington. The welcoming ceremony for President Trump as he arrived in Beijing for a summit with the Chinese leader Xi Jinping included a military honor guard and a military band, along with hundreds of Chinese youths waving flags and chanting warm welcome. The youth greeters today were decked out in white and robin's egg colored outfits. Those match the paint job on the iconic presidential plane. The real heart of the summit gets underway tomorrow as President Trump and Xi hold bilateral talks and pay a visit to the Temple of Heaven, as well as take part in a formal banquet. Israel's Prime Minister Benjamin Netanyahu says that he recently paid a visit to the United Arab Emirates during the Iran wars. Office said on Wednesday that Netanyahu met with the UAE President Sheikh Mohammed bin Zayed Al Nahyan during the visit, and it added that the visit resulted in an historic breakthrough in relations.
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10: Tonight will be chilly with a stray shower early on, then clearing out. The low will be 44. Tomorrow, expect a mix of sun and clouds with a high of 65. Tomorrow night will be partly cloudy with a low of 45. I'm meteorologist Jason Katarina on Faith Talk 1500 and 101.5 FM, online at faithtalkdetroit.com.
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18: If all we have to say to ourselves or to a new generation of our daughters is that biblical submission is a stinky duty, but you gotta do it because of your gender, then we may create drones or slaves or Stepford wives, but hardly will be creating the women of God that Christian husbands delight to marry, to be one with, and to respect themselves.
19: 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In today's episode, Pastor Brian shares the second half of a lesson from Ephesians 5. Dr. Chappell highlights the complementary relationship that God has outlined between a husband and wife. You can find this lesson and many others when you visit unlimitedgrace.com. And while you're there, look for Pastor Brian's commentary on the book of Ephesians, which he wrote for the Reformed Expository Commentary Series. Dr. Chappell reveals how when we lift our eyes beyond ourselves to share Paul's expansive vision, then we too will join his doxology for God's amazing grace that transforms the world. Let's hear now from Dr. Brian Chappell as he shares the second half of the lesson, Wisdom for Wives.
18: Let me ask that you would look in your Bibles now at Ephesians chapter 5. Ephesians chapter 5, so we'll be looking at verses 22 through 33 in the Grace Bibles in front of you there. That's page 978. Now, because of the snow last week, a lot of us were not able to be here. So a quick summary of what we talked about is going to be expressed in this video clip we're about to see, the wedding ceremony of NASCAR race driver Brian Scott to a single mom. Not only what he said to his prospective wife, but what he said to his new daughter, the three-year-old. Let's see what it is. Now I say, uh-oh.
11: I vow to make you say your prayers before you... Brielle, can I tell you something? I promise to always hold your hand and skip with you down the street and bring comfort to your life. I vow to make you say your prayers before you eat. I promise to read you stories at night, to always tuck you in real tight. I vow to show you how a man should treat a woman in my relationship with your mother. And above all else, I vow to protect you, care for you, and love you forever.
18: A macho man who drives a NASCAR race car, a Camaro, at over 200 miles an hour to make a living, says even to a child, I will take my resources, my strength, my authority, and I will not abandon them nor abuse them. I will use them for you. What is a biblical head of a home? Not one who abandons his authority or abuses it, but uses it for the sake of others. That was last week. That was the easy week. This week is the conversation with women. What does it mean to be a godly wife in a Christian household? And just a reminder, we began this whole discussion about Christian family, reminding ourselves that our calling, whether men or women, is to make the face of Christ known to those that we love, to make the invisible Christ visible by the way that we treat one another. How do we do that? Well, let's read. Ephesians 5, verses 22 through 33. Let's stand as we read this portion of God's word. Men, let me just remind you, as you're standing next week, a great time of getting together. Think about what it means for men to encourage men as we get together to say, let's be iron sharpening iron for Christ's sake. Today, words to women as well as men, Ephesians 5:22, wives, submit to your own husbands as to the Lord. For the husband is the head of the wife, even as Christ is the head of the church, his body, and is himself its Savior. Now, as the church submits to Christ, so also wives should submit in everything to their husbands. Husbands, love your wives as Christ loved the church and gave himself up for her, that he might sanctify her, having cleansed her by the washing of water with the word, so that he might present the church to himself in splendor, without spot or wrinkle or any such thing, that she might be holy and without blemish. In the same way, husbands should love their wives as their own bodies. He who loves his wife loves himself. For no one ever hated his own flesh, but nourishes and cherishes it, just as Christ does the church, because we are members of his body. Therefore, a man shall leave his father and mother and hold fast to his wife, and the two shall be one flesh. This mystery is profound, and I am saying that it refers to Christ and the church. However, let each one of you love his wife as himself, and let the wife see that she respects her husband. What did women do in Jesus' society for Jesus? They were companions of the disciple, not camp followers, which would have been the only role in previous settings. Expected later to be benefactors of the church movement, praying and prophesying in the church. There were those that were simply to be understood as gifted by God for the callings they had, and the extent of that responsibility is incredible. I mean, you can, of course, read verse 24 in hateful ways or the way it's intended. As the church submits to Christ, so also wives should submit in everything to their husbands. Now, one way of saying that is you're a doormat in everything. Whatever he says, in everything, do it. Or there's another way of saying it, which is, no, if my goal is to bring my gifts into every aspect of my husband's life, then I am highly invested. I am highly invested in seeing that the glory and good of God comes, and there's no place in my life where I'm excluded from that obligation and responsibility of helping him be all that God calls him to be. In everything, I still have this calling. We begin to see it when we understand that this calling is truly a redemptive responsibility that is dignifying of any woman who understands it. To understand the dignity of that, look at verse 22 again. Wives, submit to your own husbands as to the Lord. Now, I recognize an important way of reading that verse is it's a statement of degree. Bring your gifts, apply them for the good of another as you would to the Lord. I mean, that's a pretty comprehensive and strong understanding for one who is in authority as the Lord himself is. At the same time, you must understand this is not only a statement of a degree of devotion, but the direction of it.

0: that is not as to the Lord. It is not even right to stand silent while the husband is damaging himself or others. No, you have been given graces in life, calling, giftedness, brains, understanding, so that it can actually be possible for us to say to a husband, if I'm a wife, to say, that's wrong, that's not right, you need to reconsider that. Because it is not my calling to simply do nothing for another that I'm supposed to be expressing my gifts for. There is a redemptive purpose in what I'm being called to. It's very pointed. Verse 22 again, wives, submit to your own husbands as to the Lord. Important words. It's why we are not Muslims in our understanding of family, right? We do not believe in general headship, that all women are under all men. Submit to your own husbands. That is, there is this focus that God has upon family complementary relationships. Of all people, he called you for that husband. Of all people, he called that husband for you, because there is intentionality in how this marriage has come together so that each is becoming what God intends. And in that redemptive, purposeful, pointed relationship, there is true dignity. And perhaps the dignity is not even understood until you look so closely at verse 22 that you consider how that word submit is actually placed. Now, I must tell you, I usually prefer the ESV translation, but in this one place, I would actually prefer the older translations, the King James or the NIV. And it's for the reason that word submit, right there in verse 22, is what's in Greek called the middle voice. In English, grammarians, we would call it reflexive. If you'll look in those older translations, it says, wives, submit yourself to the husband as unto the Lord. Why the distinction? Because the submission is not something imposed. It is something offered. In sacrifice for another as Christ did for us. It is this notion that I am so concerned that I am willing to give of myself for the sake of another. And that is true dignity in the life of Christ. There is true dignity in saying, I will live for the sake of another. It's actually what we ultimately understand in our own hearts. Recognize this. We are all driven in our worst selves. We are all driven by the need to secure our own happiness, by what we control or what we gain or what we enjoy for ourselves. We think that's where our happiness and fulfillment resides. But in our saner moments, we know that our greatest satisfaction, our greatest fulfillment, our greatest dignity is in giving ourselves for the sake of those that we love. That is actually our greatest and more deep satisfaction, that I would give of myself for those that I love. That is the path that Jesus took, and that means that one who takes that path is actually reflecting Christ-likeness, the true dignity of any person.
1: 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The Apostle Paul wrote the letter to the Ephesians to declare God's plan that the gospel of Jesus Christ would reach the world through weak and sinful people like you and me. 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When we lift our eyes beyond ourselves to share Paul's expansive vision, then we too will join his doxology for God's amazing grace that saves individuals, empowers the church, and transforms the world. 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
1: If God is calling us, we understand that He has called us for a reason. And that reason is to say that women who are actually living for the sake of another are fulfilling the deepest desires of their own hearts. The task of truth in this society right now, the task of truth in this society is to show how the duty of a Christian wife actually resonates with the deepest desires of her own heart. So that when she honors Christ and honors the husband in her family, what she's actually ultimately doing is satisfying her own heart's deepest desire. That somehow duty and dignity and desire match. I am not saying it's exactly like, you know, the Bible says that you shall eat chocolate. And wives are to say, well, hey, I can get along with that command. In which desire and duty would be right there. But I am saying something similar to that. I am saying that biblical sacrifice for the sake of another is the mark of a spirit-filled heart. And therefore, when a husband or a wife is finding ways that I am, according to Scripture, giving myself for the sake of another, that we're actually fulfilling the desires of that spirit-filled heart. What, after all, is the desire of a Christian wife? You know, preachers swap stories, and so this one will fit. You may have heard it before. The pastor who was involved in premarital counseling for a couple, and despite that good premarital counseling, soon after the wedding, the new wife called in a panic, in virtual hysterics, to say, we've had this awful fight. What am I supposed to do? And the husband, with, you know, all the years of experience and patience and with great calmness, said to her, sweetie, you know, couples have fights. I mean, it's normal. It's not the end of the world. You'll get past this. To which she said, I know, but what am I supposed to do with the body? What do wives deeply desire? A husband they don't want to kill. They want a husband that they respect. When I say that, I hope you're hearing me say this, that verse 33, as Paul is pulling all the threads together here, where he says, let each man love his wife as himself, and let the wife see that she respects her husband, that what is actually happening is Paul is coordinating command with heart's desire. After all, the command is directed at the heart's desire. What does a woman truly want? Most women want to respect their husbands because they want a husband that they respect. I want to respect my husband because I want a man that I can respect. Okay? So the command is directed at the heart's desire. Why make it a command to do it then? Because the command is also directed at the heart's deception. What do most of us think will make us happy in a marriage? If I can get that other person to satisfy me, if they will fill up my emotional tank, if they will fill up my sexual tank, if they will do what I need to be happy, then I'll be happy. If that is our perception, that I need that person to make me happy, then life becomes a game, if not a battle, of taking control. How can I control them so that they will make me happy? And how do men and women do that? Well, men take control by dominating, using greater strength or greater volume. Men take control by dominating. So Paul goes right after that deception, and he says, men, love your wives as Christ loved the church and gave himself for her. It was in service of her, not in strength of domination, that true leadership found its mark. And if men try to control by domination, how do women try to control to make him make me happy? Typically, if it's going the wrong way, women try to control men not by dominating them, but by diminishing them. By words, by embarrassment, by sexual control, to make a man question, hurt, do damage to his own ego, thought, whatever, to somehow diminish him so much that he becomes controllable. The consequence of that, of course, is that the man that we want to respect by having a respectable man, we actually have a choice. Am I going to build that man or am I going to actually destroy that man? Am I going to diminish and diminish by the way that I treat him? The command ultimately is driven after the heart's fulfillment. A woman wants a man that she can respect. A man that she can respect because he is a man after God's own heart, that God is making that man respectable. But how does God do that? How does God make the man respectable? By putting a wife in his life to support and strengthen and build up and respect him. How does she do that? How does she actually respect him? By giving him the strength of encouragement and support and love to which she is called. For us as men, that means there have to be some honest things said. If that's the way God has designed it, that the greatest command as well as the greatest fulfillment of a woman is to respect her husband, then somehow we need it. I have to say that. I am made, wired, created to actually need my wife's respect. I mean, for Kathy and me, one of our greatest revelations was at a board meeting at Covenant Seminary where wives were meeting with Kathy in a separate function. And just as they got to talking, these wives of very mature men, godly men, leaders in the church, began to talk to one another. And the honest confession came out from one after another. I did not know my husband needed my respect. I thought he was going to get that at his job. Well, the reality is husbands do need respect, and if they don't get it from their wives, they will get it from somewhere. It's the way we are wired. And I have to say, if that's true, then I have to say to my wife, you make me more than I can be on my own. That, you recognize the song? You make me more than I could be, and I have to acknowledge that. I recognize there have been times in our marriage, in my life, in my career, where no one supported me but Kathy, where everyone thought I was wrong or foolish or on the wrong track, and no one, my wife alone, was the one who said, I will support you and stand with you and respect you, and I would not be where I am standing before you now if it had not been for my wife's respect, I can assure you. Some of you will know the biography of Liz Curtis Higgs, on-air radio personality turned very popular author, profane, angry, ridiculing of Christians, burned by men, burned by the church, so profane on the air that even Howard Stern, as a guest one time, said to her, Liz, you need to clean up your act. Despite her profanity, despite the difficulty, despite her anger at the church and the anger at men, there was a Christian couple who kept inviting her to their church, kept inviting. Finally, just to put them off, okay, I'll go one time. That'll shut them up. So she went. And the verse the preacher had decided to preach on that day was, wives, submit to your husbands as to the Lord. Well, that made her so mad that she thought, I'm going to collect some more ammunition here to crush these Christians on my next radio show. And so she kept listening a little bit till the pastor got to verse 25. And husbands, love your wives as Christ loved the church and gave himself up for her. At which point, Liz leaned over toward her friend who had invited her to church and said, well, I'd gladly give myself to any man if I knew he would die for me. To which the friend said, Liz, there is a man who died for you. His name is Jesus. As unto the Lord. Not because the man who is the husband deserves it, but because he is precious to the Lord, who is your Lord too.
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7: 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Welcome to the Saints Perspective. 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
8: How do I fight for my family? It's with the Word of God. Like Rizpah, get on your prayer cloth and set it on the rock, and that rock is Jesus. Be like Joshua. Joshua said, as for me and my house, we will serve the Lord. As for me and my house, we will serve the Lord. Make a deliberate declaration about your house. Psalm 91 and 10 says, no evil shall come nigh thy dwelling. I'm going to speak the word over my home. The Lord watches over my house. Psalm 121 and 8. The Lord shall preserve thy going out and thy coming in from this day forward. Cover them as they go out to the basketball game. Cover them as they go out to dinner. Cover them, cover them, cover. You said you would preserve their going out when they leave the house. You'll preserve them. And then you said they're coming in. So I believe when I pray, God, not only did they go out, but they're going to come back home. Thy going out and thy coming in. No weapon that's formed against me shall prosper. Me and my house. The blood of Jesus covers my home. The blood of Jesus. Pray. Pray for your family. Pray for your loved ones. I had my son call me one day. And I said, hey, what's going on? And he just said, are you praying for me? And so I knew the answer, but I didn't know exactly how to answer. And so I said, why are you asking? Just wanted to know. I said, yes, I'm praying for you, but why are you asking? And he said, I had a dream the other night. And he said, in the dream, he said, I could hear you praying and taking down strongholds. In the spirit, I could hear you praying for me, spiritual warfare. And I said, well, no goodness of my own. But we as mothers, okay, if you sleeping all night, you don't have no children. Right? Yeah, whether they're 50, 60, 20, 30, 8, 5, whether you have a granddaughter, grandson, you're praying for your family. And then the good thing about the scripture is that the Lord heard. The king hears. Verse 11, and David was told what Rizpah, the daughter of Aiah, the concubine of Saul, had done. Then David went and took the bones of Saul and the bones of Jonathan, his son, from the men of Jabesh Gilead who had stolen them from the street of Bethshan, where the Philistines had hung them up, and the Philistines had struck down Saul in Gilboa. And so Rizpah's actions were really a form of intercession. Her vigil, her compassion, her love, her actions were really a silent plea for justice and mercy. She didn't go to the king and say, take my son down. She just, day after day, night after night, month after month. And the king heard about what she was doing. It reminds me of the scripture of the persistent widow in Luke 18. When the persistent widow came to the judge time and time again, she was seeking justice, and the judge got so tired of her coming before him, he said, just give her what she asked for. She wearies me. She's getting on my nerves. Because she won't give up and go away, but you all are mothers. You know what that is. Give her what she wants. Persistent prayer has power. James 5 and 16 says, confess your faults one to another and pray for one another that you may be healed. The effectual, fervent prayer of the righteous man avails much. God is not unjust. And he wouldn't just allow you to continue to, if he allowed the woman to come to an unjust judge and get her prayers answered, we can come to a trusting and faithful God. Don't get weary in well-doing, for in due season you'll reap if you don't faint. See, one of the greatest struggles is not the waiting season, it's the giving up. One of the greatest struggles in our waiting season is not the delay, it's the giving up too soon. Right before the breakthrough. You just don't know it's right before the breakthrough because you've been praying and fasting, but don't give up. Be confident that the Lord hears your prayers. 1 John 5:14, now this is the confidence that we have in him, that if we ask anything according to his will, he hears. He hears us. And if we know that he hears us, whatever we ask, we know we have the petitions we have asked of him. Our confidence in our prayers that he hears us strengthens us. People saw Rizpah's relentlessness, her actions day by day, night by night. They didn't go unnoticed. Even so, the king heard. Lastly, and God heeded the prayer for the land. Verse 13, so he brought up the bones of Saul and the bones of Jonathan from there and gathered the bones of those who had been hanged. They buried the bones of Saul and Jonathan, his son, in the country of Benjamin in Zelah, in the tomb of Kish, his father. So they performed all that the king commanded. And after that, God heeded the prayer for the land. So when David heard about what Rizpah had done, he had the bones of Saul and Jonathan, collected from where they weren't even properly buried. So listen at that. Here, Rizpah's sons are not properly buried, and the king gets wind of what Rizpah is doing. And I'm sure as the king, maybe he had a little bit of guilt. Here is Jonathan that was my friend. Here is Saul, who was the previous king. And their bones aren't even buried. And here I am, the king, and this woman will come and stand watch over her sons. Saul and Jonathan had died in the battle a bit before that, but their bodies weren't buried. They were publicly displayed. They were dishonored, just like Rizpah's son. They didn't have a proper burial. They weren't allowed to have closure. But Rizpah didn't walk away. She stayed. And because she stayed, the king heard what she was doing and responded. And not only did the king respond, but God heard the prayer and shifted the nation. Can you imagine shifting a nation by the king doing what's right and then by Rizpah's diligence? There are some things that we can stand in the gap for and intercede. And so as I was preparing for this, I like to have some things that people can see. And I was like, what? Our nation is in somewhat of a drought, a famine, the word of God, a famine in our love for the Lord, a famine. And our nation needs some Rizpahs. Oh, come on, come on. Our nation needs some Rizpahs. Our families need some Rizpahs. Because there are some, the agenda should have been an amendal, but it's all good. Because there are some agendas that are trying to come in between our families. There are some agendas that are trying to come against our nation. Our nation, our families, we need some Rizpahs. And so we're going to pray. You can take whatever prayer posture that you would like to take if you want to come to the altar as I pray these prayers over these areas. If you'd like to stand, agree with us in prayer. If you'd like to come to the altar and kneel, whatever prayer posture God has given you or whichever prayer posture that you take as you lay before the Lord, feel free. And so as you're coming, as agendas try to attack our families and our nation, there are principalities and powers that would try to come to hinder and destroy. And we need some Rizpahs, some intercessors, some prayer warriors, some prophets, some seers to see in the realm of the spirit what the enemy is doing and to combat those things in prayer. And so we pray against agendas. I am hidden under the shadow of the Almighty. No weapon that is formed against me shall prosper, but I am hidden under the shadow of the Almighty. Me and my family, we are hidden. We are covered against agendas of this time. I plead the blood of Jesus over my home and my family and my possessions and any plan that the enemy has, any wicked schemes, any wicked agendas, they shall not prevail. The favor of God surrounds me like a shield. My family is covered. The favor of God surrounds me. And so I am more than a conqueror. I am not a victim. I am a victor. I am more than a conqueror through Christ Jesus. I have victory over every power of darkness in Jesus' mighty name. The angel of the Lord encamp round about them that fear him. He protects us. I am seated together in heavenly places, far above any principalities, far above any powers. And then let the wickedness of the wicked come to an end and establish the just. I pray against wicked agendas. I didn't want to share this story, but let me just stop. And I went to a conference maybe about a week ago, and I was in a room with some female pastors and some first ladies, and one of the ladies I had met, I was talking to her, and she was recanting a story about her son. She said that he had gotten on a plane, and they were going somewhere, and the stewardess came around, and they were passing out the cookies and the chips and all that you pass out on the plane. And the young man was sitting across from someone, and he heard the person. They said, "I'm fasting. I don't want anything." So his mind automatically went to biblical fasting. But then after that, the person said, "I am a Satanist, and we're fasting so we can do damage against pastors' children." And this mother was sharing this with me. She was a pastor's wife, and so her husband, a pastor, they have pastors' children. And she said, "I was so convicted." She said, I do fast, but after that was said, she said, "I had to step up my game." Gosh. And I said, after I heard that, I got to step up my own. I have children, and you have children. And so we need to stand in the gap. There are agendas of people that are trying to come against God, come against the Bible. And the saints are comfortable. I pray against wicked agendas, against every assignment of the enemy, against every pastor's child, against your children. God, you said that you have spoiled every principality and power, and you made an open show of them, it says in Colossians. And so I bind every enemy that would come against us in the mighty name of Jesus. No weapon that is formed against us shall prosper. I plead the blood of Jesus. I rebuke any plan of the enemy against our identity in the name of Jesus. I rebuke the plan of the enemy to change the saints' appetite. To change the saints' appetites from the Bible to the world, I rebuke the agenda of the enemy. The blood of Jesus come against you. Draw nigh to the living God, and he'll draw nigh to you. I pray for families, for the singles. We pray for the wisdom so they will choose the right spouse. We pray that the Lord would send husbands and wives and give us the grace that we consider each other in our marital relationships, that we consider one another. I pray for our family members, their relationships with God, so that they would be strengthened. I pray for unity in the home. I pray that we would walk in loving kindness and forgiveness with one another. Lord, protect our going out and our coming in, and keep us safe. Give us wisdom in all of our decisions, big and small. Jesus, be the Prince of Peace in our homes. Remove tension in the name of Jesus. And I ask for physical, mental, and emotional healing for anyone who is struggling. Restore, renew, and make us whole. I pray for our nation. Forgive us. Forgive us. Forgive us for broken covenants. We said one nation under God. Forgive us for broken covenants. Forgive our sin, Father. Forgive us collectively. Forgive our sin and wash us. God is our refuge and our strength. He's a very present help in the time of trouble. We need you in our land. We need you in our home. Heal our lands. Bring us back together. Stop the division. Bring peace where there is confusion. Give us unity. In the mighty name of Jesus, we pray for our leaders and all those who are in authority. We want to live a quiet and a peaceful life in this present world with all godliness and honesty. Give our leaders direction. Give them wisdom and clarity. And pray that they would make righteous decisions. Surround them with wise counsel. Lead them. Let them lead with integrity and justice. We pray for revival in our churches. We pray for our leaders. The United States. We pray for the leaders of the United States and China, that those leaders would be agents of peace and not angst, retaliation, and fear. Russia, China, the United States. Russia, China, the United States. Watch. Russia, China, the United States. Russia, China, the United States. Watch and pray. Watch. And pray. Russia, China, the United States. Watch and pray. All the ends of the earth, it says in Psalms 22, all the ends of the earth will remember and turn to the Lord, and all the families of the nations will bow down before him, for dominion belongs to the Lord, and he rules over the nations. Lord, you rule over the nations. And then the heart of the king is in your hand, and you can turn it in whichever way you see. Righteousness exalts a nation, but sin condemns any people. Restore the hearts and the minds of your people. Cover us and continue to bless us, Father. Forgive us as a nation. Forgive us as a nation. Forgive us as a nation. Forgive us as a nation. Forgive us as a people, Father. Blot out our transgressions. Purge me with hyssop and I shall be clean. Wash us and we shall be whiter than snow. And Father, we give you glory and praise and honor. Come on, people of God. Give God glory and praise. Give God glory and praise. Give God glory and praise. Lift him up and extol him and exalt him. Hallelujah. Lift him up, lift him up, lift him up, lift him up, lift him up, lift him up. Lift him up and extol and exalt him, for he is great and he is mighty. Hallelujah to the King. Glory to the Most High. Oh, heal our land, heal our land, heal our land, heal our land. Raise up some Rizpahs, Father, not that they have to lose sons and daughters, but raise up those that are determined. Wake them up in the midnight hour. We're calling, Father. In the name of Jesus, we call on your name. And I believe, God, you're calling for the prophets. You're calling for the seers. You're calling for the intercessors. Raise them up in this nation in the mighty name of Jesus. And we give you glory. We give you glory. We give you glory. God, there's someone in the room and you're standing and you're carrying something. you're carrying something that's heavy. You're standing here and you're carrying something that's heavy and you're waiting for an answer. Rizpah didn't walk away, but she stayed. And because she stayed, the king heard. And because the king heard, the nation was shifted. In the name of Jesus. And maybe you're in a waiting season, waiting season, waiting season. Maybe you're in a waiting season, waiting season, waiting. Maybe you're in a waiting season, waiting season. Maybe you're in a waiting season. You're in a waiting season. Maybe you're in a waiting season. If you are not saved, if you do not have a relationship with the Lord Jesus Christ as your personal Savior, Adam brought sin into the world, and through Jesus Christ, the second Adam, we are brought back into right relationship. We are brought back into right fellowship with God. Without the shedding of blood, there is no remission of sin. And so Jesus had to come and have his blood shed on the cross for you and me. And because of that blood that was shed, we can be brought right into right relationship with Jesus Christ. The scripture says in Romans 10 and 9, if you confess with your mouth the Lord Jesus and believe in your heart that God has raised him from the dead, then you shall be saved. If you do not know the Lord Jesus Christ as your personal Savior, I would not sit. No, sir. I would not sit and wait. Come unto me, all ye that labor and are heavy laden. And the scripture says, I will give you rest. His yoke is easy and his burden is light. If you do not know him, as Pastor would say, if you die tonight, if you die tomorrow, where would you go? And if you're not sure, then you need to be here. For God is not willing that any should perish, but that all should come to repentance. And he's waiting on you.
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16: With SRN News, I'm Bob Agnew in Washington. The welcoming ceremony for U.S. President Donald Trump in Beijing today was quite an event. There was a military honor guard, a military band, and children waving flags, chanting a warm welcome. The president won't begin his talks in earnest with President Xi until tomorrow. Israeli Prime Minister Netanyahu's office says that he secretly paid a visit to the United Arab Emirates during the Iran war. His office said today Netanyahu met with the UAE President Sheikh Mohammed bin Zayed Al Nahyan during the visit, adding that it resulted in what it calls an historic breakthrough in relations between the two countries. Alex Murdaugh's murder conviction and life sentence for the deaths of his wife and son have been overturned by the South Carolina Supreme Court. That's because a court clerk at his trial suggested he was guilty. This is SRN News.
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17: Tonight will be chilly with a stray shower in the evening, followed by clearing skies. The low will be 44. Tomorrow, expect a mix of sun and clouds with a high of 65. Tomorrow night will be partly cloudy with a low of 45. I'm meteorologist Jason Caterina on Faith Talk 1500 and 101.5 FM, online at faithtalkdetroit.com.
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20: This is Ann Graham Lotz with the Daily Light for Daily Living. Jesus said in Matthew 24:37, "As it was in the days of Noah, so it will be at the coming of the Son of Man." Noah's generation didn't have a clue that they were poised on the brink of total annihilation. Research polls indicate that there is an alarming rise in secularism, agnosticism, and atheism. So many people in this generation are declaring either no religion or no faith that they've been given a name. They're called the nuns. This generation seems to have no fear of God or awareness of our accountability to Him. We trash His institutions, despise His Son, deny His word, blaspheme His name, flaunt our right to sin, mock His people, oppress the poor, and substitute lies for truth. Listen to me. There is a God. One day we will stand before Him to explain our words and actions. Get ready. Get right with God now. Jesus is coming. This is Ann Graham Lotz.
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23: The questions that Gen Z is and isn't asking, and then you'll be amazed by what one dad is doing to honor his daughter. You're listening to The Common Good. Wednesday, friends. Welcome to The Common Good. My name is Brian Fromm. So glad to have you with us this hour on AM 1160, Hope for Your Life in Chicago, Faith Talk 1500, and 101.5 FM in Detroit. It is good to be together. Hope that you're having a good day. Okay, I want to start with something that's causing a lot of us with anxiety and causing me with anxiety. But before doing that, let's just acknowledge how beautiful of a day it is today. I took my dogs out this morning to, you know, get up and they got to go out and, you know, use the bathroom. And so take them out. And I was like, this is close to the perfect weather. In the morning, it was like sun was shining, but it was still cool outside. It was like, okay, with this temperature, you'd expect it to be a little bit not so sunny, or with this much sun, you'd expect it to be hotter. It was like, oh, it's still a little brisk in the air, but at the same time, it's just beautiful and sunny, and it made me happy. And what I'm about to talk about, yeah, I wanted to make sure that we have the big picture, because as I went out there and I looked at the... just how beautiful and felt how beautiful it was out there. It can't help you. It can't help but push you to a point of worship and to say, this is the day that the Lord has made. Let us rejoice and be glad in it. Like, I don't know what the weather is going to be like in heaven one day. Like, I don't know if we're going to have seasons and there's going to be snow and there's going to be cold. I don't know if it'll rain, if there will be storms. But I do know we're going to have days like today, this morning, where just the beauty of creation around you points you to the Lord and says, this is the day that the Lord has made. Let us rejoice and be glad in it. Friends, allow the simple things of life, the normal things of life, allow that to draw you into worship, to draw you into having your eyes focused on Him. I could run through my day and just be crazy about it and never give much thought to Jesus. And that's hard to say. Like, in heaven one day, in His kingdom, we're not going to give thought to much else but to Him. We're going to be in His presence. But we are invited into that now. And we got to get our heads out of our phones. We need to lift our heads up. We need to pause during our day. We need to do things that allow us to remember God is good. God is good. And this is, he is worthy of all praise. He's worthy of praise. That God is good. Do you know that to be true, my friends? Allow even the beauty of the weather that was this morning, at least. I joke with you, when I do the show, I'm in a windowless studio. So for all I know, it's a hurricane outside right now. But before, gorgeous. And it points to the awe-inspiring hand of God. Allow that to encourage you today. Now let's move on to the negative. So I left my house today. I got in my car. I started driving. And I looked up at the gas station about 5 minutes from my house. And I thought to myself, that must not be true what I'm reading. But then I passed another gas station. And then another gas station. And you know what all of them had in common? Regular gas was over $5 a gallon. Did you ever think that you'd see that in your lifetime? Is this our new normal? I understand the stuff going on in the Middle East, and you know, hopefully when that all gets finally taken care of, things will calm down, but maybe not. And it was almost took my breath away. It was, you know, it was only a couple months ago. We went into $4 and we were all losing our minds. Now $5. And just think about this. It was not that long ago, we're talking just years, where it was $2. Gosh, when I was younger, it was amazing when it went above a dollar. It was below a dollar. But even think the difference now, and this is why people are freaking out so much. If it's a $50, $60 difference every time you fill up your gas tank than it used to be, how do you handle that? It's hard not to drive in this culture we live in. And unfortunately, I live a life where I have to drive a lot. My kids go to school a little further away. Choices we've made. Certainly choices we made before gas was $5 a gallon. But you got to go. You got to move. And this is the anxiety-inducing thing about gas prices and other things that so many of us are feeling. I mean, it has gotten to the point now where it feels like it's crippling. Do you feel that way? I apologize to those of you who are in your cars listening right now, looking at your gas tank. But it wasn't even just $5. It was $5.20. And that feels like, you know, before it was an annoyance. Now it feels like a crisis. Now it feels like something that really impacts your budget. It really impacts how you go about life. And it's difficult. Which then has to bring us back to the same questions or the same answers that we give every time we talk about these anxieties, these things that are going on, these things that are difficult in our lives. When anxieties well up within you, when you see that gas price and you go, there's nothing I can do about it. When it feels like you spend $100 at the grocery store and come home with a bag or two. Like, inflation and higher prices is a real deal. For some of you, you don't feel it. For others of you, this is what keeps you up at night. This is the difficult thing. And friends, I don't want to minimize what we are going through. I don't want to minimize it. But I do want to say this. The Bible has the answer. The Bible has the answer to this struggle. It's a contentment found not in our bank accounts, or the price of gas or the price of groceries. It's a contentment instead found in the love of Jesus. And that we can, with whether in plenty or in want, as the Apostle Paul says, we can lock our eyes on him. We can fix our eyes on him. We can know that he is good, that his love endures forever, and that even though my bank account might be lower than it was, it doesn't mean that I got to freak out. I can hold on to the book of

0: anxiety-inducing, and it can really throw us, but may it not. Because we have a God who cares for us and who loves us. Coming up next, an article over Christianity Today saying Gen Z isn't asking a question that many of us used to ask. We're going to talk about that next here on The Common Good.
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8: If God tells you not to do something, it's for your own good. But we think, oh no, God's keying me in. And the opposite is the case. Years ago, we had a German shepherd staring at something in the grass. And what is that? And it was this brightly colored little finch. And Jonathan puts a cage on the kitchen counter. I open the door of the cage. He hops into the cage. He was so happy. He gets on the swing. Happy days are here again. He didn't see that cage as a prison. He saw that cage as protection from my German shepherd. And when you understand the commandments and the principles of Scripture in their proper context, they're there to protect you.
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0: Hey friends, welcome back to The Common Good. My name is Brian Fromm. It's great to have you with us today on the Wednesday. I got the day wrong. It's a

0: Wednesday afternoon. Do you ever struggle with that? Not only not knowing what month or date it is, but not even just knowing what even day of the week it is. Sometimes it's that the kind of day after day after day repetitiveness. Well, there's new things every day, but also not new things every day. There you go. That sometimes I just forget what day it is. But today is Wednesday, and we're glad that you're joining us. If you've missed any of today's show, you can always get the podcast wherever it is you get your podcast. Just subscribe, rate, review. Glad to have you with us today. Okay, over at Christianity Today, Jared Dodson, he wrote this. I found this fascinating. Gen Z isn't asking why bad things happen to good people. Gen Z isn't asking why bad things happen to good people. Christians have long asked how a good God can let evil happen. He writes, my students want to know when the evil will get their due. Fascinating. He says, at church and in evangelical schools alike, I was raised to ask the classic questions of a Christian theodicy, the branch of theology that grapples with why evil exists in a world made by a God who is both all good and all powerful, right? Why do bad things happen to good people? Why do bad things happen to good people? But he said, but as I've begun my career as a Gen Z Bible professor to Gen Z students, I've realized my undergraduates aren't asking those questions. Time and again, I instead hear some variation of another question. Where is God's judgment against oppressors? If God is real, why hasn't he struck down these people for their sin? Or most bluntly, this is fascinating. Listen to this. Why don't bad things happen to bad people? So the question isn't now, why do bad things happen to good people, as much as, why don't bad things happen to bad people? Now, those two sets of questions are related, but the shift from one to the other is significant. It's a different understanding of the problem of evil. The problem of evil for our generation and before is, why do people who seem like good people, who seem to be following Jesus, who seem to be trying hard to live as a good person, why do they face calamity? But instead, now that this generation's wanting to say, there's a lot of bad people out there, why don't they get their due? Why don't they get it? Where's God when these people should be getting judgment and punishment? He says, one of the clearest examples of this shift came when I covered the life of David in my Old Testament survey class. My students struggled not with the account of David's sins against Bathsheba and her husband, but with the aftermath. They were deeply concerned that David was let off too easily. Not only that, they wondered, but where is Bathsheba's vindication in the story? And how could biblical authors subsequently point to David as a positive example of faithfulness? The difficulty for them was not David's sin, which they found unsurprising. The difficulty was God's forgiveness and mercy. See, Gen Z seems to be expectant of evil and brokenness. Sin doesn't faze them to the same degree it might have older generations. Their response to seeing a biblical hero fall is not shock, but it's anger. And if you think about their reactions, they're not occurring in a vacuum. You know, like, think about this generation, what they went through with the pandemic and policy responses to the pandemic, isolating young people and pushing them to spend more time online, weakening their mental health, their trust in established institutions, their general sense of confidence. And they're online, and it becomes normal for them to see images of death and starvation and you know, the war in Ukraine and Gaza and Iran and all of these things are on their phones every day. Assassinations and attempted assassinations. Think of Charlie Kirk or the multiple attempts on President Trump's life or, you know, other people, other politicians, that lawmaker, Minnesota State lawmaker Melissa Hortman or others. They've been a regular feature in Gen Z's early adulthood. Members of Gen Z really felt betrayed by their government and their political system in general, political scientist Gabriel Rubin told Newsweek. In general, Gen Z is very cynical about the U.S. political system and feels like nothing gets done. It's divided and that politicians don't represent them. Can't argue with them. This, though, confluence of eroding trust, he writes, a sense of powerlessness, exposure to intense suffering of others, and desensitization to political violence leaves Gen Z looking for something very particular, and that's judgment and justice. Judgment and justice. These Gen Z, they know all too well that bad things happen to good people. They want to know when bad people will get what they deserve. I'm not sure it's just Gen Z that feels that way. But it is true. We were confronted with the why do about the problem of evil from a very specific vantage point. They're getting it from a different one. But here's the deal. That same longing is recorded in the Bible. The Psalms in particular. You've got these things known as in the Psalms, known as imprecatory Psalms. And the imprecatory Psalms is a plea for divine justice and punishment of evil. Psalm 79, for instance, declares, pour out your wrath on the nations that do not acknowledge you, on the kingdoms that do not call on your name, for they have devoured Jacob and devastated the homeland. The imprecatory Psalms, right? Looking, wanting something. I let me jump ahead to a story he shares. He says, a student of mine once asked, do you really think no one is so evil they're beyond redemption? I responded with something to the effect of, biblically, no, I don't think anyone's evil is more powerful than the cross. And he writes, rather than taking that information with joy, she was outraged. To her, the idea of redemption available to everyone was unimaginable. What I tried to explain, he writes, was that her instinct here was dehumanization of another person created in the image of God, and that this is precisely what often undergirds the evil she so rightly deplores. Gen Z's willingness to name evil and seek justice is good and necessary in a fallen and suffering world. He says, but what I see in my classroom is that Gen Z's longing for justice needs to be discipled in the image of Jesus the Messiah, who gave his life for ours while we were his powerless and ungodly enemies. This longing needs to come not from worldly celebration of merciless punishment for wrongdoers, but from the love that shakes empires to the ground. That's Jonathan Dotson. He teaches biblical studies and theology at Bushnell University. That is going to ring around in my head. Not why do bad things happen to good people, but why don't bad things happen to bad people more often? And that we could go to the imprecatory Psalms and see that longing. But that we need to not be arrogant in our judgment and instead be thankful for a God who shows grace. Man, that's good stuff. Coming up next, we haven't read Tim Challies in a while, but Tim Challies the other day reflected upon Ben Sasse and the public nature that Ben Sasse is using right now as he wrestles with a death sentence from an aggressive form of cancer. We're going to talk about that next here on The Common Good.
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15: Tonight will be chilly with a stray shower in the evening, followed by clearing skies. The low will be 44. Tomorrow, expect a mix of sun and clouds with a high of 65. Tomorrow night will be partly cloudy with a low of 45. I'm meteorologist Jason Caterina on Faith Talk 1500 and 101.5 FM, online at faithtalkdetroit.com.
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4: Hey friends, welcome back to The Common Good. My name is Brian Fromm. Great to have you with us today on May 13th. We're rolling through the month of May, and at the end of it, my son is going to graduate high school, and you're going to get all the new emotions that I had when I just talked to yesterday and the day before about my daughter graduating college. It's quite the month here on The Common Good, and I'm glad to spend it with you. All right, many of us have been following the story of Ben Sasse, former congressman, also former president of the University of Florida, a believer. And Ben Sasse, sadly, in the last couple months, was given a diagnosis of an aggressive cancer. I forget which kind, but a very aggressive cancer that is going to kill him. He is the one who's like, this is a death sentence. And he has chosen to kind of go through this very publicly. He's given many interviews. He has a podcast. He's doing all of these things so that people can kind of get a glimpse of not only his life, but more importantly, his perspective as a Christian facing death. And Tim Challies, who we haven't looked at in a while, but Tim Challies writes a great blog at Challies.com, Challies, Challies.com. He wrote, "The Difference Between Ben Sasse and So Many Other Saints." He writes, "Ben Sasse has a lifetime of noteworthy achievements and accomplishments behind him. He has earned degrees from Harvard and Yale, been executive director of the Alliance of Confessing Evangelicals, served as a senator for the state of Nebraska, and has been president of the University of Florida. Perhaps more importantly, he's been married to Melissa, his wife, for more than 30 years, raised three children with her, and has been a faithful Christian all along. But counterintuitively, the final analysis could prove that his greatest accomplishment will be related less to his life and more to his death, for he is dying publicly and dying well." Challies writes, "I expect you know by now that Sasse was recently diagnosed with terminal pancreatic cancer," there's the kind, "and given just months to live. Since then, he has been asked to participate in a host of interviews across a wide range of media outlets, both Christian and mainstream." Challies then makes a list of them, of links to them. He says, "That's just a partial list, but a massive platform. Already he has spoken before an audience of millions. And while much of the conversation has been related to American politics, every interview has also turned to faith. Time and again, he has testified to his love for the Lord. He has spoken of his conviction that his diagnosis is an outworking of God's providence, his trust that God will care for his family, and his confidence that he has been saved by grace through faith and will soon be face to face with the Lord. And he has done this. As he has done this, he has challenged the lost and encouraged the saved. He has stood as a faithful witness. Challies continues, there is something both normal and abnormal about all of this. What's abnormal is the size of the audience. What is normal is the faithfulness. He has been handed the opportunity to speak to millions, and he has been faithful to do so well, to offer a distinctly Christian perspective on suffering and death, to offer a Christian perspective on suffering and death. And while his audience is unusual, his faithfulness is not. There are many Christians who have suffered deeply and made the slow trek, Challies writes, to the grave, testifying to the grace of God and their confidence in his providence. There are many who have dedicated their final days to speaking of the gospel and telling of their love for the Lord. It's just that they have done it before an audience of 2 or 3 or 20 or 30 rather than millions. Perhaps you would agree that some of the sweetest encouragement you've received in your life has been from those nearest to death. There's some real truth to that. There's some real truth to that. He says, Challies ends this way. I want to be clear that I'm thankful for Ben Sasse and thankful for his faithfulness. He is an inspiration to me. But even as I rightly laud him, I find that he reminds me of all of those who are equally deserving of praise for being equally faithful. The difference between Sasse and others is not the degree of faithfulness, but in the scope of the stewardship. Sasse was entrusted with 5 of those proverbial talents, whereas David, someone he talked about earlier, and others were entrusted with 2 or 1. What matters in the eyes of the Lord is not the number of talents, but our faithfulness in stewarding them. Sasse encourages us to remember and praise God for all of his people, great and small, known and unknown, who have received their final diagnosis as their final challenge, their final opportunity on this side of the grave to testify to their love for the Lord and the peace they have in him. May you and I be equally faithful. Isn't that true? May you and I be equally faithful. May we be found faithful. May we be found faithful. This is a powerful story. It truly is. And it's still unraveling, if you will. It's still moving forward. And the question becomes, see, we're all going to face the end of our lives, whether it's known or unknown. And the question is, will we be found faithful? Will I even use a diagnosis, a death sentence, if you will, as an opportunity to show faithfulness to our Savior, to my Savior? Will we use that as an opportunity? We are told in the book of James that this life is but a mist, that life is fleeting, that it is, we are not promised anything. But that there is, in fact, coming a day when we are promised that there will be no more pain and no more cancer and none of it. But on this side of eternity, will I, will we, will you be found faithful? Will you be found to have a faith that isn't based on the fact of my good health or my good circumstances, but is instead based on and held together by my hope that I have in the Lord? That's what Ben Sasse is proclaiming, a hope that he has in Jesus. And may we have that same hope. May we have that same hope. We're invited to have it. Man, he's going through a lot. Of course he's sad. He says that in his interviews about his kids and his wife. But he's not doubting his faith, and he's saying, my hope is found in nothing less than Jesus' blood and righteousness. When the worst come to us, may we be found faithful, because God is good. So glad to have you with me today on Faith Talk 1500 and 101.5 FM in Detroit, AM 1160, Hope for Your Life in Chicago. 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
0: A moment of destiny.
8: Some of you all think the only people who get respect are people who you think deserve it. And the fact of the matter is, that is not a biblical concept. You don't give people respect because you think they deserve. And some of y'all have bought into the lies. Respect has to be earned. Read your Bible, see if you can find that. Respect is to be given because of the role someone plays. You don't stand in respect to a president because you like him or because you voted for him. You stand when he comes in the room because it is a demonstration of a respect for the office, if not the individual.
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4: 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Wherever it is you get your podcast, just subscribe, rate, review. I'm grateful to those of you who do that. Okay, I want to share a story as we close out this hour. It's inspirational. It's heartbreaking. I think there's some biblical imagery all around it. Let me share this. It's titled This Grieving Dad Climbs United Kingdom's UK's Three Highest Mountains While Carrying the Weight of Late Toddler Daughter. A grieving dad ascended the tallest mountains in Scotland, England, and Wales, wearing a vest the weight of his late daughter so he could carry her with him every step of the way. Nathan Norris, age 44, completed the Three Peaks Challenge on April 17th in honor of Zoe, who died from cancer in 2017, just 3 months shy of her second birthday. She'd been diagnosed with acute lymphoblastic leukemia at 4 months old. Accompanied by four of his friends, Norris tackled the mammoth challenge wearing a 22-pound vest, the same weight Zoe was when she died. He accomplished his goal of climbing all three peaks in under a day, clocking in at 23 hours and 37 minutes. He said this, "The idea was I'm carrying her through the whole challenge. For me, it was part of the significance of doing it and digging in and showing the significance of the resilience my daughter showed through treatment. Grief is something that you carry every day, and bereavement is something that you carry every day." It was also an expression of that. The group managed to defy the odds and complete the trek despite below freezing temperatures and snow at the top of one of the peaks. He said, "I've never done anything like this before. I haven't had a challenge like it before." He added, "It was quite emotional finishing with Zoe, and all our family and friends were there. The impressive feat has so far raised over $12,000 in aid of the Zoe Hope Fund, part of the Children and Young People's Cancer Association." Norris and his wife started the fund in 2024, realizing how much money was needed in order for these treatments. It goes on and on, but man, what an inspirational story, isn't it? There's inspiration in this story. Doing this for his daughter in memory of his late daughter. There's inspiration here. There's, this guy is to be applauded. I'll put it that way. He is to be applauded. But then there's a couple other things that come to mind with this. One, grief doesn't end. Like, what struck me in reading that story was that she died in 2017, 9 years ago. But the pain and the memory and the wanting to honor is still right there, rightfully so, for this dad and this family. I think one of the misnomers about grief is that time heals all wounds. It's not true. Time does not heal all wounds. It might make them more manageable. It might, scar over a little bit, but that wound is still there. Especially a parent to a child. A parent to a child. Oh, the pain. The pain that brings. If you know of people in your life going through grief, major grief, don't assume that, a couple months and they're done or whatever. No, don't assume that. Be there for them. Check in on them. All of those things. And then the other thing it made me think of is that powerful imagery of carrying, of wearing a vest her weight. It's like carrying the weight of grief. Carrying the weight of the struggle, of the hardship. Carrying that weight is a real thing, isn't it? It's a real thing. And for many of us, we aren't honest about the weight that we are feeling, that we are carrying. That weight that we are carrying, we're just not honest about it. It makes me, what was the movie? Was it The Mission years ago? Oh, I'm just talking off the top of my head. I think it was Robert De Niro, and he's literally carrying a weight for his sin around him up a mountain. And there's this idea, not to the grief portion of this, but the weight, this kind of the carrying of the weight. We don't understand well the forgiveness and the grace given to us by Jesus, that literally he takes the weight of our sin from us and he takes it upon himself. Jesus says, "My yoke is easy and my burden is light." Friends, if you are a follower of Jesus and you're carrying the weight of the world around you, the weight of your sin, the weight of your shame, the weight of your bad choices, the weight of the consequence, whatever you're carrying around with you, the great news of the gospel is that while we were yet sinners, Christ died for us. And that we can take whatever weight we are carrying, whatever weight is wrapped around us, if you will, and we can give it to him. We can place it on him. And he promises to be there for us, to be the God of all comfort, to be the God of all comfort, to be there for us. Not to necessarily take away all of our pain, but there is comfort available. There's comfort available. So this guy, man, does he deserve to be applauded? What a cool thing he did. What an honoring thing he did for his daughter, his late daughter. What pain he must still be going through. Pain doesn't go away, friends. It really doesn't. Know that about the people in your life who may be struggling right now. And if you're carrying some sort of weight, self-inflicted or otherwise, know that our God is one who takes the weights upon himself and offers us lightness and freedom and the things that we need. Take it to your Lord. Allow him to minister to you. Allow him to take it. Allow him to do the grace, to show the grace, and to give the cleansing that he promises. If we confess our sins, he is faithful and just to forgive our sins and purify us. Cleanse us from all unrighteousness. Isn't that true? And isn't that good news? Hey, really glad you were with me this hour on AM 1160, Hope for Your Life in Chicago. Faith Talk 1500 and 101.5 FM in Detroit. My name is Brian Fromm, and you're listening to The Common Good.

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9: With SRN News, I'm Bob Agnew in Washington. A measure of inflation before it hit consumers higher last month. That's the Producer Price Index, which measures wholesale prices. It was up by 1.4% from March to April. Prices 6% higher compared to a year ago in that category. A burst of gunfire rang out today in the Philippine Senate building that sparked chaos where authorities were trying to arrest a senator wanted by the International Criminal Court in connection with a deadly government crackdown on drugs. Democrat National Committee Chairman Ken Martin is reportedly losing the confidence of some party officials. They're concerned about the direction of the Democrat political machine. Barely a year into his term, liberal influencers publicly questioning Martin's refusal to release an internal report on the party's failures. Wall Street at the closing bell, the Dow was down 67 points, the NASDAQ up 314. This is SRN News.
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2: Tonight will be chilly with a stray shower in the evening, followed by clearing skies. The low will be 44. Tomorrow, expect a mix of sun and clouds with a high of 65. Tomorrow night will be partly cloudy with a low of 45. I'm meteorologist Jason Katarina on Faith Talk 1500 and 101.5 FM, online at faithtalkdetroit.com.
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11: This is John MacArthur with another edition of Portraits of Grace. As Christians, we must always guard against abusing prayer. Author David Myers observes that, quote, some prayers seem not only to lack faith in the inherent goodness of God, but also to elevate humankind to a position of control over God. For Christians to pray as if God were a puppet whose strings they yank with their prayers seems not only potentially superstitious, but blasphemous as well, end quote. Myers is right to warn us against seeing prayer simply as a device for soliciting health, success, or other favors, as if God were some kind of celestial vending machine. His point is well taken. So when you pray, guard your motives carefully and seek His will. This is John MacArthur, looking forward to bringing you more Portraits of Grace.
12: A moment of destiny.
13: Some of you all think the only people who get respect are people who you think deserve it. And the fact of the matter is, that is not a biblical concept. You don't give people respect because you think they deserve. And some of y'all have bought into the lies. Respect has to be earned. Read your Bible, see if you can find that. Respect is to be given because of the role someone plays. You don't stand in respect to a president because you like him or because you voted for him. You stand when he comes in the room because it is a demonstration of a respect for the office, if not the individual.
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Happy Wednesday, friends. Welcome to this Hour of the Common Good. My name is Brian Fromm. It is great to have you with us today on a Wednesday afternoon. 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AM 1160, Hope for Your Life in Chicago. Just, man, I went outside this morning, walking the dogs, kind of just not really, you know, you go out and you're like, I wonder what it's like out today. I didn't check the weather or anything. Open up, and it was simultaneously brisk with bright sunshine. I was like, this is gorgeous. This is fantastic. This is great Midwest springtime weather. Not wet, not humid yet, not any of this. It was just like I needed a sweatshirt, but yet the sun was shining. I hope that you took some of that in at some point today. I do. I hope that you took some of that beauty in today, because it's not every day that it feels like it. It felt like a morning where God was showing off. I don't mean that to sound sacrilegious, but it felt like a morning where God was showing off, and it was just gorgeous. And it's like God, the creator, is like, look at what I've done. And we proclaim him. This is the day that the Lord has made. And we allow creation, like the book of Romans tells us, we allow creation to point us to him. And we allow it to grow our awe of him, that we are in awe of him. Yes, in awe of our Savior. Anyway, maybe I'm overblowing the fact that it was sunny and brisk out this morning, but oh, it made me thankful to be alive, thankful to a God who is a God of beauty and a God of creation and a God who loves us. And for that, we can be secure. Okay, let's swing this pendulum a little bit here. There was an article by Axios, and it spoke of this, that it put this out there, and I wonder if you agree and what you think of it. It just says this: America has become a, quote, sin nation. Let me just read a paragraph of this. Ready? It used to be Vegas was where a certain subset of the nation would go to engage in vice. Now, the entire nation has sanctioned vice after vice, and we are collectively paying the price. America is quickly becoming sin nation, they write. Or as President Trump put it while discussing prediction markets in the Oval Office last month, he said, the whole world, unfortunately, has become somewhat of a casino. Why it matters? Once forbidden vices, weed, gambling, pornography, are no longer confined to back alleys or the desert. They're ubiquitous, digital, and spreading at a pace that has outstripped the country's social and regulatory guardrails. Governments didn't turn a blind eye to most of this behavior. They encouraged it. We're scaling sin in real time. This shift in American governance, both at the national and local levels, didn't play out all at once or get kickstarted by a singular moment. It happened in a thousand small ones, one app launch and regulatory retreat at a time. New York Times columnist Russ Dothat made sense of our more immoral society this way. He said, as our laws have become less moralistic and more libertarian, addictive behaviors have increased. And the article ends this way. The bottom line, reigning in sin nation could be one of the rare issues that unites left and right. Don't bet on it, though. Of course, legally, you could. That's a great ending, isn't it? Don't bet on it, although legally, you could. That's a sobering idea, but it's true, isn't it? The sin that used to be in the back alleys, or the vices, not even sins, but the vices that used to be hidden in the corners. Now, they might have just been hidden in the corners, but present all the time. There are now apps for them. There's now apps pointing you to gambling or to, you know, I drove to Michigan the other day. I'm not saying this is right or wrong. You can make that call. It just is what it is. I was driving to Michigan the other day, and you get over the border, kind of New Buffalo area, and there's multiple weed dispensaries. Again,
You could decide for yourself if that's okay, good, bad, indifferent, whatever. It's just different. Pornography, just all over the place, on our phones and wherever else. Gambling, we've talked about this before. Again, you can make your decision on if it's right or wrong, but we can't argue the fact that it's much more ever-present. And in a society or a nation that caters to vices, the question hangs out there as to the response of the church, to the response of each of us as individual Christians. I think we recognize this as twofold. It's both warning and opportunity. Warning, as within the church, especially to our kids and to the next generation, we have to say, hey, there is an importance to virtue, to obedience, to just because things are legal and just because things are around us all together doesn't mean that they're good. And we have to be willing to talk, I think we have to be willing to talk in our churches, in our homes. We have to be willing to talk about sin. We have to be willing to talk about sin. Warnings. Not everything that legal is good. And having these conversations. But I also think it's an opportunity. You know, vices are vices because they lead us in bad directions. And I think the church has an opportunity to say, I understand that you've searched in many different places for fun or for, you know, purpose or whatever else. Let me tell you about Jesus. Let me tell you about Jesus. It's Christ who said, I have come to bring you abundant life. It's Jesus who said, I have come to give you life and life to the full. It's Jesus who said, follow me, and that is where, quote unquote, the good life is found, abundant life, true meaning and true purpose. See, when I read this article, what I see in it is that people are searching, people are looking. They're looking for the things that will fulfill. They're looking for the things that will do what we think they should do. And in the end, the things of this world leave us wanting. They leave us looking for more. And the answer to that is Jesus. That has always been Jesus. It always is Jesus and always will be Jesus. And we can look to people and say, let me tell you, it's an opportunity, church. If we truly are living in a sin nation, and I don't know that we are. I just think it's more out there. I just think it's more out there. Now, instead of going to a bookie, you press a button on your app. Now, instead of buying a magazine, you can look at something on your phone. Now, instead of going to some dealer in a back alley, there's weed dispensaries on I-94. I don't know what to tell you. I think they've always been there. And again, I'm not this, you know, fundamentalist saying all of these things are bad. Maybe they are, maybe they're not, but they are definitely vices. And there are things that people look to for something. And we have an opportunity to say, no. The answer that you're looking for is Jesus. He is the one that you are looking for. Coming up next. Especially for those of you in Chicago, I want to talk about a baseball player. I was listening to a radio discussion this morning about a particular well-known, well-loved baseball player in the Chicagoland area over the last decade.

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7: 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Hey, I'm glad that we are together today. I was in the car this morning, and I was listening, as I often do, to some sports radio. Love listening to and thinking about sports, talking about sports, particularly the sport of baseball. I love baseball. Hey, my Mets beat the Tigers last night. All of you listening in Detroit, the Mets stink, but we got a win last night. But it's been a relatively good season for the Cubs, especially. Cubs are doing great here in Chicago. But the White Sox are surprising. I'm not sure they'll win anything this year, but you've got to be encouraged if you're a White Sox fan. In Detroit, it's going fine, even with the loss of Tarek

0: Google for a while. But they got kind of on a tangent this morning. And we're talking about a beloved Chicago Cub from their last World Series team from that era. And that's third baseman Chris Bryant. Chris Bryant was the second pick in the draft for the Cubs. He shot through minor leagues, gets called up, wins the Rookie of the Year award, and the next year wins the MVP award, right? Best player in the league, in the same year that the Cubs win their first World Series in forever, 2016. So you've got Rookie of the Year, MVP, World Series champion, all within the first two seasons of his career. This was a guy who was on the fast track, not only to Cubs legend, but to Cooperstown, to the Hall of Fame. You win Rookie of the Year, MVP, World Series. Like, that's begging for a trip to Cooperstown. And Chris Bryant was with the Cubs a couple more years. But then when the Cubs kind of dismantled that team, and it's proven to be the right move as they're good again, Anthony Rizzo got sent to the Yankees. Javi Baez got actually sent to the Mets, but now he's in Detroit. Kyle Schwarber has bounced around and now has made quite the resurgence with the Philadelphia Phillies, but where Schwarber's probably the best of all of them. Addison Russell went away, like he had that legal issue, but also just he kind of went away. And Chris Bryant was traded to the San Francisco Giants. You might remember at that trade deadline, he was crying in the dugout. And then Chris Bryant signed an enormous contract with the Colorado Rockies, which raised a lot of eyebrows. Oh, the Rockies are no good. What are they kind of doing? What's the thought process here? But now you don't ever hear from Chris Bryant, right? You don't ever really hear from Chris Bryant at all. And the issue for Chris Bryant is not that he's become bad at baseball, not that he went into the wasteland that is the Colorado Rockies. It's that he's injured. Chris Bryant developed a back issue that has basically made him unable to play baseball. Much so, one of my favorite players at the Mets of all time was David Wright. And David Wright, his back and his neck, his kind of spinal stenosis, it kind of gave out on him. But it got me really thinking, because Chris Bryant, now you can only be so sad for somebody who not only has had the major league success that Chris Bryant's had, but he also signed major league baseball contracts are guaranteed. So Chris Bryant's, you know, hundreds of millions of dollar contract that he signed with the Colorado Rockies, he's getting all of that money. So you don't need to feel too bad for him. Yet at the same time, the question hangs out there, like, what would it be like to be Chris Bryant right now? Kind of forgotten, unable to play. He should be just kind of out of his prime now, but he lost a lot of prime years. Kind of forgotten, not really accomplishing what he probably thought he would, because not because he got bad, but because he physically broke down. I was sitting in the car riding it while I was listening to their conversation about him, just going, what would that be like? You got all the money in the world, you got fame, you got the World Series ring. Like, I'm not suggesting that he's had some huge trial and tribulation, but I do feel for the guy. I do feel like, oh, that's hard. What must that be like when he lays down at night? And it got me thinking about bigger questions of life. I wanted to go a bit bigger here and go, man, where we get our identity from, what is most important about us is uh, is so important. Where our identity comes from is so important. Because here's the deal. If I don't know this at all about Chris Bryant. I'm moving away from Chris Bryant here. But if Chris Bryant, if his whole identity was wrapped up in being a star baseball player, and then it was all taken away from him, he may come back at some point, but he'll never be what he was. His back issue's not going to get better. If his whole identity was wrapped up in being a star baseball player, then I would think life would be really difficult right now. Who am I? But if it, instead his identity was, I don't know if he's a believer, but if it was it being a, you know, a child of God or a husband and father or whatever else, then you could, it would still be hard, but you could navigate this. And it made me think about my own life. What do I, who am I when I look in the mirror? What is my identity when I look in the mirror? What do I see as my purpose? Who am I? Guys, our identity, especially as Christ followers, must be wrapped up in not what we do, but in who God says that we are. We are created in His image, loved more than we could ever imagine, adopted into His family, saved by His sacrifice, loved, loved, loved. And it doesn't mean that the hard things of life, that doesn't necessarily mean that they become easier overnight. No. But they become more manageable because our legacy and our identity is not found in what we do. Your identity is not what in you, is not what you do. It is not what you can produce. But it's in who God says you are. It could be really hard, and it got me thinking about that, thinking about Chris Bryant, who had everything in front of him. And again, he's got a lot that means that you shouldn't feel sorry for him. But in this aspect, I kind of do. Where do I fall into that same trap? Who am I? If the things that I think I'm good at and that people associate with me were taken away from me, what would that mean for how I view myself? Our identity, friends, is not in what we do. It's who we are, and it's in who God says that we are. May that be true of us. Thanks so much for being with me here on Faith Talk 1500 and 101.5 FM in Detroit. AM 1160, Hope for Your Life in Chicago. 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
12: Tonight will be chilly with a stray shower in the evening, followed by clearing skies. The low will be 44. Tomorrow, expect a mix of sun and clouds with a high of 65. Tomorrow night will be partly cloudy with a low of 45. I'm meteorologist Jason Katarina on Faith Talk 1500 and 101.5 FM, online at faithtalkdetroit.com.
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0: Hey friends, welcome back to The Common Good. My name is Brian Fromm. Great to have you with us on a beautiful Wednesday afternoon. You know, yesterday my son had a baseball game, and it was a big game. It was a home game against in conference. He goes to Wheaton Academy. He plays shortstop, and they were playing Chicago Christian yesterday. Good baseball game. Chicago Christian beat us the day before, and now we kind of need this game. We're in first place in the conference, but it was like, you know, you lose this one, that gets kind of tenuous. And what a great baseball game. Back and forth. Chicago Christian tied it with two down to their last out, with two outs in the seventh inning, tied it on a single to tie the game. And we were lucky to be at that spot because we threw three runners out at the plate in the course of the game. And then, in the eighth inning, we held them really well. It was a big guy in second, nobody out. We got out of it. Our guy leading off the inning walked. My son hit a single. They advanced on a steal, intentional walk, sac fly, game over. So great baseball. I love great baseball, whether it be in the major leagues or it be on the high school level. Man, it's one of my favorite things in the world is to watch a tense baseball game where there is strategy and pitching and defense and all of this stuff. He was, man. I love to wax poetic about baseball because it is, when it comes to it, a good baseball game, I think. I love football. I love basketball. I watch all of them. But you give me a good, well-played, meaningful, tense baseball game, and I will, yes, I will sign up for that. I love that. All right, here's a question I want to ask. It's a little bit off of the last discussion we had about our identity and our legacy and everything else, but it's broader than that. Here's the question I want to ask you. Who or what is the loudest voice in your head? Does that question make sense even? Who or what is the loudest voice? And the reason I frame it that way is because we live in a world with a lot of loud voices. We live in a culture with a lot of loud voices. There are a lot of loud voices out there. People trying to tell you what you should think, how you should vote, what you should buy, what you should be interested in. And sometimes it feels like the my world in my head is just so loud and so busy and so congested. But the question we need to wrestle with is, what are the voices that are forming us? So here's one way to think about it. Cable news, political talk radio, politicians, whatever. If you're only, let's take cable news, right? If you're only watching one cable news channel and it's on in your house all the time and you're just watching that, that's where you get your news. And not branching out at all and thinking for yourself or whatever, then that news, that way of thinking is going to form you. That's the voice that your worldview, whether political or otherwise, is going to be formed by. That's going to form you. And that's just one example. But, you know, thinking about the noise that's going on in our lives makes me think about that Old Testament story that talks about God speaking in a still small voice. And I really do worry in my own life that all of the noise pushes out the still small voice of God. That I don't hear from him, not because he's not speaking, but because I've lost the ability to listen. I've lost the ability to listen. Do you ever feel that way in your own life? That you've lost the ability to listen? There, friends, is the question. How do we listen well? How do we listen well? I want to be one who hears from God, who hears the voice of God. But you got to be able to listen. Got to be able to listen well. So how do we listen well? Well, one, we got to take a break. We have to take a break. We have to slow down. I need to get rid of and filter out the other voices that are calling for my attention. The noise. And then I have to commit to hearing from God in the ways that I know he speaks. He speaks through his word. It is the word of God. How does God speak? God speaks in all sorts of different ways to people. But one way we know that he speaks to us is through his word. The word of God, the Bible. I need to be in it. I need to be digesting it. I need to be... I hear so many people, myself included, say, I wish God would speak to me. And then you go, well, are you ever in the word? No, I kind of ignore my Bible. Well, of course, then you're not hearing from God. How do I hear God's voice? How do I make it the loudest voice in my life? One of those steps is by being a person of the word. And then we go from there. We keep going. I get into Christian community. I get sit under good teaching in a church setting, right? I put God, like, godly words and godly messages into my daily rhythm and my mind. And pretty soon, the word of God and the voices that point me to God start to become the loudest voice in my head and in my heart. But here's what my struggle is. If I don't become intentional about this, then it just, all the noise creeps right back in. And my faith suffers. My relationship with God suffers. Ah, friends, may that never be us. What are the loudest voices in your head? Who is the loudest voice? What is the loudest voice? Something I need to really be challenged with in my own life. A lot of noise in my head sometimes. A lot of noise, and I don't know that it's to my benefit. May we be men and women who strive to make the loudest voice in our head the voice of God. Hey, we got one more segment to go in this hour on Faith Talk 1500 and 101.5 FM in Detroit. AM 1160, Hope for Your Life in Chicago. My name is Brian Fromm. You are listening to The Common Good. Hey, friends, welcome back to The Common Good. My name is Brian Fromm. So glad to have you with us today on a Wednesday afternoon. 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Grateful for each of you. And I want to close out this hour the way we close out a lot of hours here on The Common Good. We want to point us to Jesus. Like, if you're going to click off after this, if you're going about your day, I want ringing in your head God's word and the call to devote yourself to him, to run the race after him, to have your eyes focused on him. That's my prayer.
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0: 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My name is Brian Fromm. So glad to have you with us today on a Wednesday afternoon. If you've missed any of our show as we close out this hour, I can push you and point you to the podcast. 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Grateful for each of you. And I want to close out this hour the way we close out a lot of hours here on The Common Good. We want to point us to Jesus. Like, if you're going to click off after this, if you're going about your day, I want ringing in your head God's word and the call to devote yourself to him, to run the race after him, to have your eyes focused on him. That's my prayer for you today, my friends, and for myself. That ringing in the back of your head, you will know that God loves you and that Jesus calls you to follow him. He says, come and follow me. And one way we do that is with some daily devotions. And today I want to go back to intouch.org, In Touch Ministries. It's a continuing ministry of the late Dr. Charles Stanley. This is intouch.org where they have his daily devotions. And today it's called Why We Hesitate to Trust. At times when God's instructions don't make sense, will you obey anyway? And they go to a story that we referenced yesterday, in yesterday's show, Luke chapter 5, verses 1 through 11. Let me read it for us. Now it happened that while the crowd was pressing around him and listening to the word of God, he was standing by the lake of Gennesaret. And he saw two boats lying at the edge of the lake, but the fishermen had gotten out of them and were washing their nets. And he got into one of the boats, which was Simon Peter's, and he asked him to put out a little way from the land. And he sat down and began teaching the people from the boat. When he had finished speaking, he said to Simon, put out into the deep water and let down your nets for a catch. Simon answered and said, Master, we worked hard all night and caught nothing. But I will do as you say and let down the nets. When they had done this, they enclosed a great quantity of fish. I love the way they said that. They enclosed a great quantity of fish, and their nets began to break. So they signaled to their partners in the other boat for them to come and help them. And they came and filled both of the boats so that they began to sink. But when Simon Peter saw that, he fell down at Jesus' feet, saying, go away from me, Lord, for I am a sinful man. For amazement had seized him and all his companions because of the catch of fish which they had taken. And so also were James and John, sons of Zebedee, who were partners with Simon. And Jesus said to Simon, do not fear, for now on you will be catching men. Right there's the old, you will become a fisher of men. When they had brought their boats to land, they left everything and followed him. Let me read what Charles Stanley writes about this passage. Today's passage takes place on the Sea of Galilee after the optimal time of the day for fishing was passed, had passed. The fishermen are cleaning their nets along the shore. But as Jesus requests, one lowers his nets into the water. All of Peter's expertise tells him that fishing at such an hour will be useless, but he does what Jesus asks. And the reward for his trust is a record-breaking, net-breaking catch of fish. As believers, we want to be like the disciple, overcoming our doubts and courageously following God. But sometimes, if what he's asking of us seems unreasonable, we might rely on human logic to decide whether to trust him. There could also be a tendency to hesitate in situations for which our knowledge or experience seems to contradict his plan. There is a time for seeking knowledge and godly counsel, but when the Lord makes his will clear, we are meant to act. No opinion matters except that of the Lord, who promises to always be working for our good and who never, ever makes mistakes. The next time you find yourself doubting, think about what is causing you to hesitate. Then you can pray specifically to overcome the faith hurdle, knowing that God blesses the steps we take to follow him. Luke chapter 5, verses 1 through 11, in the words also of Dr. Charles Stanley. I love that passage. I love that passage. It is the calling of Peter and the other disciples. But listen, Jesus could have just said to them, hey guys, it's going to be wild. Come follow me. Let's go do this. No, he showed them what, in vivid terms, what who he was and what their calling was going to become. He showed them in vivid ways. He showed them that he is more powerful. He is a miracle working. He is a miracle worker. And there are so many aspects to that story that are just kind of unbelievable. Like, if you were Peter, you would think about saying to him, to Jesus, hey, Jesus, you're amazing. Because they'd run it. They'd, you know, been in contact with him before. Jesus, you are amazing. But. On this one, I know better. On this one, I know better. Jesus, it makes no sense. It makes absolutely no sense for me to put out back out there today my nets. I'm tired. I've gone through a lot. I'm just worn out. Jesus, I'm tired. But that's not what he does. Peter says, okay, because you are the one who is asking me, I will do it. Because you are the one who is telling me to go, I will go. Because you are the one telling me to do this, I will do it. And Peter then sees a miracle, doesn't he? Peter then sees a miracle. But why did he see a miracle? He saw the miracle because he took the step of faith that he was called to. He took that step of faith that he was called to. And isn't it amazing what happens? Love that story. Tells us so much about the invitation of Jesus, the step of faith, and the power that comes as we take these steps of faith. And the question before me, friends, is, will I be willing to take that step of faith? Will I be willing? Is that what is holding me back Friends, do not let that hold you back. Be willing to take steps of faith. Be willing to go forward. Be willing to go into even areas where you are doubting and you are struggling. The next time you find yourself doubting, think about what's causing you to hesitate. Pray specifically to overcome that hurdle. Know that God blesses the steps we take to follow him. Peter and the others were left in awe of a powerful God. And then Jesus gives them their mission. Now you're going to go fish for men. You got a much bigger calling in your life. Friends, we have a big calling in our lives. But first we meet Jesus. We're blown away by his power. And then we go. Step of faith. Where is God calling you to today? May we have the boldness of Peter to obey and to follow even when it doesn't make sense. So glad that you're with me today as we close out this hour on AM 1160, Hope for Your Life in Chicago, Faith Talk 1500 and 101.5 FM in Detroit. My name is Brian Fromm. 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
9: With SRN News, I'm Keith Peters in Washington. The Trump administration is expanding its fraud-busting initiative in federal health programs. Vice President J.D. Vance on Wednesday announced a $1.3 billion deferral of Medicaid funding to California, which is said to be the largest ever deferral. The press office of California's governor is disputing the administration's suspicions of fraud. Senate Republicans have again blocked Democratic legislation that would halt President Trump's war with Iran, yet the number of GOP senators voting against the war grew in the roll call Wednesday. Republican Senator Lisa Murkowski of Alaska supported the resolution to halt the war, the first time she's voted that way since the conflict began at the end of February. On Wall Street, the Dow down by 67 points. More details at srnnews.com.
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10: Tonight will be chilly with a stray shower in the evening, followed by clearing skies. The low will be 44. Tomorrow, expect a mix of sun and clouds with a high of 65. Tomorrow night will be partly cloudy with a low of 45. I'm meteorologist Jason Katerina on Faith Talk 1500 and 101.5 FM, online at faithtalkdetroit.com.
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15: 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To be on the air, you guessed it, Bible Talk with Pastor Emery Moss. As we look at the Word of God, as we deal with eschatology, we deal with the kingdom of the cults, we deal with systematic theology, all things biblical are welcome here. Welcome to the program. And I'm not alone. Nate, I'm trying to get that name right every time I say it. He's the technical wheel behind this house. He does such a great job. Thank God for him, and thank God for all of you who are listening to this program today. And the number of things we could talk about that's happening in our world today. And it's also important for us to talk about the Bible, okay? And so I would like to go into a discussion of the doctrine of the Trinity, the doctrine of the Trinity, okay? Look at this and see if the Bible actually backs that up. Yeah, Trinity, okay? We should get the definition of it correct when we come out the box, which is there's one God. There is only one God. Because people believe in the Trinity does not mean that they're not monotheists. Okay? There is only one God, but only one God who exists as three persons, the Father, God the Son, Son, God the Holy Spirit, same in essence, nature, different in person and in office, but still just one God. Now, of course, theology sounds okay, but what does the Bible say? We can't believe anything unless it's, something that the Bible discusses. Okay? I've got my Bible. You need to get yours. As we look at this doctrine of the Trinity once again, now remember, anything you want to talk about, you can just interfere with your own theological question. Doesn't bother me, because as long as we're Bible talking, we're doing exactly what we need to do. Okay? So let's look at the Trinity and see what it says, right? Here, one very important verse that you'll need if you are a supporter of the doctrine of the Trinity like I am is here over in 1 John chapter 5, verse 7. Okay? 1 John chapter 5, verse 7, where it says, okay, for there are three that here record, I'm sorry, not here, for there are three that bear record in heaven. Yeah, statement here. For there are three that bear record in heaven. This is from 1 John chapter 5, verse 7. Okay? Then it says, the Father, the Word, and the Holy Ghost. Wow, this is a very strong verse demonstrating the doctrine of the Trinity in the Bible, right? For there are three that bear record in heaven, the Father, the Word, and the Holy Ghost. These three are one. Okay? So that's where we're at. God, okay? God the Father, God the Son, God the Holy Spirit, but only one God. Okay? That's what monotheism is, right? One God. Okay? So we see then that if we look at Trinitarian doctrine, it really does not contradict the Word of God at all. In other words, it's not one plus one plus one, which comes out to three. It's one times one times one comes out to one. Okay? There's only one God, okay, who exists as three persons. Same in essence, substance, different in person and in nature, but still one God. So we need to realize that, okay, that that's what the Bible tells us, that it's where we can go to prove the theology that we need to be able to prove to show who God really is and deal with all of his marvelous and wonderful attributes. Okay? But it's clear that Trinitarian doctrine is not pagan, it's biblical. Okay, and to prove that, let's continue. Let's look at Matthew chapter 28. Matthew chapter 28, right? At verse 18. Matthew 28 and 18. And see what Jesus says, right? Here's what Jesus says. Look at it. Now there are some folks, and I want to tell you something. I do not believe, and I want to say this categorically, I do not believe that because a person can't understand the doctrine of the Trinity that they're going to go to hell. I don't think that. I think that there's some things that are so hard to understand that some folks try, but they can't. And so I don't think that God is going to condemn someone of something that they can't understand. But at the same time, it behooves us, especially those who know that Trinitarian doctrine is not anti-biblical, but in fact taught in the Bible, to share with them the truth of what the Bible says, right? So let's see what the Bible says. And remember, okay, it's always about what the Bible says. I don't care what church you go to, what name they have, how long they've been in business. What does the Bible say? Okay? Because the Bible is what determines, okay, how we live. The Bible is determines what we should believe and what we should follow. Okay? So let's look and see, okay, what the Bible says about the Trinity, right? And there's some powerful passages here that back up this particular doctrine. Some of you know where I'm going. Matthew chapter 28. Matthew chapter 28, right? This is a chapter definitely that will help you if you get around people who say, you must be baptized in the name of Jesus only. Just in the name of Jesus only, that's how you need to be baptized. Sorry, but that's not what the Bible says. It isn't, okay? Okay? No, the Bible says differently, okay? Where at? Well, if you got your Bible, hope you have it. You can go to on a little trip with me to Matthew chapter 28. Matthew chapter 28. Okay? And look at what it says at verse 18. Okay? Now, this is Jesus talking. This is Jesus talking. Okay? What is he about to do? He's about to reinforce the doctrine of the Trinity and tell some folks that they're not doing exactly what they were commanded to do in the Bible. Because what it says in Matthew chapter 28, verse 18, says this. Let me say it again, Matthew 28 and 18. And Jesus came and spake unto them, okay, saying, all power is given unto me in heaven and in earth. Okay? When Jesus said, all power is given unto me in heaven and in earth, then he's claiming to be God. He is God, right? Okay? Verse 19, he says this, okay, and I'm going to play with some people of a certain orientation as I read this particular verse. Here in Matthew chapter 28 and verse 19, where Jesus says, go you therefore and teach all nations. This is a commandment from Jesus Christ himself, right? Here in the Bible, Matthew 28, 19. Go you therefore and teach all nations, baptizing them in the name of the Father and of the Son and of the Holy Ghost. Did you see that? It's right there. Impossible to get around it. Very clear what Jesus says. Once again, all power is given unto me in heaven and in earth. Go ye therefore and teach all nations, baptizing them in the name of the Father and of the Son and of the Holy Ghost. It doesn't say that you have to baptize in the name of Jesus only. Okay? All three members of the one Godhead are right here. Okay? It says in verse 20, teaching them to observe whatsoever things I have commanded you. So that's something, and this is the part of it that I don't understand when certain groups go into theology, right? Jesus is telling you what to do in the text. Okay? In Matthew chapter 28, in verse 19 again, go you therefore and teach all nations, baptizing them in the name, not just of Jesus only, but in the name of the Father and of the Son and of the Holy Ghost, teaching them to observe all things whatsoever I have commanded you. And lo, I am with you always, even unto the end of the world. That's what the Bible says. Okay? And listen, the only thing that you can believe is what the Bible says. Okay? So no, you don't have to be baptized in Jesus only. Okay? Here in the Bible, you're baptized because this is the way that God told us to in the very chapter we looked at. Okay? Baptized in the name of the Father, name of the Son, name of the Holy Spirit. Okay? Definitely. We do not see an anti-Trinitarian kind of focus in the Bible. We find the doctrine of the Trinity there, and it's very clear what the Bible tells us to do. But let's not stop. That number to call, area code 866-423-9578, area code 866-423-9578. If you have any questions you have about this subject or any other subject that's in the Word of God, give us a call. I'm ready to talk about anything biblical. And if you ask me something too hard, well, I'll be back tomorrow. And we'll try to keep going. But it's very important for us to study the Bible, read the Word of God, and to be able to deal with those who come and teach things that are not based upon what the Bible says. Okay? And that's what we do at Strictly Biblical at our church. And I'm glad to get the privilege of being able to be here on radio to share with you as well. All right. But I digress. Let's look at some other scriptures here that talk about the doctrine of the Trinity. Okay, where can we go? What have we missed? Well, why don't we look at John chapter 14, Gospel of John chapter 14 and verse 21 to 26. Let's see what it says. Let's see if it helps us in this. Because remember, if the Bible does not back up your theology, then I'm sorry, you need some more study. Your theology, whatever group you're in, the theology of the Bible has to back you up. Okay, here in John chapter 14, verse 21, here's Jesus. Let's hear what he has to say. He says, "He that hath my commandments and keeps them, he it is that loves me. And he that loves me shall be loved of my Father, and I will love him and will manifest myself to him." So right here, you see Jesus, he says, he's commanding, okay? And also, the Father is involved. There you got two members of the Godhead right there, right? Still, there's only one God. Look at verse 22. Judas saith unto him, not Iscariot, "Lord, how is it that thou wilt manifest thyself unto us and not unto the whole world?" Verse 23. Jesus answered and said unto him, "If a man love me, he will keep my words. And my Father," listen to this, powerful. If a man loves me, he will keep my words, and my Father will love him. And we will come to him and make our abode in him. Wow, do you see that? Here you see the Father and the Son, right? Two members of the Trinity, right? Trinity, okay? The belief in the fact that there's one God who exists as three eternal persons, same in nature and substance, okay? But definitely.

because here in John chapter 14 and in verse 24, he that loves me not keeps not my sayings. And the word which you hear is not mine, but the Father's which sent me. Verse 25, these things have I spoken unto you, being yet present with you. Jesus revealed the doctrine of the Trinity to them right here. This was before his death and resurrection. Verse 25, these things have I spoken unto you, being yet present with you. But the Comforter, okay? Now notice, now the Holy Ghost is added to it, right? So we've got God the Father, okay? Jesus Christ, the Son of God. And then here, John 14, 26, but the Comforter, which is the Holy Ghost, whom the Father will send in my name, he shall teach you all things and bring all things to your remembrance, whatsoever I have said unto you. Okay? Letting you know, the doctrine of the Trinity is clearly talked about in Scripture. Okay? And we're not finished yet. There are still some other Scriptures that we can add to it. But Nate, that man who's got his mind on the technical house, says we got to take a break, and we'll be right back.

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0: 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On

That number to call, area code 866-423-9578, area code 866-423-9578, to be on the air, Bible Talk with Pastor Emery Moss, looking at the doctrine of the Trinity and trying to demonstrate from Scripture that that is a doctrine that is biblical, okay? The doctrine of the Trinity. That is what the Bible tells us, and we see it being spoken and taught by Jesus Christ himself here in John chapter 14 and verse 23. We'll continue on where Jesus answered and said unto him, if a man love me, he will keep my words, and my Father will love him, and we will come into him and make our abode with him, right? Okay. Both of them, right? Members of the Godhead, right? Here, verse 24, he that loves me not keepeth not my sayings. And the word which you hear is not mine, but the Father which sent me. These things have I spoken unto you, being yet present with you. But the Comforter, now here's the third member of the divine Trinity. But the Comforter, which is the Holy Ghost, whom the Father will send in my name, he shall teach you all things and bring all things to your remembrance, whatsoever I have said unto you. Then verse 27, peace I leave with you. My peace I give.

unto you. Not as the world gives it, I give unto you. Let not your heart be troubled. Let it be afraid. That's right. We have nothing to fear. And then verse 28, you have heard how I said unto you, I go away and come again unto you. If you loved me, you would rejoice because I said, I go unto the Father, for the Father is greater than I. Okay? And now I have told you before, it come to pass, that when it comes to pass, you might believe. He says, hereafter, verse 30, hereafter, I will talk much with you, for the prince of this world comes and hath nothing in me. In other words, the devil's not going to be able to stop him. But you can see, by looking at the Word of God, how important the doctrine of the Trinity is. It is not paganism, okay? We don't believe in many gods, okay? Believe in one God, okay? One God, okay? Who exists as three persons, God the Father, God the Son, God the Holy Spirit, but they're the same in essence and in nature. They contain all the power and all of the awesome presence of God, but it's still only one God. That's right. There's still just only one God. Okay? So that's what we've got to recognize. Trinitarians are monotheists. We believe in only one God. Okay? But we see how the Trinity works. And so that lets us know that these three actually are one. Okay, that's one. So remember that. Okay. Now, if you come up with more than one God, we got trouble. Okay, but we have three who come together as one. Number to call. Area code 866-423-9578. Area code 866-423-9578 to be on the air Bible Talk with Pastor Emmy Moss. And some wanted to say that the Holy Spirit was not a person, okay? Some who rejected the doctrine of the Trinity. They want to say, well, the Holy Spirit is not a person, okay? But as you know, the Bible is clear about what it says. And so all you've got to do, be somebody who's strictly biblical, and go to Acts chapter 5, okay? And you'll get some more information, yeah? Oh, yeah. The Bible gives it to all of us, okay? They want to say, some want to deny that the Holy Spirit is a member of the Godhead. They want to say that the Holy Spirit is just something, okay? Okay, something, not a person that says something. Let's see what the Bible says about it, okay? In Acts chapter 5, verse 1, 4, where it says, but a certain man named Ananias with Sapphira his wife sold a possession and kept back part of the price, his wife also being privy to it. She helped in a deception and brought a certain part and laid it at the apostles' feet. Okay? Now, the question that we're looking at here is the Holy Ghost considered to be a person? Some wanted to say Holy Spirit was just a force of some kind, right? Here's what the Bible says. Acts chapter 5, verse 3. But Peter said, Ananias, why hath Satan filled thine heart to lie to the Holy Ghost, okay, and keep back part of the price of the land? He was going to give this land, wanted to make himself look good by giving a whole lot, and he was holding something back. So verse 3, oh, devastating to him, but enlightening to us in terms of dealing with the Trinity. Look at it. Acts chapter 5, verse 3 again. But Peter said, Ananias, why hath Satan filled thine heart to lie to the Holy Ghost? Now, the Holy Ghost has to be a person, okay? Because solid objects and things that aren't human or things that aren't living, you know, they don't speak back, okay? The Holy Ghost is one of the members of the Godhead, okay? So, he can be lied to, and that's what happened here in Acts chapter 5 in verse 2. And he kept back part of the price, his wife also being privy to it, and bought a certain part and laid it at the apostles' feet. And Peter said, Ananias, why hath Satan filled thine heart? Okay? To lie to the Holy Ghost. Lying to the Holy Ghost, that must mean that the Holy Ghost is God, right? One of the members of the Godhead, right? And so, therefore, you're in trouble if you treat him like some kind of substance and doesn't realize that he's a member of the Godhead, right? Okay? Says, but Peter said to Ananias, why hath Satan filled thine heart to lie to the Holy Ghost and to keep back part of the price of the land? Wow. Okay? Whiles it remained, and then even more was said. It says,
Whilst it remained, was it not thine own? After it was sold, was it not thine own power, in thy power? Why hast thou conceived this thing in thine heart? Then here's another solid proof that the Holy Ghost is a, not just some kind of substance, but is a living, okay, living thing and a part of the Godhead. Because notice what it says here in Acts 5 and 4. Okay, whilst it remained, was it not thine own? After it was sold, was it not thine own power? Why hast thou conceived this thing in thy heart? Thou hast not lied unto men, but unto God. When you lie to the Holy Ghost, you are lying to God, because he is a person of the Godhead. Okay? Here in Acts 5, verse 5, and Ananias, as hearing these words, fell down and gave up the ghost. And great fear came on all them that heard these things, right? Because to come against the Holy Ghost, to come against him, is, of course, to come against God. And as you can see, there are things that don't actually turn right for you when you try to not be honest with God about how you are living your life. Number to call, area code 866-423-9578. Area code 866-423-9578 to be on the air. Bible Talk with Pastor Emery Moss, looking at the Bible as usual, and here talking about the doctrine of the Trinity. 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Okay, so remember, if you want to deal with the Bible and the Word of God, then Bible Talk is for you. And not only that, but Strictly Biblical is for you as well. 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That's P.O. 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All right. Okay. The doctrine of the Trinity, the doctrine of God, very important things for us to look at, okay? And by virtue of the fact that the Holy Spirit was offended, the Holy Spirit is a person, not just a force. And so it's very important for us to understand the definitions that the Bible gives us of things, okay? Because if we do not get the right definition, then we can come up with some real problems in terms of trying to look at interpretations, what's really there, okay? For instance, another good example, where we get a look at the Trinity. Now, notice, we are looking all through the Bible and finding Trinitarian doctrine. So evidently, okay, the doctrine of the Trinity is something that's talked about in the Bible a number of times, right? And to get us to really understand the importance of knowing who God is. For instance, where are we going next? 2 Corinthians, right? 2 Corinthians. If you've got your Bible, turn there. 2 Corinthians, and in chapter, let me make sure I get the right chapter for you guys. Yep, 13 and 14. Okay? 13 and 14. Now, understand, we're looking at the doctrine of the Trinity, seeing how many verses we can find to support it. And as you can see, it's not very hard to do. Yeah, there's verses throughout the text that do this. And some of you are saying, 2 Corinthians 13, what's that got to do with the Trinity? Okay, 2 Corinthians, okay, chapter 13, and we're going to start at verse 11, okay, and see if we can come up with another discussion of the Trinity, right? Here, 2 Corinthians 13, 11, finally, brethren, farewell, be perfect, be of good comfort, be of one mind, live in peace, and the God of love and peace will be with you. Then verse 12, greet one another with a holy kiss, okay?
with a holy kiss. Now, they had a way back then. Don't get into any, this is just a kiss. Well, no love or nothing that. It was just a way of showing affection to a brother or sister in Christ. Okay? Then verse 13, it says this. Okay, now, watch what happens. In 2 Corinthians 13 and 14, my goodness. Well, first let's read 13 and go to 14. All the saints salute you. Then verse 14, the grace of our Lord Jesus Christ and the love of God and the communion of the Holy Ghost be with you all. Amen. That's right. Okay? The grace of the Lord Jesus Christ, one member of the Godhead, the love of God, no doubt here, talking about the Father, and the communion of the Holy Ghost be with you all. Amen. Demonstrated once again that the doctrine of the Trinity is in the Bible. In a number of places you can find it, right? It is not a belief in three gods. Okay? Don't believe in three, but one God who expresses itself through three eternal persons. Okay? Just as we know that one times one times one, okay, equals three. Okay? But, we in other words, we can't look at this as if we're saying that there are three gods, okay? Because that's not the case. All there is one. Okay? All there is one. As we look at what it says in the Bible to try to depict it. Okay? And the Bible is clear, okay, in other places as well, okay, where we see the doctrine of the Trinity on full display. If you still got your Bibles, go to Acts chapter 5. Okay? This is a good one as well. Just showing you the many biblical texts that give a lot of information to us concerning the Godhead and how God works. Amazing. Here in Acts 5, 1 to 4, Acts 5, 1 to 4, but a certain man named Ananias, with Sapphira, his wife, sold a possession, kept back part of the price, his wife also being privy to it, and bought a certain part and laid it at the apostles' feet. And Peter said, Ananias, why has Satan filled thine heart to lie to the Holy Ghost? Now, you can't lie to substances, okay? Or to a rock or something. It's got to be something alive. This is the Holy Ghost, okay? A member of the Godhead. But Peter said, Ananias, why has Satan filled thine heart to lie to the Holy Ghost and to keep back part of the price of the land? While it was remained, was it not thine own? And after it was sold, was it not in thine own power? Hast thou conceived this thing in thine heart? Thou hast not lied unto men, but unto God. Right? He had lied to God. Okay? He had lied to the Trinity. He lied to God the Father, God the Son, God the Holy Spirit. Right? So the Bible is clear about the doctrine. It is not false doctrine. It's a true one. Okay? All we believe in is one God. That's it. That's all. We are monotheists. Okay? And so that's clear. Okay? And the doctrine of the Trinity is not a pagan doctrine. It is a Christian doctrine. And we see the three members of the Godhead on full display as we look at it in Scripture. If you have any questions you've got, give us a call. We've got some time left, and you guys can use this time. Number to call, area code 866-423-9578. Area code 866-423-9578 to be on the air, Bible Talk with Pastor Emmy Moss. And Nate wants to talk to you. He does. Yeah. He might not let you know, but he likes working. So we're going to take a break, and we want you to come right back.

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2: 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Social media platforms move slowly, and copies spread faster than they can be removed. For a child, this damage can happen long before an adult can help. 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
7: 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Bible Talk with Pastor Emery Moss, as we have been discussing the doctrine of the Trinity. Very important doctrine to talk about because many think that we're talking about three gods, a belief in three gods, and we're not. We are looking at what happens in the Godhead, where there is God the Father, God the Son, God the Holy Spirit, okay? But all of them different in office, but they are made of the same substance. There is only one God. Need to make that clearly as we talk about it, so that there won't be a lot of confusion in terms of people saying that, well, if you believe in the Trinity, then you believe in three gods. Nope, we just believe in one, right? We have a lot of scriptures that say this in the Bible, especially John, a lot of good stuff in John. John chapter 14, verse 21, where Jesus says, "He that hath my commandments and keeps them," okay, you got to do more than just have them. "If you have my commandments and keep them, he it is that loves me. And he that loves me shall be loved of my Father." Okay, so you can see here the relationship that we see within the Godhead. Fantastic, right? And then verse 22, Judas saith unto him, not Iscariot, Lord, how is it that thou wilt manifest thyself unto us and not unto the world? Jesus answered and said unto him, if a man love me, he will keep my words, okay? And my Father will love him. So you see how the members of the Godhead work together. Jesus said, if you love me, you're going to keep my words. And my Father will love him, and we will come into him and make our abode with him. Wow, what a powerful thing to hear someone say, and what a powerful thing to receive, right? Okay, so verse 24, he that loves me not keeps not my sayings, and the word which you hear is not mine, but Father, the Father's which has sent me. These things have I spoken unto you, being yet present with you. But the Comforter, okay, who is the Holy Ghost. So here in this passage, God the Father, God the Son, God the Holy Spirit, one God. Okay, we're seeing as they come together to form one God, monotheism, not polytheism. When you pray to any member of the Godhead, you meet the others. They're all one. Verse 26, 14:26. But the Comforter, which is the Holy Ghost, whom the Father shall send in my name, he will teach you all things and bring all things to your remembrance, whatsoever I have said unto you. Then, verse 27, we get some real heavy stuff dealing with monotheism and also dealing with the Trinity, where it says in John chapter 14, verse 27, Jesus says, peace I leave with you. My peace I give you. Not as the world gives, give I unto you. Let not your heart be troubled, neither let it be afraid. You've heard how I said unto you, I go away and come again unto you. Then he says this, if you loved me, you would rejoice, because I said I go unto the Father. For my Father is greater than I. Okay? So we see here that God the Father, God the Son, God the Holy Spirit, and Jesus, even though he was deity himself, had his Father, who he said was greater than he. And got to remember now, the attributes that they share are all the same. When you talk about first and last, okay, that explains the Holy Ghost. It explains the Father and the Son. All of them are from the beginning to the end. Okay, so they all were there. They all have those the power of Godhood, right? The world was created by God, God the Father, God the Son, God the Holy Spirit. So we need to recognize when you talk in terms of Christian theology, okay, that we are not polytheists. We are monotheists. We believe in one God, okay, only one, okay, exists as three persons. Okay? So here, after he says, my Father is greater than I, verse 29, John 14:29, which says, and now I have told you before it come to pass, that when it has come to pass, you may believe. Verse 30, hereafter, I will not talk much with you, for the prince of this world comes. You guys know who that is. That's the devil. Comes and hath nothing in me, but that the world may know that I love the Father, and the Father gave me commandment. Even so, I do arise. Let us go hence. Amazing. When we see God at work and understand the intricacies that we look at in dealing with the doctrine of the Trinity. Number to call, area code 866-423-9578, area code 866-423-9578, to be on the air, Bible Talk with Pastor Emery Moss. 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And Nate the Great, he'll be sure to let you on the air to ask your question if you like, whether it agrees with what I've said or not. 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So you can pick up that phone and give us a call at area code 866-423-9578. 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With anything you have on your mind biblically, Okay, that's the purpose of the program. Sometimes you guys ask questions that are so hard, I have to come back to answer them. But in many cases, I've been able to satisfy if there's questions that you have that you'd like to for us to deal with in the Bible. And even if it's not dealing with what I'm talking about, friends, as long as we're talking about the Bible, then this is Bible Talk. That is what we do here. Okay? And that is what we want you to do, is to become those who get in there and read the Bible, understanding the Bible for itself, okay? Making sure that everything that you're taught from a pulpit is backed up by the Word of God. That, my friends, is what it is all about. Okay, and so definitely we appreciate your listening to this program, and also encourage you as well to make sure that you're in a Bible teaching church that teaches Scripture, because that's what you got to do. That's what's going on. If it's not, I was always told the Bible, nothing else and nothing less. You must make sure that you're studying the Word of God. And if you enjoy this radio show, which comes on for you, and you want to see it continue, then we really would appreciate donations that you could send. And I'll give you the P.O. Box number, which is P.O. Box 05877. That's P.O. 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Once again, P.O. 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And you can make out that check to Bible Boot Camp Ministries. 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Box 05877, Detroit, Michigan, 48205, okay? And you can make out those checks to Bible Boot Camp Ministries. That's exactly where they will go. And then they will be used to keep this radio program going. And we appreciate those offerings very much. All right, number to call, area code 866-423-9578. Area code 866-423-9578. To be on the air, Bible Talk with Pastor Emery Moss, where we've just looked at a fascinating subject. That's one of the fascinating subjects I enjoy, is dealing with the Trinity and seeing the unity of the Trinity. And also, I am always just so, I have such a, just a happy feeling when I read Jesus' words in red, especially when he tells us about the future, right? If you got your Bible, turn to Luke chapter 24. Luke 24, right? Here's Jesus, okay, dealing with his followers, okay? And he says at verse 38, Luke 24 and 38, and he said unto them, why are you troubled? And why do thoughts arise in your hearts? Okay? And now watch this. You guys know what's happened. Verse 39. Behold, my hands and my feet, that it is I myself. Handle me and see, for a spirit hath not flesh and bones as you see me have. Okay? That's right. He had come down from the cross. That's right. Okay? He'd come down, and instead of him being all tore up about it, he wanted them to know that he had gained the victory. And he did. Verse 40, and when he had thus spoken, he showed them his hands and his feet. And while they yet believed not, for joy and wondered, he said unto them, have you here any meat? Now, here's Jesus just coming down from crucifixion, has risen from the dead, and looking for something to eat. Now, I'm thinking the only reason he's doing this is to see, okay, let him know that he can eat, all right? We're going to take a break. We'll be right back.

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6: 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And what is that? And it was this brightly colored little finch. And Jonathan puts the cage on the kitchen counter. I open the door of the cage. He hops into the cage. He was so happy. He gets on the swing, happy days are here again. 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And when you understand the commandments and the principles of Scripture in their proper context, they're there to protect you.
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8: All right. We're back and not much time, but it's always great to be here, able to talk about the Word of God, go to the Bible to find answers. And Nate does a great job. He enjoys his work. And without him, we couldn't have the professionalism we have here at WLQV. So just to let you know, the important thing always is the Bible. What says the Word of God? Everything has to be challenged. It has to be something that is in accord with the Bible. The devil takes advantage of our lack of Bible study and our lack of knowledge to cause false doctrines to be taught, like the Jehovah's Witnesses or the New Age movement or some kind of witchcraft organization. We've got to be about our Bible P and Q's. We must be on it because our job is to preach the gospel to every creature and also to come against false doctrine. So it's great being with you. I want to thank all of you for tuning in, and hopefully you have learned things today that you can apply to your own ministry at your home or at church. All we want to say to you is God bless you, keep reading the Bible, and we'll see you next time.

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2: To the world, a woman of integrity is someone who is honest and does the right thing. To Christians, a woman of integrity is someone who does these things, but she does them for the glory of God. 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When she's faced with a hard decision, she chooses the right thing because she honors God with her life. Psalms tells us, "The Lord bestows favor and honor. No good thing does He withhold from those whose walk is blameless." A godly girl will blossom into a woman of integrity when she finds a real relationship with God, and in turn, she will live for the promises He has in store for His people.
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4: With SRN News, I'm Keith Peters in Washington. Alex Murdaugh's murder convictions and life sentence for the deaths of his wife and son have been overturned by the South Carolina Supreme Court because the court clerk at his trial suggested he was guilty. But the disgraced lawyer won't be leaving prison anytime soon. Prosecutors say they plan to retry Murdaugh, which likely means there will be another lengthy trial. The Trump administration is expanding its fraud-busting initiative in federal health programs. Vice President J.D. Vance on Wednesday announced a $1.3 billion deferral of Medicaid funding to California, which is said to be the largest ever deferral. The press office of California's governor is disputing the administration's suspicions of fraud. On Wall Street, the Dow down by 67 points, the S&P up by 43. This is SRN News.
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5: Tonight will be chilly with a stray shower in the evening, followed by clearing skies. The low will be 44. Tomorrow, expect a mix of sun and clouds with a high of 65. Tomorrow night will be partly cloudy with a low of 45. I'm meteorologist Jason Katarina on Faith Talk 1500 and 101.5 FM, online at faithtalkdetroit.com.
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7: Hi, I'm Todd Nettleton, and this is the Voice of the Martyrs Radio. In West Java, Indonesia, Muslim leaders pressured a local pastor to cancel his church's Christmas Eve and Christmas Day worship services. They cited the potential for attacks from radical Islamist groups. But the 70-member congregation decided to be faithful and meet anyway. Pastor Irianto Budi acknowledged the pressure he faced and noted his church has frequently received threats from Muslim groups. VOM workers report Indonesia has become increasingly conservative, with Islamist groups regularly targeting churches through demonstrations. Pray for Pastor Irianto Budi and his congregation, and pray the Indonesian government will act to protect the religious freedom of Christians throughout the country.
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11: 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Welcome to the Saints Perspective. 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
12: How do I fight for my family? It's with the Word of God. Like Rizpah, get on your prayer cloth and set it on the rock, and that rock is Jesus. Be like Joshua. Joshua said, as for me and my house, we will serve the Lord. As for me and my house, we will serve the Lord. Make a deliberate declaration about your house. Psalm 91 and 10 says, no evil shall come nigh thy dwelling. I'm going to speak the word over my home. The Lord watches over my house. Psalm 121 and 8. The Lord shall preserve thy going out and thy coming in from this day forward. Cover them as they go out to the basketball game. Cover them as they go out to dinner. Cover them, cover them, cover. You said you would preserve their going out when they leave the house. You'll preserve them. And then you said they're coming in. So I believe when I pray, God, not only did they go out, but they're going to come back home. Thy going out and thy coming in. No weapon that's formed against me shall prosper. Me and my house. The blood of Jesus covers my home. The blood of Jesus. Pray. Pray for your family. Pray for your loved ones. I had my son call me one day, and I said, hey, what's going on? And he just said, are you praying for me? And so I knew the answer, but I didn't know exactly how to answer. And so I said, why are you asking? Just wanted to know. I said, yes, I'm praying for you, but why are you asking? And he said, I had a dream the other night. And he said, in the dream, he said, I could hear you praying and taking down strongholds. In the spirit, I could hear you praying for me, spiritual warfare. And I said, well, no goodness of my own, but we as mothers, okay, if you sleeping all night, you don't have no children. Right? Yeah, whether they're 50, 60, 20, 30, 8, 5, whether you have a granddaughter, grandson, you're praying for your family. And then the good thing about the scripture is that the Lord heard. The king hears. Verse 11, and David was told what Rizpah, the daughter of Aiah, the concubine of Saul, had done. Then David went and took the bones of Saul and the bones of Jonathan, his son, from the men of Jabesh Gilead who had stolen them from the street of Bethshan, where the Philistines had hung them up, and the Philistines had struck down Saul in Gilboa. And so Rizpah's actions were really a form of intercession. Her vigil, her compassion, her love, her actions were really a silent plea for justice and mercy. She didn't go to the king and say, take my son down. She just, day after day, night after night, month after month. And the king heard about what she was doing. It reminds me of the scripture of the persistent widow in Luke 18. When the persistent widow came to the judge time and time again, she was seeking justice, and the judge got so tired of her coming before him, he said, just give her what she asked for. She wearies me. She's getting on my nerves. Because she won't give up and go away, but you all are mothers. You know what that is. Give her what she wants. Persistent prayer has power. James 5 and 16 says, confess your faults one to another and pray for one another that you may be healed. The effectual, fervent prayer of the righteous man avails much. God is not unjust. And he wouldn't just allow you to continue to, if he allowed the woman to come to an unjust judge and get her prayers answered, we can come to a trusting and faithful God. Don't get weary in well-doing, for in due season you'll reap if you don't faint. See, one of the greatest struggles is not the waiting season, it's the giving up. One of the greatest struggles in our waiting season is not the delay, it's the giving up too soon. Right before the breakthrough. You just don't know it's right before the breakthrough because you've been praying and fasting, but don't give up. Be confident that the Lord hears your prayers. 1 John 5:14, now this is the confidence that we have in him, that if we ask anything according to his will, he hears. He hears us. And if we know that he hears us, whatever we ask, we know we have the petitions we have asked of him. Our confidence in our prayers that he hears us strengthens us. People saw Rizpah's relentlessness, her actions day by day, night by night. They didn't go unnoticed. Even so, the king heard. Lastly, and God heeded the prayer for the land. Verse 13, so he brought up the bones of Saul and the bones of Jonathan from there and gathered the bones of those who had been hanged. They buried the bones of Saul and Jonathan, his son, in the country of Benjamin in Zelah, in the tomb of Kish, his father. So they performed all that the king commanded. And after that, God heeded the prayer for the land. So when David heard about what Rizpah had done, he had the bones of Saul and Jonathan, collected from where they weren't even properly buried. So listen at that. Here, Rizpah's sons are not properly buried, and the king gets wind of what Rizpah is doing. And I'm sure as the king, maybe he had a little bit of guilt. Here is Jonathan that was my friend. Here is Saul who was the previous king. And their bones aren't even buried. And here I am, the king, and this woman will come and stand watch over her sons. Saul and Jonathan had died in the battle a bit before that, but their bodies weren't buried. They were publicly displayed. They were dishonored, just like Rizpah's son. They didn't have a proper burial. They weren't allowed to have closure. But Rizpah didn't walk away. She stayed. And because she stayed, the king heard what she was doing and responded. And not only did the king respond, but God heard the prayer and shifted the nation. Can you imagine shifting a nation by the king doing what's right and then by Rizpah's diligence? There are some things that we can stand in the gap for and intercede. And so as I was preparing for this, I like to have some things that people can see. And I was like, what? Our nation is in somewhat of a drought, a famine, the word of God, a famine in our love for the Lord, a famine and our nation needs some Rizpahs. Oh, come on, come on. Our nation needs some Rizpahs. Our families need some Rizpahs. Because there are some, the agenda should have been an amendal, but it's all good. Because there are some agendas that are trying to come in between our families. There are some agendas that are trying to come against our nation. Our nation, our families, we need some Rizpahs. And so we're going to pray. You can take whatever prayer posture that you would like to take if you want to come to the altar as I pray these prayers over these areas. If you'd like to stand, agree with us in prayer. If you'd like to come to the altar and kneel, whatever prayer posture God has given you or whichever prayer posture that you take as you lay before the Lord, feel free. And so as you're coming, as agendas try to attack our families and our nation, there are principalities and powers.

Me and my family, we are hidden, we are covered against agendas of this time. I plead the blood of Jesus over my home and my family and my possessions and any plan that the enemy has, any wicked schemes, any wicked agendas, they shall not prevail. The favor of God surrounds me like a shield. My family is covered. The favor of God surrounds me. And so I am more than a conqueror. I am not a victim. I am a victor. I am more than a conqueror through Christ Jesus. I have victory over every power of darkness in Jesus' mighty name. The angel of the Lord encamp round about them that fear him. He protects us. I am seated together in heavenly places, far above any principalities, far above any powers. And then let the wickedness of the wicked come to an end and establish the just. I pray against wicked agendas. I didn't want to share this story, but let me just stop. And I went to a conference maybe about a week ago, and I was in a room with some female pastors and some first ladies, and one of the ladies I had met, I was talking to her, and she was recanting a story about her son. She said that he had gotten on a plane, and they were going somewhere, and the stewardess came around, and they were passing out the cookies and the chips and all that you pass out on the plane. And the young man was sitting across from someone, and he heard the person. They said, "I'm fasting. I don't want anything." So his mind automatically went to biblical fasting. But then after that, the person said, "I am a Satanist, and we're fasting so we can do damage against pastors' children." And this mother was sharing this with me. She was a pastor's wife, and so her husband, a pastor, they have pastors' children. And she said, "I was so convicted." She said, I do fast, but after that was said, she said, "I had to step up my game." Gosh. And I said, after I heard that, I got to step up my own. I have children, and you have children. And so we need to stand in the gap. There are agendas of people that are trying to come against God, come against the Bible. And the saints are comfortable. I pray against wicked agendas. Against every assignment of the enemy, against every pastor's child, against your children. God, you said that you have spoiled every principality and power, and you made an open show of them, it says in Colossians. And so I bind every enemy that would come against us in the mighty name of Jesus. No weapon that is formed against us shall prosper. I plead the blood of Jesus. I rebuke any plan of the enemy against our identity in the name of Jesus. I rebuke the plan of the enemy to change the saints' appetite. To change the saints' appetite from the Bible to the world, I rebuke the agenda of the enemy. The blood of Jesus come against you. Draw nigh to the living God, and he'll draw nigh to you. I pray for families, for the singles. We pray for the wisdom so they will choose the right spouse. We pray that the Lord would send husbands and wives and give us the grace that we consider each other in our marital relationships, that we consider one another.
I pray for our family members.

0: their relationships with God, that they would be strengthened. I pray for unity in the home. I pray that we would walk in loving kindness and forgiveness with one another. Lord, protect our going out and our coming in, and keep us safe. Give us wisdom in all of our decisions, big and small. Jesus, be the Prince of Peace in our homes. Remove tension in the name of Jesus. And I ask for physical, mental, and emotional healing for anyone who is struggling. Restore, renew, and make us whole. I pray for our nation. Forgive us. Forgive us. Forgive us for broken covenants. We said one nation under God. Forgive us for broken covenants. Forgive our sin, Father. Forgive us collectively. Forgive our sin and wash us. God is our refuge and our strength. He's a very present help in the time of trouble. We need you in our land. We need you in our home. Heal our lands. Bring us back together. Stop the division. Bring peace where there is confusion. Give us unity. In the mighty name of Jesus, we pray for our leaders and all those who are in authority. We want to live a quiet and a peaceful life in this present world with all godliness and honesty. Give our leaders direction. Give them wisdom and clarity. And pray that they would make righteous decisions. Surround them with wise counsel. Lead them. Let them lead with integrity and justice. We pray for revival in our churches. We pray for our leaders. The United States. We pray for the leaders of the United States and China, that those leaders would be agents of peace and not angst, retaliation, and fear. Russia, China, the United States. Russia, China, the United States. Watch. Russia, China, the United States. Russia, China, the United States. Watch and pray. Bahito Nashta. Watch. And pray. Russia, China, the United States. Watch and pray. Dabanishto. All the ends of the earth, it says in Psalms 22, all the ends of the earth will remember and turn to the Lord, and all the families of the nations will bow down before him, for dominion belongs to the Lord, and he rules over the nations. Lord, you rule over the nations. And then the heart of the king is in your hand, and you can turn it in whichever way you see. Righteousness exalts a nation, but sin condemns any people. Restore the hearts and the minds of your people. Cover us and continue to bless us, Father. Forgive us as a nation. Forgive us as a nation. Forgive us as a nation. Forgive us as a nation. Forgive us as a people, Father. Blot out our transgressions. Purge me with hyssop and I shall be clean. Wash us and we shall be whiter than snow. And Father, we give you glory and praise and honor. Come on, people of God. Give God glory and praise. Give God glory and praise. Give God glory and praise. Lift him up and extol him and exalt him. Hallelujah. Lift him up, lift him up, lift him up, lift him up, lift him up, lift him up. Lift him up and extol and exalt him, for he is great and he is mighty. Hallelujah to the King. Glory to the Most High. Oh, heal our land, heal our land, heal our land, heal our land. Raise up some Rizpahs, Father, not that they have to lose sons and daughters, but raise up those that are determined. Wake them up in the midnight hour. We're calling, Father. In the name of Jesus, we call on your name. And I believe, God, you're calling for the prophets. You're calling for the seers. You're calling for the intercessors. Raise them up in this nation in the mighty name of Jesus. And we give you glory. We give you glory. We give you glory. God, there's someone in the room and you're standing and you're carrying something. You're carrying something that's heavy. You're standing here and you're carrying something that's heavy and you're waiting for an answer. Rizpah didn't walk away, but she stayed. And because she stayed, the king heard. And because the king heard, the nation was shifted. In the name of Jesus. And maybe you're in a waiting season, waiting season, waiting season. Maybe you're in a waiting season, waiting season, waiting. Maybe you're in a waiting season, waiting season. Maybe you're in a waiting season. You're in a waiting season. Maybe you're in a waiting season. If you are not saved, if you do not have a relationship with the Lord Jesus Christ as your personal Savior, Adam brought sin into the world, and through Jesus Christ, the second Adam, we are brought back into right relationship. We are brought back into right fellowship with God. Without the shedding of blood, there is no remission of sin. And so Jesus had to come and have his blood shed on the cross for you and me. And because of that blood that was shed, we can be brought right into right relationship with Jesus Christ. The scripture says in Romans 10 and 9, if you confess with your mouth the Lord Jesus and believe in your heart that God has raised him from the dead, then you shall be saved. If you do not know the Lord Jesus Christ as your personal Savior, I would not sit. No, sir. I would not sit and wait. Come unto me, all ye that labor and are heavy laden. And the scripture says, I will give you rest. His yoke is easy and his burden is light. If you do not know him, as Pastor would say, if you die tonight, if you die tomorrow, where would you go? And if you're not sure, then you need to be here. For God is not willing that any should perish, but that all should come to repentance. And he's waiting on you.
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9: As a Christian, you're not exempt from having to face your fears, but you are exempt from having to face them alone. Today on Turning Point, Dr. David Jeremiah returns to the 34th Psalm, written to bring peace of mind and encouragement to believers struggling with fear. From God, I Need Some Answers, here's David with the conclusion of his message, How Do I Face My Fears?
10: You know that if we're honest, we all have, on occasion, been afraid. Afraid in our spirit, afraid in our hearts, afraid of what might happen, afraid of what is happening. And for us to say we never have any fear is mostly not to say the truth, because fear is a part of the human condition. But the Bible tells us we don't have to let fear control us, because God has a place in His heart for the fears of our heart, and He will help us. And He's opened His book, which we call the Bible, to give us information. Here in Psalm 34, we have this great teaching on fear that will help us when our fears come. We cannot miss being afraid on occasion, but we can miss living in fear. God never intended for His people, for His children, to live in fear, and He's given us all we need to be victors and not victims. We'll get to that in just a moment, but let me tell you again about our resource for the month of May. It's a beautiful book that just came off the press here at Turning Point. It's never been offered before. It's called Five Psalms for a Flourishing Life. It's a hardback book of 236 pages, which is only available from Turning Point. It's our May resource, which means when you send a gift of any size to Turning Point, all you have to do is ask for your copy of this book, and it'll be on its way. We love sending these resources to you because we know they're there to nourish your soul and help you grow strong in your faith. Please give us the opportunity to send this book to you when you send your gift of any size to Turning Point today. This is Turning Point. This is God's work. And when we work together, a lot of great things can happen, and they're happening. Right now, let's open our hearts to part two of this discussion from Psalm 34. How do I face my fears?
11: I've shared with you a couple of times the little word of the granddaughter of one of my good friends, who said that the one word that is not in God's vocabulary is the word oops. And I never will forget that, because that really speaks reams to me. It reminds us that what goes on in our lives and the things that are happening to us that cause our fear are things which have been filtered through the hands of a God that we trust and that we love. What David is saying is that when you began to be fearful, if you are a believer in God, you should immediately turn your attention away from your fear, even if you have to force yourself to do it, and begin to look into the face of Almighty God and express your love and appreciation and your praise and your exaltation of the one who is in charge. What we're prone to do when we get afraid, I know it well, is to go cover ourselves up, put the blanket over our head, and then in a fetal position, nurse our fears. Have you ever done that? Talk to yourself about how bad it is. Reflect on the awful options that are before you. Try to remember everybody else who had what you have who died. You know what I'm talking about? And oh, how the adversary of our souls loves to get us in that kind of a pity party where we get our attention focused on ourselves and off the resource of our God. You say, well, what good is going to happen to me if I begin to praise and worship God? I'll tell you what will happen. It will make God big in your heart and in your mind, and all of a sudden the problem you have will get into perspective. Satan wants the problem to become everything. God wants himself to be everything and the problem in perspective to the Creator. When I pray and worship God, sometimes even with tears coming down my face because there's a hurt I can't deal with, it is a wonderful thing to see the transformation that takes place within my spirit. As I worship and praise God, my problem doesn't go away, but all of a sudden I see it in perspective to the one who is in charge of everything, last I heard, in perspective to Almighty God. I want to take just a moment and think with you about that last little phrase that David wrote. He said, I will boast of his kindness to me. And I wrote down in my journal this week that it's interesting what we boast about. When you were at the last dinner party with your friends, what was it that occupied the attention of the group? And what did you talk about and what did you boast about? Someone has written that if you boast in your conversation about the great things you have done, then you are simply reflecting your own insecurity. Only by putting the spotlight on the Lord and focusing on Him do you really understand what it's like. And you know, I would like to start a new club, Boasting in the Lord Club. When we get together, just brag on Jesus. You know, so many good things are happening in our lives as individuals and in this church as a congregation. When we get together as God's people, we ought to boast on the Lord. We ought to brag on God. Instead of trying to lift ourselves up or worse, put somebody else down. David says one of the great therapies for fear and discouragement is to have yay God parties every time you get an opportunity. The next thing that he talks about in this psalm is very difficult for some of us. I think most of us, because we're spiritually intelligent, know the importance of acknowledging the reliability of God. We know that. That's in the scripture, and we don't have a hard time dealing with that. We may not always be obedient to it, but we know it's there. But the second thing David points out in the beginning of this psalm is that when you have to deal with the fear in your life, number two, you have to admit the reality of it. You have to admit the reality of your fear. Read verses 4 and 5 with me. I sought the Lord, and he heard me and delivered me from all my fears. They looked to him and were radiant, and their faces were not ashamed. Now, please watch your Bibles carefully, and let me tell you what is going on in these verses, because it isn't clear just reading it from the English version. The original language actually says, so their faces shall never be ashamed. And what the psalmist is doing in his poetic style is personifying his fears. And this is what the verse really says. He delivered me from all my fears. In looking to him, my fears were enlightened, and their faces will never be ashamed. Or literally, I will never put a veil over the face of my fears. I will never try to hide them. What the psalmist is saying is that part of the process of dealing with fear is the willingness to acknowledge and admit that it's there. I don't like to acknowledge my weaknesses. I mean, I really struggle with that. I don't like to acknowledge them to Donna, not to my children. And I even don't, you know, it's kind of stupid when you get right down to it. I don't even like to tell God. And then I think, good night, Jeremiah. He knows everything. You know, he knows already, but I know that and I understand that up here, but I just have a hard time saying, God, I'm afraid, or God, I'm weak. In our fantasies, and you watch this, in our fantasies, we are always the ones who do the right thing. We are always the one who walks into a fearful situation and we're the strong ones. Isn't that the way you fantasize? here's a whole group, everybody's coming unglued, and here you come, boy. I'm telling you, Mr. Rock. And you walk in and you've got it all together and you give a little speech, and in a few minutes everybody's calmed down and the whole thing's in control, and you did it again, right? But it very seldom is that way. And while it might be true in our fantasies, it's not true in reality. And the bottom line, friends, is that all of us have moments where we are very much afraid. Strange things produce fear in us, but the fear is real. And the psalmist says we ought to acknowledge our fear before God. Now, let me tell you why I think that's important. I believe it's important because only the fearful and the weak and the helpless ever get the power of God in their lives. Did you know that? Look down in the next verse or so. David kind of grabs hold of this thing. Verse 6, he says, "This poor man cried out." And the Lord here, he didn't say this strong man cried out, this man who's got it all together cried out, this spiritual man cried out. David said, this poor man cried out. And Paul gives us in the New Testament the incredible illustration of that. Do you know the story of how Paul came to the Lord? And he said, "Lord, I've got this thorn in the flesh and I don't know how to get rid of it, but I don't feel like I can really minister and serve you, Lord, if you don't remove it." And the Bible says in 2 Corinthians that three times in Paul's career, he came to the Lord and he pled with God. He said, "God, please take away this thorn." And you know, it doesn't tell us what the thorn is. I think that's probably good, because then we'd have a Paul's thorn club in every church. I mean, you know it's true. He didn't tell us what it is. We don't know what it is. A lot of people think it was his eyesight. There's a couple of comments in his writings about his eyes and about writing in a large hand. But we don't know what his thorn was, but we know it was significant. It was a fearful thing for Paul. Three times he said, "Lord, would you please take this away?" And in 2 Corinthians, we're told that the Lord came to him. Listen to the words of 2 Corinthians 12, 8 through 10. "Three times I besought the Lord about this, that it should leave me. But he said to me, 'My grace is sufficient for you, Paul, for my power is made perfect in weakness. I will all the more gladly boast of my weaknesses,' said Paul, 'that the power of Christ may rest upon me. For the sake of Christ, then, I am content with weaknesses and insults and hardships and persecutions and calamities. For," here's the principle, "when I am weak, then I am strong." Now that sounds like double talk, but I want you to say it out loud with me. "When I am weak, then I am strong." You say, "Pastor Jeremiah, that doesn't make any sense to me at all." Well, it makes absolute sense. What God is teaching us through the words of Paul and in this Old Testament psalm is this: that when we are filled with the realization of our own ability and our own strength and our own prowess, we go forward in the strength of the human psyche to do the will of God, and we ultimately fail. And if we don't fail, we fall very short of God's purpose for us. I read in a book that when we operate in the flesh, three things are always true. We will always lack the power of the Spirit, and so we'll suffer from fatigue. We will always lack the vision of the Spirit, so we'll suffer from frustration. And we will always lack the sustaining ministry of the Spirit, so we will suffer from failure. And my friends, there are Christian people who are well-meaning all over the universe whose lives could be marked by those three characteristics. And they are the characteristics that come when we try to do things in our own strength. Now watch. When something happens, when you have an illness in your family, or you have a child who goes south on you. Anybody have a child go south on them? Everything's in line, and all of a sudden one day you wake up and you wonder, who is this person? And you don't have any way of understanding it. And in that moment of time when you feel so helpless and so incapable and so weak, the Spirit of God descends into your weakness and gives you strength, and all of a sudden you begin to realize there's something dynamic going on in your life that you never experienced before. It's not your power, it's God's power. And what Paul is saying is this: if it takes weakness to get God's power in your life, you are better off weak than you ever would be strong, because when you are weak, then what? You are strong. So you have to admit. You have to admit your fear. I am afraid. Every one of you is afraid of something. And it's not weak to say, I'm afraid. Third thing, after you acknowledge the reliability of God and admit the reality of your fear, number three, you have to appropriate the resources of your Father. Notice what the psalmist says in verse 6. This poor man cried out, and the Lord heard him and saved him out of all his troubles. C.S. Lewis once wrote, he said, down through the ages, whenever men had a need of courage, they would cry out, Billy Budd, help me. And nothing ever happened. But for 1900 years, whenever men have needed courage and have cried out, Lord Jesus, help me, something's always happened. Isn't that true? You know, in years past, before you knew of the Lord, you may have had somebody you called out to, Billy Budd or Sally Jane or someone. But when you call out to God, you can count on it. He will help you. And that's what the psalmist says. This poor man cried, and God heard him. And I love the definition of the word trouble here. You know the word trouble in the Hebrew language, what it means? We could translate it in our vernacular today, hang-ups. It literally means to be limited, inhibited, tied up, restricted. I cried out unto the Lord, and He delivered me from all my hang-ups, from all my fears. When we lay hold of Christ, we are freed from our inhibitions. In fact, the psalmist reviews this principle later on. Look at verse 15. The eyes of the Lord are on the righteous, and His ears are open to their cry. Verse 17. The righteous cry out, and the Lord hears and delivers them out of all their troubles. You say, this is so simplistic, and it is, and yet I could count numerous occasions when I've counseled with people who are in deep trouble in their lives, and they're Christian people, and they've not been afraid to admit they've got a problem, and then I've asked them in the office, have you talked to the Lord about this? And they look at me with a blank stare as if I just entered into another language or something. Oh, you mean tell Him? Yes, tell Him. When you acknowledge the reliability of the one who's in charge of your life and then you admit the fear that you have to appropriate the power that He has promised to give you. You have to tell it to Jesus. And then fourthly, when you tell it to Jesus, you have to accept the reinforcement of His power in your life. There's a wonderful phrase in this next verse. Demands almost an entire morning of explanation, but let me read verse 7. The angel of the Lord encamps all around those who fear Him and delivers them. Now focus on that for just a moment. Let me tell you first of all that the word angel of the Lord only appears in the Psalms three times. Once here in Psalm 34 and interestingly enough twice in Psalm 35. And you will look in the New Testament, you will never find the angel of the Lord in the New Testament. You know why? Because the angel of the Lord, now watch carefully, is an Old Testament theophany. That's a theological word which means theos, God, phaneo, manifestation, an Old Testament manifestation of God. A theophany is the Old Testament picture of Christ. In other words, the angel of the Lord is the Christ of the New Testament operating in the Old Testament. You don't need the angel of the Lord in the New Testament because you've got Christ. But watch carefully. Read back into your Bibles now and notice what the psalmist says. He says, the Christ, the Lord Jehovah, encamps all around those who fear Him, and He delivers them. Do you know who is close to you when you're at the most fearful moment in your life? The Lord God, Jesus Christ. You remember when the three Hebrew children were in the midst of the fire, in the most awesome moment of testing and fear? And they looked into the fire, and there was a fourth member who was like unto the Son of God. Watch this. God didn't take them out of the fire. He sent Jesus into the fire to be with them. And when you go through your times of fear, what it says here is this. The angel of the Lord, meaning Jesus Christ, will come and literally encamp around you. The word encamp means to fortify you, to build a hedge around you and protect you in the midst of the fearful experience that you may be undergoing. Wow. That's why so many of us, when we've gone through times of difficulty, we say to our Christian brothers, you know, I don't understand what was going on. I sure didn't ask for it and I didn't get to vote on it. But I'll tell you what, I never, ever felt the presence of God like I did during those moments. Ever been there? I mean, nobody wants to go back, but you don't have a choice. It comes periodically. You lose a loved one, you go through difficulty, and it's the fortification of Jehovah God in your circumstance. And I want you to read with me verse 18. For verse 18 says, "The Lord is near to those who have a broken heart, and he saves such as have a contrite spirit." The Lord is near to those who have a broken heart. Do you have a broken heart? Are you filled with fear? Let me tell you something about the Lord. He's near you. He encamps himself around you to protect you and to encourage you. In the article that was in Leadership Magazine, Jim Cimbala told the story of a fearful time in his life. And as I read the story again, I realized that in this story are all the principles of Psalm 34, every one of them. So listen, as I tell you the story of a fearful moment in the life of a pastor, and many of you will identify with him. He writes, "Up until age 16, my oldest daughter was a model child. But then she got away from the Lord and got involved with a godless young man. She eventually moved out of our house and she later became pregnant. We went through a dark tunnel for 2.5 years. And while wonderful things were happening at our church and we were renting Radio City Music Hall for large outreaches and starting other churches, and my wife and our Brooklyn Tabernacle Choir were making albums and many were coming to Christ, no one knew that I was hanging on by a thread. I often cried from the minute I left my house till I got to the church door, thinking, 'God, how can I get through 3 meetings today? My daughter, my daughter.' But I didn't want to make my need the focus. People are coming to the church because of their needs. Many live in ghettos and in violent non-Christian homes, and somehow talking about my problems didn't seem right. After Chrissy had been away for 2 years, I again spent some time away in Florida, and while I was there," said Cimbala, "I said to God, 'God, I've been battling and crying and screaming and arguing and maneuvering with Chrissy, but no more arguing, no more talking. It's you and me. I'm just going to intercede for my daughter in prayer.' I told Carol to stay in touch with our daughter because I was no longer going to talk with her. I was only going to pray. I stayed in Florida till I prayed through, and God brought me to a new realm of faith so that when I returned to New York, I stopped reacting as before to the discouraging things that Chrissy was doing. I found a place in God where I could praise him," watch this, "even though the news from her was getting worse." It's a hard thing to describe. It wasn't positive thinking, it was faith. 4 months later, in February, we were in our Tuesday night prayer meeting, and the choir and the church leadership now knew about Chrissy. We didn't spread it any further in the church, just the choir and the leadership. I had not talked to my daughter since November. An usher passed a note to me from a young woman in the church whom I felt was a spiritual person, and the note said, "Pastor Cimbala, I feel deeply impressed that we are to stop the meeting and pray for your daughter." Lord, is this really you? I thought. I prayed within myself. I don't want to make myself the focus. At that moment, Chrissy was at a friend's house somewhere in Brooklyn with her baby. I interrupted the meeting and had everyone stand. And I said, and I'll never forget the words he wrote, "My daughter thinks up is down, white is black, and black is white. Someone has sent me a note saying she feels impressed that we are to pray for her, and I take this as being from the Lord." Then some of the leaders of the church joined me, and the church began to pray, and the room soon felt like the labor room in a hospital. The people called out to God with incredible intensity. "When I got home that night," said Pastor Cimbala, "I said to my wife, Carol, who wasn't at the prayer meeting, 'Honey, it's over.' She said, 'What's over?' 'It's over with Chrissy,' I replied. 'You had to be there tonight. I just know that when we went to the throne of grace, something happened in the heavenly places. Honey, I know it's over.' 36 hours later, I was standing in the bathroom shaving, and my wife burst into the room. 'Chrissy's here,' she said. 'You better go downstairs.' 'I don't know,' I said, having intentionally kept my distance from Chrissy for 4 months. 'Trust me,' said Carol, 'go downstairs.' I wiped off the shaving cream and went to the kitchen, and there was my daughter, 19 years old, on her knees, weeping. She grabbed my leg and she said, 'Daddy, I've sinned against God, I've sinned against you, I've sinned against myself.' 'Daddy, who was praying on Tuesday night?' 'What do you mean?' I said. 'What happened?' She said, 'Well, I was sleeping, and God woke me up in the middle of the night, and he showed me I was heading toward this pit, this chasm. And Daddy, I got so afraid, and I saw myself for what I am. But then God showed me he hadn't given up on me. And I looked at my daughter and saw the face of the daughter we had raised. not the hardened face of the last few years. And Jim said, during those years when Chrissy was away, this verse was the only thing I hung on to. My grace is sufficient for you, for my power is made perfect in weakness. And it is.
10: And that story, which is now several years in history, is a story that's been repeated many times in the lives of people you and I both know. How God comes through at the time when fear seems to be taking over. He's promised to do that, not just for famous people that you've heard about, but for you and for me. This is a promise of God to us. Psalm 34 is a psalm for all people who know God, and that includes you. Take it to heart and let these truths be sufficient for your fears. Tomorrow, we're going to talk about how to help your family. Here's another question in this series of God, I Need Some Answers. Here's the question, how can I help my family? And we're going to look at Psalm 127 and 128, two great psalms for the family, back to back in the Bible. I hope you'll be with us then. Until then, this is David Jeremiah, and this is Turning Point, telling the truth of the Word of God across the nation and around the world every day. Thanks for being a part of this endeavor. We'll see you next time.
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7: Today's program has been pre-recorded, so our phone lines are not open. Well, hey there, friends. Welcome to another exciting edition of Equipped with Chris Brooks. I am absolutely thrilled that you've joined us today. Why don't you do me a favor? Strap on your seatbelt. We're going to navigate through the contours of culture, as always, with the lens of the biblical worldview on. But before we do that, let me remind you, this is the day that the Lord has made. He has given it as a gift so that you and I can rejoice and be glad in it. So let's do just that. Let's follow the words of the Apostle Paul. Let's rejoice in the Lord always. And again, I say rejoice. And with that, I welcome you into what will be hopefully a very healing and very interactive edition of Equip. Maybe you're familiar with this deconstruction movement. It chronicles the story of those who are leaving the church and some who are even leaving the faith because of doubts, hurts, and wounds. Maybe you have been living with these lingering doubts, these unanswered questions about the faith. Maybe you are holding on to your relationship with your local church by a thread because of the pain that you've experienced. Well, today, I hope to be able to have an open and honest conversation as my guest shares her story of what it was like to have fractured faith and to find her way back to God during this age of deconstruction. If you have asked questions like, where is God in my pain? Is this how Christians are supposed to act? Or questions like, why can't